0: ships going through the strait and will instead strike new investment deals with countries in the region. NPR's Deepa Shivaram has more.
1: Oil is flowing like never before, the president said in a post on social media. In the same post, Trump said the Strait of Hormuz would now be open for all ships, except for Iran. He also backtracked on his plan to impose a 20% toll on cargo coming through the strait. Now, Trump says instead of the toll, some countries in the region will make big investments in the U.S. Trump says leaders of those countries called and said they wanted something different.
2: We would like to invest tremendously in the United States, as opposed to charging a fee.
1: Trump claims these new investments will bring factories and plants into the U.S., which will create, quote, millions of high-paying jobs. But no details were provided. Deepa Shivaram, NPR News, The White House.
0: A second fatal ICE shooting in a week has prompted the Trump administration to change how ICE officers conduct business in terms of traffic stops and use of deadly force. NPR's Sergio Martinez-Beltran has more.
3: DHS's policy on paper says deadly force cannot be used solely to prevent someone from fleeing unless the person poses a significant threat of death or serious physical harm to the agent or others. Now, the issue is that in these two last cases in Maine and Texas, we haven't seen video evidence that backs up DHS's claims that in Texas, the man, in their words, weaponized his car against the ICE agent, and that in Maine, the man posed a public safety threat. So advocates, politicians, and community members are calling for independent investigations.
0: NPR Sergio Martinez-Beltran reporting. New York Governor Kathy Hochul signed an executive order placing a moratorium on large data center projects in the state. Samuel King with the New York Public News Network reports it's the first moratorium of its kind in the country.
4: The moratorium will pause state environmental permits for hyperscale data center projects, or those which will use more than 50 megawatts of electricity. Governor Hochul says that will give the state time to come up with a regulatory framework that protects the utility ratepayers and environment.
5: Guardrails to reduce the risk to our energy grid, minimize land disruption, noise pollution, and protect our natural resources, especially our water supply.
4: TechNYC, which represents New York City's tech industry, says some parts of Hochul's order make sense, but says the pause will drive needed investment elsewhere, hurting the state's economy. For NPR News, I'm Samuel King in Albany.
0: U.S. futures contracts are trading higher at this hour. Both Dow and S&P 500 futures up about 0.1%. NASDAQ futures up about 0.3%. 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
9: 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Residents favor minimal changes to Little Kate Road, but Park City Council members remain concerned about traffic. KPCW's Christine Weller has more.
10: The Park City Council reviewed four concepts to improve safety on Little Kate Road during its July 9th meeting. The city originally planned to add a 12-foot-wide mixed-use pathway to the road, but after residents voiced concerns about cyclists and pedestrians sharing the sidewalk, the council paused the plans. The council is now considering four different options, ranging from adding space for bike lanes with no physical buffer to placing raised bike lanes on the south side of the road. Transportation planner Anna Mackey said a survey found the majority of the over 90 respondents wanted minimal changes, with some wanting no change.
11: The concerns really centered around roadway widening and property impacts. We also heard from quite a few folks that they dislike bicyclists, specifically adults, using the sidewalk.
10: Residents preferred option 1A, which has the fewest upgrades. Little Kate Road does have a small bike lane, but it's used inconsistently. Many bikers ride on the sidewalk. Option 1A would add a small buffer to the bike lanes marked on the road. Council members Molly Miller, Tana Tolley, and Diego Zegara still want to see more traffic calming measures. Tolley was also interested in painting the bike lane green for added visibility.
12: The traffic calming was the nexus of why we even started any of this.
10: Council has asked staff to present traffic calming measures that can be incorporated into Option 1A when the project returns August 14th. Christine Weller, KPCW News.
9: And Vail Resort's CEO says he wants to deliver a more premium on-mountain experience in an ongoing effort to reverse falling stock prices. KPCW's Connor Thomas has details.
13: Vail Resort's executives have repeatedly said they want to, quote, differentiate the guest experience at the mountains they own or operate, which includes Park City Mountain.
14: As we look ahead, we've built an integrated network and platform that positions us to deliver a consistent, differentiated guest experience, strengthen loyalty, and drive long-term growth.
13: CEO Rob Katz says differentiated means more premium luxury offerings. On Monday, the company announced the steps it's taking to deliver an epic experience with echoes of the Deer Valley difference. Katz told the Salt Lake Tribune it was indeed a shot across the ridgeline at Deer Valley Resort, which has responded that service isn't something Deer Valley does. It's, quote, the essence of the business itself. In Katz's eyes, what separates Vail from its main competitor and Deer Valley's owner, Alterra Mountain Company, is vertical and horizontal integration. The company's Monday news release touts investments in better food and guest services. Vail Mountain and Beaver Creek are getting an elevated private lesson experience called Epic Ascent this winter, which the company says will come to more resorts in 2027. Epic Ascent guests will get their own concierge to coordinate dining, transportation, and gear rental during their trip. Vail Resort's Epic Promise Foundation and Deer Valley are financial supporters of KPCW. Connor Thomas, KPCW News.
9: And Ballet West is bringing dance to the mountains this week with a new three-night festival in the Wasatch Back. KPCW's Ula Britt Libre has the details.
15: Ballet West's inaugural Summit Festival runs July 15th through 17th, pairing ballet with other art forms, local venues, and community partners. 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
15: Thursday's event, Raising Voices on Point, at the Park City Library features films from the project Final Bow for Yellowface. 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Friday's culminating show will be the first ballet staged at Canyon Village Amphitheater. DeBona says the performance uniquely blends tenured dancers with those poised to enter the company.
16: We have our principal dancers, the highlight of Ballet West, on the same program as the next generation, and you just see the impact that Ballet West Academy has on dance.
15: Summit Festival events start at 7 p.m. Wednesday through Friday. 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Ula Britt Libre, KPCW News.
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0: And it's 6:10, everybody, on this Tuesday, July 14th. Thanks for listening to KPCW Park City. We're going to check your forecast for you. We're going to go out to the roads, see what's happening on your roadways, and then we're going to get you back to the tunes. Then, of course, my friends, we are going to bring you Kai Ristall and Marketplace. And he'll do the numbers at the bottom of the hour. So that is all coming up for you right here on your local community radio station. So don't touch that dial. And as promised, here, my friends, is your forecast. First,
18: 86 degrees is where we land in Heber, right outside the studios of KPCW. It is getting a little warmer out there. 71 degrees is where we're at right now, and the sun is coming back out. There's still that 10% chance of showers this evening. Our low dips to 60 degrees, so it's going to still stay warm out there tonight. Wednesday, we bump up that chance of showers to 40%, mostly sunny with a high near 86 degrees. Wednesday evening, 10% again with a low around 59. Thursday brings us showers, 60%. That will get that rain. High near 88 degrees under partial sunshine. Then for your Thursday evening, a low about 60 at that 10% showers again. And then we bump it all the way up to 70% for new rainfall on Friday. And they're saying that it might be high amounts at times. And it looks like 88 is our high for Friday. And Friday night, 20% chance of showers and thunderstorms before midnight, partly cloudy with a low around 59 degrees. And that rolls you through the rest of your week for the forecast. And now let's take a look at those roadways. Once again, happy to report that there are no incidents out there that I see, and the slowdowns are speeding up. So it looks like you're getting a little faster there at Kimball Junction as you head out of town. Otherwise, all the other arteries have cleared up and things are smooth sailing in the Wasatch back. So stay safe out there and make sure you keep your dial right here on your local community radio station, KPCW Park City. All right, let's get back to the tunes, my friends. You know who's coming to town? Well, I'll tell you. Did you guess? It is Evanescence, and they are going to be in town soon, and I'm going to tell you just when and where. But first, here they are. This is called Sweet Sacrifice. Haven't heard this in a while. Here we go.

0: Evanescence and Sweet Sacrifice. And they're going to be in concert at the Utah First Credit Union Amphitheater. That's going to be on July 25th. It is a Saturday if you want to check them out. Okay, everybody. Have a great Tuesday night. It's been fun being back here with you all. And I hope to see you back here again tomorrow evening, same time, same channel. In the meantime, you make it the best July 14th, 2026, because it's the only one we get. So let's make it a good one. And I'm going to leave you with a little fog hat. I sure am. So that's going to come up. We're going to hear from some of our sponsors first. And I want to give a big shout out to Heber Valley Tourism and Economic Development, as well as Shabu. They are great supporters of this radio station and this show. And we appreciate them each and every day. And we appreciate all of you listeners out there as well. And everyone that keeps public radio alive, because it does matter. Okay, take it easy, everybody. Be good to each other, and I will see you back here tomorrow.
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2: In Los Angeles, I'm Kai Rizdahl. It is Tuesday today, the 14th of July. Good as it always is to have you along, everybody. I know it feels like he just got the job, because he kind of did, but Federal Reserve Chairman Kevin Warsh spent his morning today on Capitol Hill explaining to lawmakers how he plans to handle this economy. Timing could not have been better, actually, with that softish update on the Consumer Price Index that we got this morning, more about which on this program in a minute. But the most interesting thing about Chairman Warsh's testimony today was, in a way, what he didn't say. The unspoken subject at hand, that thing that I guess used to be called forward guidance, the Fed letting everybody know what it was going to do before it actually did it.
3: If we were to share with you our every passing thought, I worry not that there's anything wrong with us, but we're human. And if we were to give you my projection today about what we'll do when we meet in 2 weeks, what we'll do over the course of the year, that we'd then find ourselves sort of taking information that's consistent with our priors and rejecting information that's inconsistent. It's not the way we want to do things.
2: Calling balls and strikes is the way the chairman put it this morning. He did obviously talk about the economic issues at hand, while kind of at the same time reminding lawmakers the change is a-coming to the central bank.
3: The 63 months of inflation above target has been an unfair burden and has been a tax on the American people and businesses. We plan on getting rid of that tax. If that means we need a regime change in policy and we need new consideration of practices, some of which have been working, some of which haven't, that's what we aim to do, and we're just getting started.
2: That regime change and new consideration of practices are going to come with those five task forces Chairman Warsh announced a month or so ago. No date yet for their deliverables. More, by the way, on why Warsh was up on Capitol Hill today, coming up in the second half of the program. So, about the actual performance of this economy. Unexpected is a word you might use for this morning's inflation data. The consumer price index actually fell in June, year over year, inflation down from 4.2% in May to 3.5% last month. Falling gas prices, yes, sure, but even the core rate has come down to 2.6%, still elevated, but at least a little bit closer to the Fed's 2% target. Marketplace's Mitchell Hartman did a little digging into what's what.
4: Economists and policymakers have been worried about the recent resurgence in inflation. So there was a lot to like in this report, starting with
5: the deceleration across both goods as well as services.
4: Gargi Chaudhry at BlackRock points in particular to services where prices could have spiked thanks to soccer tourism.
5: FS, dodging away from home, food away from home, that would have a little bit of the World Cup flavor to them, if you will. They haven't generated a meaningful inflationary impulse.
4: Now, what the Fed might make of this report as it plots future interest rate policy to fight inflation, that's up for debate. In the dovish glass half full camp is Jay Hatfield at Infrastructure Capital Advisors. He points out that one big component of inflation, rent, is basically flat now.
6: The report was very positive for future inflation. Hopefully put the Fed back on track to hold rates for now and then cut when energy prices come down, when the strait reopens.
4: In the glass closer to half empty camp is Richard DeChazelle at investment firm William Blair.
7: It was clearly better than expected, but I don't think it quite gives us the all-clear signal. The softness of this report suggests that we won't have a rate increase at the end of July, but it doesn't take a rate increase off the table for September.
4: For one thing, he says, consumer expectations of inflation are still elevated, and the Fed may need to hike rates to fight that.
7: For everyday consumers just going to the grocery store, all they see is continued high prices.
4: Including gas prices going back up this month as the war in the Middle East heated up. I'm Mitchell Hartman for Marketplace.
2: On Wall Street today, inflation slower, the Fed chairman basically neutral, big bank earnings blowing expectations away. We will have the details when we do the numbers.

0: Butcher's counter today, though, pork wholesale prices are actually down this year. Retail prices have been pretty stable. Marketplace's Caitlin Tan has the hog report.
1: Glenn Tonzer grew up on a hog farm.
2: I worked on the farm before school. I worked on the farm after school. And we got up at 5 a.m. to load hogs on a truck one day a week.
1: His hog farming days are behind him. Tonzer is now a professor at Kansas State. He tracks the pork industry, which is somewhat benefiting from the protein craze.
2: It's very much a pro-meat environment they're operating in, and yet their category has trailed beef a little bit.
1: Demand for beef is surging in a way that pork isn't. Tonzer has a theory that it's generational. Boomers and Xers grew up on big dinner plates with meat at the center, like a pork chop, but not so much millennials and Gen Z.
2: The average 20-year-old approaches meat protein as an ingredient.
1: Like ground beef taco bowls or grilled steak salads. And the pork industry is asking, why not them? There's even a national ad campaign, Taste What Pork Can Do.
2: Lots of effort targeting folks that aren't what you might call pork loyalists.
1: Mississippi State Ag Econ Professor Josh Maples is one of those loyalists.
3: I'd love a pork tenderloin.
1: He says grocery pork prices are relatively steady because, unlike cattle in the shrinking national herd, hogs are doing all right.
3: We hit a record high of 11.9 pigs per litter earlier this year.
1: Supply is strong and pork demand is so-so. That doesn't really spell huge profits for hog farmers, says Ken Foster with Purdue.
4: It's not necessarily that they're losing money, but they're not making as much money as they could if pork prices were higher.
1: Plus, hog farmers are just like the rest of us. They've also taken a hit from high fuel and living costs. I'm Caitlin Tan for Marketplace.

0: We're going to keep going with inflation and food now. Dairy department this time. Eggs specifically, which were for a good part of last year the proxy for inflation gone wild. There was a big settlement a couple of weeks ago. Allegations of 3 years worth of egg price fixing. It is a tale, yes, of eggs, but also of market mechanics. Patrick Thomas covers agriculture for the Wall Street Journal. Thanks for coming on.
1: Thanks you so much for having me.
0: I guess first things first is, would you tell me what this egg clearinghouse thing is, please?
1: Yeah, so the egg clearinghouse is essentially, think of it as a wholesale marketplace for eggs, or as it's known, nicknamed among the egg producers, the Wall Street of eggs. Basically what it does is buyers and sellers or of producers of eggs buy and sell from each other. So in big demand seasons, or maybe you have a flock that went down with avian flu, you can kind of go onto the egg clearinghouse and basically put out a call for eggs. Hey, I've got an order due for Kroger. I need eggs. They put out a bid for eggs. And then you have somebody who says, I've got eggs. And then they offer you the price for it and so on and so forth. So it's kind of a necessary part of the egg supply chain.
0: And it is, according to the allegation in the settlement here, the thing that was basically being manipulated. Yes?
1: That is correct. Basically, the Department of Justice is saying that some sharp traders communicated among themselves, these companies, several of the big companies, one smaller one, figured out how they could gin up the prices a bit if they used the egg clearinghouse to flood it with bids and flood it with higher prices. They kind of figured out how to use it to their advantage, basically, is what the department alleges.
0: And that relatively small-ish, I mean, it's, you know, big in absolute terms, but relatively smallish as compared to the entire egg market in this economy, influenced then the price that we see or we're seeing when we went to the grocery store. How?
1: Well, so what you have is you have these benchmarking firms, firms, Urner Barry, which is now called Expana. Basically, what they do is they kind of set this benchmark price for eggs, but it's a data point. So when they see really high prices being thrown out there on egg clearinghouse and suppliers like the fellows that were talking amongst themselves about trying to put out high priced bids, when someone from Urner Barry sees that, they think, whoa, the egg price benchmark, maybe we'll keep it up a few cents. It goes into the equation of how they price eggs, right, which trickles down to the consumer.
0: Right. And a couple of pennies on a, you know, a couple of zillion eggs is a lot of money.
1: It adds up over time.
0: Right, right. These guys obviously got caught, so maybe they weren't so smart, but it does strike me that this

0: seems to have been pretty easy to do, this manipulation.
1: Yeah, you know, that's one of the, I think the Department of Justice doesn't necessarily get into it in their complaint, but it does kind of expose one of the fundamental issues in the egg market and some of the folks who were critical of egg prices during some of the avian flu outbreak at the time flagged that there's not a ton of players in this market. And if you're using something like Egg Clearinghouse, they raise into question, is there enough participants in this market?
0: Right.
1: Or is it too easily manipulated? But those are some of the things being called into question by some folks critical of this market. Is it too easy to do this?
0: Yeah. Just because you mentioned avian flu, and as a way to wrap things up, you know, we were told, and I'm sure I said on the radio more than one time, egg prices are up and that's part of inflation because of avian flu. And it turns out, maybe not.
1: Well, avian flu is still the primary driver here of egg prices. It's, you know, to take a step back for a moment, in 2022 when this outbreak started, since now, it's led to the death of over 200 million commercial hens.
0: Yeah, fair.
1: It has been a massive hit to the supply. And if you think about it, the prices can spike. And that's what we saw. Now, what the Department of Justice here is saying is that executives basically didn't let a good crisis go to waste.
0: Oh,
1: but the avian flu is still the primary driver of what sent egg prices up. That I don't think the department disputed that at all in this complaint.
0: All right. Fair enough. Patrick Thomas covers agriculture at the journal Eggs in this case. Patrick, thanks a lot. I appreciate your time.
1: Thanks so much for having me.

0: I mentioned big bank earnings a couple of minutes ago. Bank of America, Citigroup, and JP Morgan Chase reported this morning, leaving expectations in the dust. A common theme among the three? Consumers are reaching for their credit cards more. All three of them said credit card use was up this spring from the same time a year ago. Marketplace's Stephanie Hughes is on that one.
1: In the past few months, 32-year-old Katrina Linden has been spending a lot on fun stuff. She bought tickets to the music festivals, Coachella and Bottle Rock. She went skiing. She went camping.
2: So just putting more towards like larger experiences.
1: Linden used credit cards to pay for that travel. She makes at least the minimum payment on each of her cards every month, though she does carry a balance. But she says being able to do the things she wants to do is worth it.
2: It's clear that like homeownership is out of reach for me, at least for the time being. So I'm like trying to move away from saving for a future that like might not even be possible and spending more on immediate experiences.
1: Travel and entertainment, fun generally, was a big credit card purchase for lots of people this spring, says Laura Monfred, head of credit card products at Bank of America, which is a marketplace underwriter.
3: Cruise lines, airfare, FIFA World Cup is happening right now. We are definitely seeing elevated spend in cities that are host cities.
1: But also, people are charging more of the necessities.
3: Things like fuel, and that's going to be driven more by things like gas prices going up.
1: Monfred says more of their customers are paying their balances off in full than were prior to the pandemic. But consumers need to be careful, says banking industry consultant Merrill J. Reynolds. He says, as a rule of thumb, a person's credit card debt shouldn't be more than 30% of their available credit, or their credit score could get dinged.
4: You won't be able to get credit as easy. And if you're successful in getting credit, it's going to probably cost you more from a loan standpoint.
1: Reynolds is also going to be watching to see whether people fall behind on their payments.
4: Then you got to start worrying about people paying their mortgages and people paying their car loans and those types of things.
1: He says credit card delinquencies are an early sign of problems with the economy. I'm Stephanie Hughes for Marketplace.

0: Coming up.
1: So many people come in the store and they say, oh, I've had a terrible day. I've had a bad day. But coming in here makes me so happy.
0: Ain't nothing a little retail therapy can't fix. But first, let's do the numbers. Dow Industrial's up 9 points today. We'll call that basically flat, 52,508. The NASDAQ gained 233 points, 0.9%, 26,107. The S&P 500, 28 points to the good, 0.4%, 75.43. Hormel Foods, the maker of Spam and Lloyd's pre-cooked barbecue ribs, increased 0.1% today. Smithfield, which owns the Eckrich and Nathan's famous brands of tubed meat, down 0.2%. Seaboard, which processes turkey as well as pork, dropped 1.3% today. Heavy on food on this program, I guess. Here's banks, though. J.P. Morgan surged 2.5%. Bank of America, which, as Stephanie Hughes just said, is a marketplace underwriter, expanded 1.9%. Citigroup sank 0.5% on the day. Bond prices, well, they went up. Thanks for asking. The yield on the 10-year T-note down 4.58%. 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

0: This is Marketplace. I'm Kai Rizdahl. Kevin Warsh was on Capitol Hill today, as I said up at the top of the program, for the first of 2 days of twice-a-year hearings, sometimes referred to as I did, Humphrey Hawkins. And in keeping with the long-standing policy of this program that history matters, the reason for those hearings is worth talking about.
1: The Humphrey Hawkins Act was put in place to sort of specifically shape the Fed's role in economic policy.
0: That's Eric Hilt. He's a professor of economics at Wellesley College. Humphrey and Hawkins were Senator Hubert Humphrey and Representative Augustus Hawkins, who sponsored a bill that eventually became
1: the Full Employment and Balanced Growth Act of 1978,
0: also known as Humphrey Hawkins.
2: Let me back up just a little bit, if that's okay.
0: Yeah, of course. Martha Olney is an economic historian and professor emerita at UC Berkeley.
2: Actually, we can go back to 1791.
0: Okay, yeah, no, we can't. I will summarize by saying that over the past 200 plus years, the federal government has experimented quite a bit with the banking system.
2: I wanted to go back to the history because it is the case that we always get change when there's a crisis.
0: The Civil War, financial panics, the Great Depression.
2: Panic legislation.
0: It's a pattern, right? Okay, now fast forward to the 1970s.
1: The American economy was experiencing stagflation.
0: The year Humphrey Hawkins was introduced, 1974, headline inflation hit double digits, real GDP shrank, and the unemployment rate rose to 5.6%. It hit 8.5% the next year.
1: The Fed was not perceived to be performing its role very well.
2: The Humphrey Hawkins Act says, okay, it's not just the federal government's responsibility to take care of employment and inflation. It's the central bank's responsibility.
0: Say it with me now, the dual mandate, stable prices and maximum employment, you know it oh so well. The law explicitly made that the Fed's job.
2: There's a third thing in there that they never pay attention to.
1: Yes, the little known third thing in the dual mandate.
2: Which is moderate long-term interest rates.
1: And the reason I think that it isn't discussed much is simply that if the first two goals are pursued adequately, then the third will naturally be met.
0: Thing is, though, when Humphrey and Hawkins first drafted that bill, it had more in it. Way more.
3: The purpose of the bill in its earliest iteration, really, is to create a federal guarantee for a job for all Americans.
0: Think about that for a second. A federal jobs guarantee. Patrick Andelick is an assistant professor of political history at Northumbria University in Newcastle. Newcastle upon Tyne, that is, in the UK. Andelick says early versions of the bill would have created a legally enforceable right for anyone who wanted a job to have a job.
3: So an American who remains persistently unemployed, in theory, would have been able to sue the federal government for relief and damages.
0: And it would have required Congress and the president and the Fed to work together on a coordinated economic plan.
3: The final version of it is a much more watered-down bill.
0: You got to remember here, the 1970s were pretty much the Watergate decade, right? American politics was moving past the World War II, New Deal, Great Society era, and headed into the days of anti-big government.
3: There are a series of negotiations, basically through 1977, that strip a lot of the more radical elements out of the bill and create this situation where the bill kind of commits the United States to a lot of things, you know, maximum employment, controlling the inflation rate, but doesn't provide much in the way of enforcement mechanisms.
0: One enforcement mechanism that did survive was a requirement for the Fed to report to Congress.
3: Which is kind of how we get from the original Humphrey Hawkins Act to the Federal Reserve Chairman appearing twice a year to give this monetary policy report to Congress.
1: Sort of reminding the Fed and everyone else that the Fed was created by Congress and is answerable to Congress.
0: We should note here that until recently, the past couple of decades, really, the public didn't regularly hear all that much from Fed chairs outside congressional testimony. There were no post-meeting press conferences and usually not even a written statement after interest rate decisions.
1: So the public has many more opportunities to hear about the Fed's thinking now. And the Humphrey Hawkins testimony is less important than it once was.
0: But this Fed chair has made it clear, as you heard up at the top of the program, that he wants to change how the Fed communicates. Press conferences, speeches, forward guidance. He created a whole task force, as I said, to review it. And the implication clearly is reduce it.
1: If Warsh scales that back, then his Humphrey Hawkins testimony is going to become much more significant than the testimony of prior Fed chairs.
0: It was the House Financial Services Committee that got its turn with Chairman Warsh today. He'll be across the rotunda in front of the Senate Banking Committee for day two tomorrow.

0: We started today talking about inflation. That was oil prices mostly, as I said. The other thing, though, that has of late weighed on prices, we haven't talked about it in a while, though, tariffs. The Yale Budget Lab has the effective tariff rate right now at 11%. It was 2% about a year and a half ago. And small businesses are feeling that. Johanna Dominguez is our plant shop owner that we talked to at Put a Plant on It. She's in Buffalo, New York.
1: Business that Put a Plant on It is pretty good. We're steadily have people coming in. We've got some large accounts that we've been filling. We have noticed a little bit of a slowdown. We're not sure necessarily if it's related to people spending. Sometimes weather has a big impact too, and it's been really unusually hot here, so not as many people have been out. Overall, I would say our costs are okay. Usually, I act as my own plant sourcer, and I order from anywhere between 10 to 30 different nurseries. I hire my own trucking company to collect those plants and bring them to us. The last I checked in with my trucking company, they have a 32% tariff increase. And they also charge a fuel surcharge, and it almost doubles shipping costs. Honestly, the biggest challenge, I would say, is like sourcing different kinds of plants and sourcing enough variety. You know, I found some workarounds. There's a couple of plant nurseries that I order from that are online, and they ship them via like FedEx or UPS. We also propagate a bunch of our own plants as well. That's a way we can source plants for less, is by growing our own. But of course, you know, that takes time. So we can't always grow everything ourselves. So we usually only grow and propagate our own plants twice a year. When things get tough in the plant business, honestly, what keeps me in the plant business is the people. So many people come in the store and they say, oh, I've had a terrible day. I've had a bad day, but coming in here makes me so happy. And then, of course, we have our birds and everything. And so we want to stay here for our community and for our people.
0: I remember those birds from when we were there. Johanna Dominguez, Put a Plant on It, Buffalo, New York.

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1: This final note on the way out today, just because, you know, geopolitics are still a thing that's happening. The Strait of Hormuz is still closed, which means oil went up again, another 2.5% for the two most cited benchmarks. Jordan Manges, O'Neill Maharaj, Janet Wynn, Olga Oxman, and Virginia K. Smith are the digital team. I'm Kai Rizdahl. We will see you tomorrow, everybody.

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1: Live from NPR News in Washington, I'm Janine Herbst. Israeli airstrikes killed at least 13 Palestinians across Gaza today. This as Gaza's health ministry says 15 Palestinians have been killed, more than 200 wounded over the past week. NPR's Anas Baba has more.
2: Israeli strikes hit the several parts of Gaza on Tuesday. In northern Gaza, hospital officials say seven people were killed when a strike hit a police post where civilians had gathered to file complaints. Gaza Interior Ministry says those killed included the head of police in northern Gaza and his deputy. The Israeli military said the strike targeted and killed four men described as Hamas militants in southern Gaza. Medics say an Israeli strike hit a tent sheltering displaced families, killing one person. Separately, health officials say a 10-year-old child was killed by Israeli gunfire with a bullet in the chest. Anas Baba, NPR News, Gaza.
1: On Capitol Hill, a rare congressional testimony today. Two Supreme Court justices, Elena Kagan and Amy Coney Barrett, appeared before House and Senate committees appealing for more security funding for the high court. They told lawmakers about threats of violence and intimidation, something judges around the country are also experiencing. Justice Barrett recounted taking a bulletproof vest home and the reaction from her family.
3: They have required me to, my children, to think about and see things that children should not have to see or think about. One example is when threats to my life were particularly intense a few years ago around the time of the Dobbs leak. My security detail sent me home with a bulletproof vest, and I carried it into my house, put it into my bedroom, dropped it down on a table, turned around, and my 12-year-old son was standing in the doorway of my bedroom, and he wanted to know what it was and why I had it.
1: Justice Kagan condemned rhetoric from public officials who verbally attack judges when they disagree with their rulings. It's the first time since 2019 that justices spoke before Congress. At the World Cup, the world's number one ranked team, France, was defeated in a semifinal match at a European rival. Steve Futterman reports.
4: The favorite to win the World Cup is out. France falls to Spain 2-0, and it will be Spain now advancing to Sunday's championship match against either England or Argentina. Spain never trailed in this match, jumping out to a 1-0 lead in the 22nd minute on a penalty shot. Spain made it 2-0 in the second half. But it was the Spanish defense that was the big story once again, preventing France's great striker, Kylian Mbappe, from scoring. Meanwhile, Spain's great goalkeeper, Unai Simon, comes through with his sixth shutout in seven matches. He has allowed only one goal in the World Cup competition. For NPR News, I'm Steve Futterman at the World Cup in Arlington, Texas.
1: And you're listening to NPR News from Washington. An outbreak of a parasitic gastrointestinal disease is growing across the U.S. As Quinn Kleinfelter from member station WDET reports, the epicenter of the disease is in Michigan.
5: Cyclosporiasis causes weight loss, cramping, and what's known as explosive diarrhea. It's affecting over 30 states, but has hit Michigan hardest. Cases here have doubled in less than a week to more than 3,300. Wayne State University Dr. Tina Chopra says the parasite causing the illness most likely came from fresh produce, but she says pinpointing the exact source is difficult.
6: They had to interview 1,000 people to come to this conclusion that it might be lettuce or cabbage or some green leafy salad.
5: The disease does not spread from person to person and can take weeks for symptoms to develop. For NPR News, I'm Quinn Kleinfelter in Detroit.
1: T-Rex is bringing in a lot of money. Sotheby's Auction House just sold a 67-million-year-old Tyrannosaurus rex specimen called Gus for $50.1 million. That's the most expensive dinosaur ever sold at auction. It beat a Stegosaurus skeleton, sold for $44.6 million 2 years ago. The T-Rex Gus has 183 fossil bone elements. That adds up to more than 60% of its bones. And that makes it one of the world's most complete dinosaur specimens ever found. It was found in South Dakota. I'm Janine Herbst, and you're listening to NPR News from Washington.
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0: KPCW Park City, it's 7:06. Good evening. I'm your host tonight, Jay-Z, and welcome to our music show. This hour, I'll also report on, take a look at the concert scene, of course, Lost and Found at the bottom of the hour, and maybe some sports. Yeah, maybe some kind of look at what's going on. You already heard about the World Cup, and not much going on in baseball except the All-Star game, so I may switch gears on that. And real quick here, let's look at the traffic situation, which is clear. Nothing to warn you about. Looks like clear sailing out there. The only thing maybe tomorrow to be aware of, other than the usual backups, would be a Monitor Drive. I believe they were paving today in Park Meadows, and I'm not sure if they finished that project or they might have some wrap-up work to go on there, and that, of course, closes it down to one lane. They try and do one lane at a time. So, and let's listen to this, and then I'll be back with the weather.
1: This hour of programming is brought to you in part by the generosity of our Broadcasters Club. KPCW would like to recognize Broadcasters Club members Matthew Magleby and Pierrette Tierney Magleby, Joe and Kate Margolis, Karen Marriott and Nathan Rafferty, Sandra Moore. As we celebrate 46 years on air, thank you for investing in KPCW's past, present, and future.
2: 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Heber City Council Member Aaron Cheatwood will be calling in with an update on city business, and the Executive Director of Summit Community Gardens and Eats, Helen Nadel, with a gardens update. 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
0: Alrighty, and it's 75 degrees here in Park City at the moment, and how about 80 in Heber at the airport? Headed overnight into overnight lows of mid to upper 50s across the region under partly cloudy skies. Looks like that rain has passed through and out of here for the moment. It was coming down pretty heavy in Park Meadows a couple hours ago, but right now it's pretty clear out there. The looming clouds have kind of moved away, and it's going to be that kind of that way for the rest of the evening. And then tomorrow, kind of the same as today, partly cloudy skies, a high of 87 here in Park City, 91 in Heber. Looks like about a 4 or 5 degree difference between the two regions, overnight into the upper 50s. And then starting Thursday, same temperatures. Looks like, pretty nice in the morning with the highs in the mid to upper 80s. And looks like low 90s or 90-ish in Heber. And then a pretty good chance of afternoon thunderstorms, and take that Thursday forecast and repeat that right through to pretty much Monday of next week, right through the weekend. So your highs in the mid to upper 80s, overnight into the high 50s, and afternoon thunderstorms very likely as high as 60-70% pretty much most of those days. And then it cools off quite a bit on Tuesday, with a high forecast next week with a high of 80 forecast here and 85 in Heber. All right, that's your weather. And as usual, I will start my show with Steely Dan. This is a couple of tunes to wrap up side one of Pretzel Logic, one of my favorite albums.

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1: KPCW Park City, 716 here and 75 degrees outside. Looking for an activity the whole family can enjoy? You've landed on the perfect activity with Randy Joe's Family Yoga in Summit Community Garden. You'll practice yoga poses for all bodies and learn fun mindfulness techniques, storytelling, and coloring too. All ages, sizes, and experience levels are welcome. Babies can stay with the grandparents. please bring a mat. And this class is offered free or with an optional donation, but registration is required. That occurs, once again, at the Summit Community Gardens on Shadow Mountain Drive. And that's, one of the days, Saturday, looks like 9:30 to 10:30 a.m. And,
2: that's good. Let's take a look at this right here.
1: Got to snap to it here. It's, how about a concert tomorrow night, Wednesday, at the, Great Salt Air. It's going to be Rainbow Kitten's Surprise. And then Thursday this week, Peach with a period, Peach Dot. They're going to be at Canyons Village. And then Friday the 17th, looks like a kind of a mixed lineup. We have Freddie Gibbs at the Gallivan Center, Hillary Duff at Utah First Credit Union Amphitheater. Let's see, here's Paul Cawthon will be at the Sandy Amphitheater, and the Abbott Brothers will be at the Maverick Center. Then Saturday this weekend, the 18th, Treaty Oak Revival there at the Utah First Credit Union Amphitheater. And then on Sunday the 19th this weekend, Andy Frasco and his Frofest will be at Snow Basin Resort. Gets you through the weekend. And we'll keep you busy if you want to check all that out. All righty, let's get back into music here with... I've got The Fix, Kate McLeod, and B. Badoobie already here for you.

435-655-8255. That's the number you can call or text with your own music requests. Here you go. This is local artist Keith McLeod.

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4: KPCW Park City, it's 7:30 exactly, 75 degrees outside, and now this. How about a look at the lost and found list for the moment? How about Rob has found a bicycle, bike multi-tool, and you can call Rob to describe it and reclaim it. It was found today on the Moose Puddle Trail at the UOP, 435-640-4886. Felicity, she lost a black Amazon Kindle with the cover of the book Light Lark hand painted on it. And on the backside, there's a bright paint. There are bright paint splatters. That looks like it was lost on Sunday at Pine Brook Park. And a number, if you found that black Amazon Kindle with all kinds of paint and artwork on it, 385-481-0959. And Tony has lost her Southwest Visa card and at New Park. That goes back to, looks like, Friday. And, the number to report that to Tony if you found it, 435-901-8168. And, that's good.
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4: All right, I got a Fresh Track Friday replay here for you by Ray Dalton entitled Go That High. And then old club, lovely song, classic Moody Blues here for you. And then also a classic 80s for you, Daryl Hall and John Oates.

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1: 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All right, let's keep moving with music. Let's go back to the 70s here, mid-70s. Nice tune by 10cc, and then I'll probably put an 80s tune in here for you, or maybe 60s. Or maybe a couple, one of each.

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4: 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Well, we got another couple hours here of my show and music and fun stuff, but in the meantime, we got NPR National Headlines coming up here in about 10 seconds, and then I'll be back with the rest of our show. 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Stay tuned.
5: Live from NPR News in Washington, I'm Janine Herbst. A second fatal ICE shooting in a week has the Trump administration changing how ICE officers conduct business in terms of traffic stops and use of deadly force. NPR's Sergio Martinez Beltran has more.
6: DHS's policy on paper says deadly force cannot be used solely to prevent someone from fleeing unless the person poses a significant threat of death or serious physical harm to the agent or others. Now, the issue is that in these two last cases in Maine and Texas, we haven't seen video evidence that backs up DHS's claims that in Texas, the man, in their words, weaponized his car against the ICE agent, and that in Maine, the man posed a public safety threat.
5: NPR's Sergio Martinez Beltran reporting. The Pentagon says President Trump's deployment of the National Guard to Washington, D.C. has been extended until Inauguration Day 2029. That's as thousands of armed and uniformed troops have been patrolling the city for nearly a year. NPR's Kat Lonsdorf has more.
7: President Trump first deployed the National Guard to D.C. last August after declaring a crime emergency in the city despite violent crime being at a 30-year low. That emergency declaration lifted a month later, but the Guard and the Federal Law Enforcement Task Force that they're a part of remained. Since then, the number of troops has steadily increased to now nearly 5,000 from more than 20 different states and a cost of around $3 million per day. Two different studies have found that the presence of the National Guard has had no effect on violent crime in the city. The White House did not immediately respond to NPR's request for comment on why the extension of the deployment for another 2.5 years was deemed necessary. Kat Lonsdorf, NPR News, Washington.
5: Senator Lindsey Graham's sister, Darlene Graham, has been sworn in as a temporary replacement in the U.S. Senate after his death over the weekend. She's the first woman to represent the state in the Senate, and she'll serve until January. Lindsey Graham was running for re-election, and a special primary will be held next month to replace his name on the ballot. Water levels in Lake Powell continue to fall toward critically low levels. From member station KJZZ, Alex Hager reports the nation's second largest reservoir could soon fall too low to generate hydropower.
8: The latest data from the Federal Bureau of Reclamation shows that water could fall below the intakes for hydropower turbines as soon as February. The reservoir sits in Utah and Arizona. It's now less than a quarter full after more than 20 years of drought and climate change have sapped the Colorado River. Humans have struggled to rein in demand accordingly. An added boost of water from upstream reservoirs helped prop up Lake Powell in the early summer, but the benefits of that extra water are running out. Negotiators from the seven western states that use the river can't agree on a plan to use less water. The federal government is likely to install its own plan, which may trigger lawsuits. For NPR News, I'm Alex Hager in Phoenix.
5: And you're listening to NPR News from Washington. In Brazil, a court put new limits on the role that arrested former President Jair Bolsonaro might play in this year's presidential election. He's a close political ally of President Trump, whose firebrand politics laid the path for a right-wing wave in Latin America. Catherine Osborne has more.
9: Bolsonaro's son, Flavio, is running for president of Brazil to carry on his father's right-wing legacy. His father, Jair, is under house arrest for attempting a coup in 2023. The former president is also banned from posting on social media. On Monday, a judge on Brazil's top court ruled Flavio Bolsonaro violated that ban by posting a letter of endorsement from his father online. The judge barred Flavio from visiting his father until after the first day of voting. Flavio called the ruling disproportionate and illegal interference in the election and pledged to challenge it. Brazilians head to the polls in October. For NPR News, I'm Catherine Osborne in Rio de Janeiro.
5: The House today passed a bill to make daylight saving permanent and end the practice observed by most of the country of changing clocks twice a year. The bill now has to pass the Senate, where it's not clear it has the votes needed to pass. The Sunshine Protection Act would put most of the country permanently on daylight saving time. Not all states and territories change clocks, though, twice a year. And this bill, if it becomes law, wouldn't affect them. Inflation fell more than expected last month, but the outlook is uncertain. Annual inflation hit 3.5% in June, slowing sharply after hitting a more than three-year high of 4.2%. 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

0: KPCW Park City, it's 8:06, and welcome back to tonight's show. I'm your host once again, Jay-Z. I'll be here another couple of hours. And if you have a music request, please call or text 435-655-8255. And take a look at the weather after these words.
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0: All righty, it's 73 degrees here in Park City, 78 in Heber. As the sun is about to dip below the Wasatch Ridge here and headed overnight into the upper 50s with an overnight low of 58 across the region under partly cloudy skies. Tomorrow, just kind of a nice summer day with a high of 86 here in Park City, 91 in Heber under partly cloudy skies. Once again, small chance, 20-30% chance of rain in the afternoon. But that chance and forecast kind of continues with a greater chance of thunderstorms starting Thursday. So overnight tomorrow, it's going to be 57 degrees across the region. And then starting Thursday, looks like a pretty consistent pattern of mid-80s here in Park City. Right around 90 will be your highs over the next week, with afternoon thunderstorms highly likely, and overnight into the high 50s. And then looks like it cools down a little bit a week from today to about 80 degrees here, 85 in Heber, and then stays a little cooler like that through the middle part of next week. So there's your weather, beautiful summer weather and afternoon relief with thunderstorms. But it's nice to get that rain.

All right, he just spotted a traffic issue you need to be aware of. Eastbound I-80 coming up from Salt Lake, just shy of the Mountain Dell exit as you approach Lamb's Canyon. Looks like a lane closure down to one lane. So we've got a small backup right around Mountain Dell, and but slow going as you get proceed eastbound up towards the summit. So just be aware of that.

0: The Avett Brothers will perform live on Friday, July 17th at the Maverick Center in Salt Lake City. The concert also features guests Shane Smith and the Saints. 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
1: KPCW Park City, and as the set, sun has now dropped below the ridge, its official sunset is at, about 45 minutes from now, 8:57 p.m., and the moon has, it's out there, but it's a new moon, so it rose this morning at 6:09 a.m. It'll set at 9:38 this evening, and once again, it's a new moon. So barely visible, just a kind of a round shadow up there. And, how about this? 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Programs run Monday through Thursday, 9 a.m. to noon each day, June 17 to July 22nd, so another week of that or so. It'll be held at McPullen Elementary School on Kearns Boulevard. No prior experience required, and teachers will be present at all times to distribute materials and answer questions. Bilingual Spanish speakers are especially helpful. Learn more and sign up at, you can check it out. It's a long link here. You can just go to our kpcw.org and the community calendar and check out the summer reading volunteers, and you can find out all about it. All right. And with that, let's get back into music. We're going to go back to the 70s and Elton John, and we've got the Head and the Heart, and let's see, how about a 80s or a 90s tune to get us to Lost and Found, Bottom of the Hour.

0: 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Recreation, Arts, and Parks Cultural Grant supports organizations that enrich the overall quality of life for residents throughout the county.
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2: All right, KPCW Park City, it's 8:30 and 73 degrees now. And looking at that traffic, eastbound I-80, just past, shy of the other side of Mountain Dell exit. Looks like a red backup as they've got barrels out and closed things down to, it looks like, to one lane. So I see little strips of yellow between Mountain Dell all the way up to the summit. Coming east, coming up the hill, coming back this way up to Parley's Summit. So if you're listening to us on your app, beware of that. Maybe kill some time, try later. Things thin out. And, here's this.
3: I lost it. She was a sweetheart. Sorry, I lost it.
2: We'll have a look at the lost and found list. Dulce, I guess I pronounce, has lost a gold and heavy door key. Maybe one of those old-fashioned skeleton keys, you know, giant heavy key. Anyway, I'm not sure where it was lost. It was lost, but it was lost on Friday, 435-538-0372. Judson lost a Red Ridge wallet containing cards and apparently his ID. And also unsure where that was lost last Thursday, 312-833-0154. And James lost his Smith cycling glasses. They're blue and red on the Iron Mountain Trail going back to last Wednesday. Yeah, no, Tuesday. Yeah, a week ago. And the number, 435-901-5956.
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2: All righty, here's a performing artist going to be at the tomorrow at the Great Salt Air. It's Rainbow Kitten Surprise. Here's Cocaine Jesus, okay? Going to follow that with the Congos and Luke Combs.
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0: be someone. Want to be part of an anticipated sold-out show? 38 Special will be rocking the slopes on July 25th during 80s Weekend. 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
2: KPCW Park City, it's 844, 72 degrees here. And how about watercolor painting for children at the Park City Library tomorrow at noon? A kids age 2 to 8 are invited for a colorful time of creativity. All right, there's that and here's this. Here we go. Well, we'll have a look back on this day in history, July 14th, and actually not a lot happened over time. I don't have much to tell you other than one of the most notorious criminals or outlaws back in the Old West was Billy the Kid. He died on this day 1881 at age 21. But in that short lifespan, he managed to knock off a couple of deputies and was kind of a characterized as a notorious outlaw. Meanwhile, I'm going to present you with a couple of great tunes here. How about Rolling Stones? First number one in 1964. And then we've got Donna Summer's song Bad Girls. It went number one on this day in 1979. And then going out to Rena, a little Glenn Campbell to close out the set. Here you go. Enjoy these tunes.

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1: 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It's now 9 o'clock here in Park City. As we wrap up our second hour, we got NPR News coming up with one last segment of national news headlines, and then I'll be back for a smashing final hour of music and fun stuff. 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
2: Live from NPR News, I'm Giles Snyder. The Trump administration telling federal immigration and customs enforcement officers to suspend most vehicle stops nationwide. The order comes after ICE officers shot and killed two men in their cars in Texas and Maine over the last week. NPR's Meg Anderson.
3: Maine Senator Angus King's office confirmed the policy shift to NPR, though it's still unclear what it will look like in practice. The change is temporary, but will continue until ICE officers receive more training on how to safely make a traffic stop. Jillian Snyder, a former police officer and lecturer at John Jay College, says the evidence suggests immigration officers do need that.
4: If you're looking at all these incidents that have been happening, they're all related to car stops.
3: She says immigration enforcement used to focus on targeted operations, looking for a specific person. Stopping people on the street, Snyder says, is an entirely different scenario. Meg Anderson, NPR News.
2: President Trump's border czar, Tom Holman, says the shift is not a policy change. He told Fox News today that it's a temporary pause to conduct a short-term review. In a separate incident, authorities say a man in St. Augustine, Florida, running away from immigration officers today, died when he was struck by a tractor trailer. A bipartisan Senate group is moving forward with a Russia sanctions bill. NPR's Claudia Rosales reports on the bill that's become a tribute to the late Senator Lindsey Graham.
5: The bipartisan group repeatedly evokes Senator Graham's name in touting the plan, which was months in the making. That includes Republican Roger Wicker, who chairs the Senate Armed Services Committee.
6: This is Lindsey Graham's greatest achievement. When it comes to saving lives, ensuring peace for Europe, this is a seminal achievement.
5: The bill would sanction top Russian leaders and force tariffs on countries who import Russian oil. The show of force included several Republican committee chairs and top Democrats who said they have the votes for Senate approval. Graham, a day before his death, said he had reached a deal with the White House on the bill to help end Russia's war with Ukraine. Claudia DeSalis, NPR News, the Capitol.
2: Also on Capitol Hill, the House today voted to make daylight saving time permanent. NPR's Elena Moore reports.
7: The bill passed with bipartisan support by a vote of 308 to 117. It's a win for night owls and a blow for early morning risers. Daylight saving time has long been a divisive issue, and though there have been political efforts to make it permanent in the past, they've fallen short. Last time lawmakers got this close was in 2022, when the Senate approved the Sunshine Protection Act, but it never passed the House. Now, this new bill heads to the Senate, and if it passes, President Trump has indicated he'll sign it. Elena Moore, NPR News.
2: And you're listening to NPR News. The U.S. military has reimposed a naval blockade of Iran. The blockade was restored today following renewed strikes between the U.S. and Iran, which says it has again closed the Strait of Hormuz. New data from UNICEF shows that 77% of infants globally last year were fully vaccinated against measles, a highly infectious disease that has killed more than 750 children, a major outbreak in Bangladesh. NPR's Duri Biskaran reports that disruptions in Bangladesh's vaccine stockpile was a major contributing factor.
8: In most cases, countries go through UNICEF to buy vaccines, about 2.2 billion doses a year. But when Bangladesh's interim government took power in late 2024, the country decided to procure vaccines on its own. Dr. Efrem Lemengo is Global Chief of Immunization for UNICEF.
9: It usually leads to delays, and that's what exactly happened in Bangladesh. And that delay in concluding the procurement, which finally ended up not succeeding, led to significant and extended stockouts.
8: Some clinics ran out of the measles vaccine entirely. Lemengo says this left Bangladesh vulnerable to the major outbreak going on today. And while the new government has moved quickly to vaccinate kids now, a lot of the damage has already been done. Dari Buscarin, NPR News, Washington.
2: The World Cup final is coming into focus. Spain shut down France today, advancing to Sunday's title match with a 2-0 victory. Spain's opponent will be decided Wednesday when defending champion Argentina plays England in Atlanta. I'm Giles Snyder, NPR News.
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0: KPCW Park City, it's now 9:06, and thanks for joining me, Jay-Z, for this final hour of music and lots of information, of course. Let me tell you about a special segment to close my show, and I'll feature a movie soundtrack from the 60s. And then we'll have BBC World News at 10 o'clock until 5 a.m. But first this, and then the weather.
1: 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KPCW would like to recognize Broadcasters Club members Brad and Michelle Hart, Holly Gurian and Kelly Naraki, Michael Huerta and Ann Souter, Harry and Marjorie Immerman. 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
2: 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Heber City Council Member Aaron Cheatwood will be calling in with an update on city business, and the Executive Director of Summit Community Gardens and Eats, Helen Nadel, with a gardens update. 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
0: All right, 70 degrees here, 70, and 75 in Heber. And pretty consistent weather over the next week, anyway. But tonight, we got partly cloudy skies and pretty much little or no chance of rain until tomorrow afternoon, with a high, overnight low of 57, 58 degrees across the region. And then tomorrow, looks like partly cloudy skies continue with a high of 87 here in Park City, 91 in Heber, overnight about 57. Maybe a 20% chance of, 25% chance of showers in the afternoon. And then Thursday, pretty much the same. High of 87 here in Park City, 91 in Heber. Overnight, 57. And will be your overnight low. And afternoon thunderstorms are highly likely. And that pattern continues through Tuesday of next week, right? Through the weekend. So that's lovely weather to get your activities done in the mornings. And 435-655-8255 is the number to call or text if there's a band or song you'd like to hear. In the meantime, here's local artist Michael Dolan.

0: Russell Tompkins Jr. and the New Stylistics. Russell Tompkins Jr. is best known as the original lead singer of the legendary R&B vocal group out of Philadelphia. The Stylistics had 12 straight top 10 Billboard R&B singles and 5 gold singles from 1971 through 1974 on the Egyptian Theater stage July 15th through the 18th. For more information, you can go online to parkcityshows.com or call the box office at 855-745-SHOW. 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
2: 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Looks like tomorrow from 2 to 3 in the afternoon. Sorry, Monday, July 20th. That's Monday, July 20th, 2 to 3 in the afternoon. Anyway, join Wasatch County Library and Stitching Hearts Worldwide for a hands-on service project where participants will create sleeping mats for individuals experiencing homelessness. 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Once again, that's this upcoming Monday, July 20th from 2 to 3 in the afternoon at the Wasatch County Library. All right, let's get back into music here with three tunes for you. Oasis, The Revivalists, one of my favorites, and To Be Determined, maybe an 80s tune.

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1: KPCW Park City, it's exactly 9:30, and time for this. Let's have a look at our last few lost and found items for the evening. We'll start with this pair of sunglasses with clear frame and gray lenses lost by Karen a week ago yesterday on Rob's Trail. 415-272-3246. Also, we have Dennis. He lost his pair of black diamond hiking poles. Thinks he left them on the yellow bus a week ago Monday. Also, 435-659-1666. Jeff, he found it's an ID card from the country Chile, and it belongs to David. And he found it on the McLeod Creek Trail also a week ago Monday, 435-602-9901. And one more here, Chris. He lost a two-way radio. The make and model is a Yaesu FT-65. And it was last seen at the lawn of the Park City Condos Sunday, July 5th. So that goes back to 4th of July weekend. 832-651-7021.
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1: All right, a quick set here with starting with a Fresh Track Friday replay by the Reckoners. It's Where the Hell Am I? Then we've got a nice tune from The Who, and even better by Frankie Valli and the Four Seasons.

0: Hi, this is Charlie Sturgis. 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
1: KPCW Park City, 943, 70 degrees outside. And Tay, take a Spanish class for the whole family with teacher Maribel Bazan Ramirez at the Park City Library. That's Wednesdays at 3:30 in the afternoon right here at the Park City Library right on Park Avenue. And let's see, what else here do I have for you? How about this? Oh boy, fun facts to close out the evening. I got more fun stuff coming up, but each year American businesses spend $60.5 million

on choked me up there on office furniture. While 8.5 to 10 million tons of office furniture goes to landfills, and the average person spends about 83 days of their life brushing their teeth. And in Utah, this is a very important tidbit, only security guards and police may legally shoot a missile at a bus station. At, any number of ways you can interpret that. All right, and of course, Henry the Horse dances the waltz. All right, let's move to our final segment for the evening. I'm going to feature this on this day in 1969, Easy Rider. That's the movie directed by Dennis Hopper, starring himself, Peter Fonda, and Jack Nicholson, was released, and its soundtrack sold over 500,000 copies. Here are a few songs, including the lead track, Enjoy and Goodnight. I'm Jay-Z. I'll be back after the weekend, so here you go.

Nobody know what I'm talking about. I got my own life to live. I'm the one that's got to die when it's time for me to die. So let me live my life the way I want to. Sing on, brother.

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2: Hello, welcome to Newsday on the BBC World Service with Anne Soy in Nairobi and James Copnall in London.
3: The US has been striking Iran for a fourth successive day while also resuming a total blockade on Iran's ports. Tehran, on the other hand, has been attacking US bases in Gulf countries. We will go to Bahrain, where air raid sirens have been blaring, to speak to a leading regional analyst, and we are going to discuss the global economic implications too.
2: Our sports presenter Sarah Minai will be with us in studio with reactions to Spain knocking France out of this World Cup in a semi-final that had been one of the most anticipated matches of the tournament.
3: And we're going to hear about a new animated film version of George Orwell's classic novel Animal Farm, which has been ruffling a few feathers. That's coming up after the latest World News.
4: BBC News with Roisin Hasty. Iran's Revolutionary Guards say the Strait of Hormuz will remain closed until the United States ends its acts of aggression, a day after American forces restarted their blockade of Iranian ports. The guards warned their target could expand to include other oil exporting routes. The two sides traded more strikes overnight. Here's our North America correspondent David Willis.
5: President Trump has said that the US will expand its strikes against Iran next week. This was in a telephone interview with Fox News, and he said that the strikes were going to get, as he put it, really bad, and that among the targets would be bridges and power plants. Now, Iran's deputy foreign minister has said that Iran will exercise full sovereignty over the Strait of Hormuz, no matter the cost. So what we have now is a fourth day of an exchange of fire in the Strait of Hormuz between the United States and Iran.
4: The US State Department has said it's supporting efforts by Iraq and Syria to restore a crude oil pipeline between them. It's one of several recent announcements designed to bypass Iran's ability to affect global supplies by blocking the Strait of Hormuz. President Trump said American companies would play a role in revitalizing the Kirkuk-Bonias pipeline.
6: Iraq has tremendous potential because of their oil. And we're going to be doing a lot of deals. We're going to create a lot of jobs for both countries. And we're going to be taking out a lot of oil. And the American companies are doing it.
4: The Trump administration has told ICE immigration enforcement agents to discontinue vehicle stops after two fatal shootings in the past week. An ICE agent killed a 26-year-old Colombian man in the state of Maine on Monday. Last week, a Mexican man was shot dead in Texas. Lilia Luciano from CBS News is at a protest in Biddesford, Maine.
7: Many of them are done where the cars are unmarked, where the agents are not wearing body cameras. So here, what I'm hearing from members of the community, how can you get accountability if you don't have body cameras? How can you trust the agencies when oftentimes they're investigating themselves and keeping the other agencies, whether local or state agencies, outside of those investigations? We have seen a bilateral group of members of Congress coming out today and saying that there needs to be, here in Maine, a proper investigation of this. dangerous and that it makes sense to suspend, even temporarily, these vehicle stops because of all the questions that have been raised after this incident.
4: A former top commander of the now disbanded Colombian rebel group, the FARC, has said the president-elect, Abelardo de la Espriella, is stigmatizing ex-guerrillas with what he called messages of hate. The right-wing politician has branded Rodrigo Londoño a war criminal, saying he hopes to jail him for life and promising to end all talks with dissident groups. BBC News. Prosecutors in Bolivia have launched an investigation into the alleged recruitment of Bolivian nationals to fight for Russia in Ukraine. It follows reports they were lured abroad with false job offers. Temeskin Debasay reports.
8: Bolivia's Attorney General, Roger Mariaca, says prosecutors have opened an investigation after videos circulating on social media appear to show Bolivian nationals in Russian military uniforms. One video shows a 29-year-old Bolivian describing life on the front line alongside his cousin and two others believed to be from Peru and Colombia. Authorities in Peru and Colombia are also investigating similar recruitment allegations. The Russian embassy in Lima says Peruvians who joined the Russian military did so voluntarily and legally.
4: Meteorologists in Britain say its climate is significantly different from what it was last century, with what used to be thought of as extreme weather now considered the norm. The Met Office's report shows that in the warmest areas, the hottest day of the year is typically 4.5 degrees warmer than in the 30-year period up to 1990. Health officials in the United States have reported almost 7,000 confirmed cases of suspected cases of a gastrointestinal illness caused by a foodborne parasite. The Centers for Disease Control and Prevention says cyclosporiasis has spread to more than half of all states, with Michigan worst affected. Infections have surged since May, with symptoms including explosive diarrhea, sometimes taking weeks to appear. Border checks between the British self-governing territory of Gibraltar and Spain have been lifted, allowing the free movement of people and goods. The move is expected to benefit thousands of Spaniards who commute daily to work in Gibraltar, but have had to endure long waits at checkpoints. Several hundred waved Spanish flags when it opened at midnight. BBC News.
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3: In the programme today, we'll get the latest on the conflict in the Middle East, hear about the first team to make the World Cup final, and find out about some strong reactions to a new Hollywood adaptation of a classic book.
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3: US military has been carrying out strikes on Iran for a fourth day in a row as it reimposes a naval blockade on Iranian ports. Iran says the Strait of Hormuz will remain closed until Washington ends what it calls acts of aggression. Tehran has also fired more missiles and drones at neighbouring countries, with, for example, Kuwait saying four military personnel have been wounded in an Iranian attack on one of its vessels. Earlier, President Trump dropped his plan for ships crossing the Strait of Hormuz to pay a 20% fee for US protection. Shipping data shows traffic in the strait has slowed to a two-month low. After pressure from Gulf nations, President Trump went back on that threat, and instead the president says he will sign massive trade and investment deals with those nations.
6: So when I put that out yesterday, because we've been doing that for many, many years, it was never fair to me that we would be guarding the strait when we basically don't take any, we don't need the oil at all. And it wasn't important for us, but it was important for allies. It was important for people that we get along with very well, including the major Gulf state countries. So I put it out yesterday. I thought it was good. I was called by different people, different countries, kings and emirs and all of the people that we all know and we all love. And they've been, frankly, they've been very strong partners. And they said, we'd love to do it a different way. We'd love to invest in the United States with billions and billions of dollars.
3: Well, let's speak now to Hassan Al-Hassan, Senior Fellow for Middle East Policy at the International Institute of Strategic Studies. He previously served on the Crown Prince of Bahrain staff as a senior analyst on foreign policy and national security. Welcome to the programme. I want to get to the regional dimensions, but can we start with the national, with attacks on Bahrain? What does that look like? What does that feel like? How serious is it right now?
9: Well, hi, James. We've had to endure over the past week or so episodic sounds of interceptions of Iranian missiles and projectiles. Those have been accompanied by sirens and warnings from the authorities to get inside. But by and large, and setting aside those episodic interceptions and strikes, shops remain open, businesses are operating, the airspace is still open, so is the causeway to Saudi Arabia. And so there is very much a business-as-usual feel to it in parallel and at the same time.
3: Business as usual, but presumably some economic implications all the same.
9: The economic implications apply to all of the countries in the Gulf that are having to endure a blockade to the Strait of Hormuz that essentially means that it becomes a lot more difficult to get the kind of industrial inputs that you need, and then obviously to get oil, gas, petrochemicals, fertilizers out to market. This is a problem that confronts Bahrain as it confronts the rest of the countries of the region.
3: We heard that clip there, President Trump discussing some of his conversations with Gulf leaders, something about his change of heart. Take us through what you think happened in those conversations.
9: Well, yes, I think the premise of the idea that the Gulf states have been free riding on the United States for decades is simply quite wrong. In reality, the Gulf states have been significant strategic partners to the United States. The bases and military facilities that the United States has taken advantage of for many, many years to conduct operations in service of its own national security has, I think, been extremely significant. The Gulf states have been some of the largest and most consistent customers of the U.S. defense industry, and they've pumped hundreds of billions of dollars back into the U.S. economy through their holdings of U.S. equities and U.S. treasuries and direct investments into the U.S. economy. So I think the idea that the Gulf states haven't been shouldering their own burden in this relationship, I think, is preposterous, and it's not one that is likely to fly. And it's indeed quite dangerous, because I think what some of the statements that President Trump seemed to be making would suggest that the Americans are engaging in the same or would be engaging in the same extortionist logic that the Iranians are engaging in. And I don't think that the Gulf states want to be held at ransom by any party, be they friend or foe. And so I expect that the Gulf states expressed their displeasure with those comments and would much prefer to have the relationship framed in positive sum terms, where a trade and investment relationship can be mutually beneficial.
3: But does that sound like, as President Trump says, that the Gulf countries have committed to billions of dollars of new investments and deals with the US, or is that President Trump saving face?
9: Well, when President Trump decided to visit the region when he first came to office as his first state visit, first official visit abroad, the Gulf states collectively pledged over $2 trillion in new investments and contracts and deals with the U.S. economy. Much of that was in defense, aerospace, but also AI and data centers. Now, these countries continue to have the ambitions to diversify their economies, to work with U.S. big tech and hyperscalers, to become essentially key nodes in the U.S.'s global AI offering. But obviously, regional security conditions complicates those ambitions. And so we're going to have to see how quickly these plans and these economic visions materialize. So there is a grain of truth in the fact that the Gulf states have already pledged significant amounts of deals and contracts with the U.S. economy. But at this stage, it might also be a useful way for President Trump to back down from those threats without losing face.
3: The Gulf states and many other countries around the world will be keen for this conflict to end definitively and as soon as possible. There don't seem to be many encouraging signs in that direction right now, though.
9: Unfortunately, I mean, this conflict has been inconclusive, and the ceasefire deal that was supposed to at least de-escalate it, or, you know, if we're optimistic, put an end to it, has been equally inconclusive. I think President Trump miscalculated by believing that he could kick the can and postpone some of the crucial discussions about the details underpinning some of the key arrangements under this MOU, including very specifically the arrangements governing transit in the Strait of Hormuz. Who would be in control? Which routes would have to be taken? What would have to happen to non-complying vessels and so on? And clearly, this ambiguity has created room for disagreements and room for differences. Iran may also be miscalculating by underestimating President Trump's resolve and willingness to go back to the use of military force to achieve greater cooperation from Iran. Unfortunately, neither I think the Iranians nor the Americans are able to exert enough pressure at this stage to bring to bear a sufficient amount of pain so as to change significantly the strategic calculus of another side. We very much seem to be at an impasse at the moment.
3: Hassan Al-Hassan, thank you very much indeed. Senior Fellow for Middle East Policy at the International Institute of Strategic Studies, previously on the Crown Prince of Bahrain's staff.
2: Now, President Trump's reversal on the threat to charge 20% toll on all cargo going through the Strait of Hormuz is the subject of our discussion on business. And we cross over now to our presenter, Archana Shukla, in Mumbai. Archana, why did Trump backtrack?
10: Well, you know, Anne, seems like one of his big announcements that he normally, you know, makes on Truth Social and then doesn't follow up through. But there is also, there could be resistance because there isn't really a legal basis to charge. And United States itself has earlier said that, you know, what Iran was doing with the toll was not legal and they've not supported it. So United States going ahead and making a statement that they would be charging a toll from on all the cargo passing through through the Strait of Hormuz itself, you know, did not sit with what their own stated position has been. And secondly, there has been a lot of resistance globally from shipping companies, as well as, you know, legal attorneys saying that, you know, you know, international shipping has to be free and it should remain like that. And that could be one of the reasons why United States and Donald Trump backtracked on that.
2: So the toll is off, but then the U.S. reinstated the blockade. There's a sense of deja vu there for oil traders, isn't there?
10: Isn't it? Yes. And, you know, and some of the traders I was reading on the internet today in the morning, some of them really say that, you know, we are going back to where we were, let's say, the end of March or middle of March. Oil prices are rising by the day. We saw it jump 10% yesterday. It's gone up above $87 a barrel. The Brent crude benchmark is, if that's the one that you track. And it's really inching up quite fast. And, you know, the insurance premiums on shipping and oil shipping through the Strait of Hormuz has gone up. The movement of ships through the Strait of Hormuz has virtually stalled right now because of the strikes and the counter strikes. And we are again seeing renewed concerns on whether the world will have enough crude oil supplies and how this stoppage would impact, you know, shipping across other, you know, supply chains as well, whether it's factory products, etc., because shipping costs would go up. So really, there is a sense of deja vu for traders. And yesterday, we saw the premiums for future contracts. So, you know, the oil that would be traded and delivered, let's say, in September or October, those prices have actually gone up, which means traders are seeing that this situation is going to continue for much longer. There is, you know, this growing uncertainty on how long will this war go on, and what would that really mean for people like you and me consuming products, consuming crude, especially in countries in Asia that are dependent on oil coming from the Gulf.
2: Many thanks, Archana Shukla there in Mumbai.
3: This is Newsday on the BBC World Service, coming to you live from Nairobi and London with Anne and James. Let me give you some of our main headlines. US immigration enforcement agents have been told to suspend vehicle stops after two fatal shootings at their hands in the past week. Bolivian prosecutors are investigating the alleged recruitment of men to fight for Russia in its war with Ukraine. And the US State Department has said it's supporting efforts by Iraq and Syria to restore a crude oil pipeline between them. It's one of several recent announcements designed to bypass Iran's ability to affect global supplies by blocking the Strait of Hormuz. Now let's get the sports with Sarah and I.
4: Good morning, James. Good morning, Anne. Spain are through to the World Cup final after surprising favourites France with a 2-0 semi-final victory last night in Dallas. The goals came from Miguel Oyarzabal, and Pedro Porro to give the European champions the chance to become world champions for a second time in their history. And after the Euro 2024 semi-final and last year's Nations League semi-final, well, Spain has now knocked France out of three major tournaments in a row. Juan Castro is a Spanish football journalist covering the World Cup for the newspaper Marca. I spoke to him earlier and started by asking him how he felt this morning.
11: The country is really happy. Everybody, as we are in here in USA, everybody's messaging you, calling you, trying to chat with you. So everybody's really happy. Of course, for Spain, it's not normal to reach a final. It's the only second one in our football life. So it's a great joy. And now we are just waiting for the other finalists.
4: Well, Spain completely outplayed France last night. What made the difference, according to you? Is it, you know, the tactical setup of Luis de la Fuente? Is it Rodri? Is it Fabian Ruiz? What is it that really made Spain look so good last night?
11: I will say that the conviction of playing in a certain way, because when we draw against Cabo Verde in the first match, Luis de la Fuente told us to the press that they will continue to keep on playing in the same way. So having the ball, having the possession, progressing with the ball. And that was a conviction that to maintain the players really strong for this challenge against Portugal, Belgium, and now France. I will say this is the main quality and the main credit we have to do to Luis de la Fuente.
4: Luis de la Fuente was initially seen by some observers as a low-profile appointment for Spain. He was seen as a quiet manager. How has the Spanish media's perception of him changed now that he has led this team to a World Cup final?
11: The same, same. I mean, Luis de la Fuente is a really nice guy, nice gentleman. He was a football player, but not very famous one, not very popular one. Was a good football player, but not a mediatic one. And as a coach, is the same. He's not probably the most popular. He's not the special one in Spain, but he was a Nations League champion. He was Euro champions, and now he's in the World Cup champions. We compare him to Vicente del Bosque, our coach in 2010. We were world champion there, and also Vicente has a really low profile, so never in the headlines, always overshadowed by his players. So I think Luis de la Fuente is another modern copy of Vicente del Bosque.
4: Well, you're speaking about Vicente del Bosque, and let's speak about this incredible Spanish squad, the legendary 2008-2012 squad. We've seen a few of them in the stands yesterday in Dallas watching the game. Iker Casillas, Sergio Ramos. How do you compare the current Spanish squad with that generation that won the Euros in 2008, won the World Cup in 2010, and then won the Euros in terms of even a playing style, but also the public affection back home?
11: Well, I think I will say that this is so far, at least so far, it's a more low profile national team, in the sense that at that time we have really big names. We have Iker Casillas, Sergio Ramos, Pique, Xavi Alonso, Xavi Hernandez, Iniesta, Fernando Torres, and I mean some of the best ever players in Spain. Now we have really good players. We have like a system that hold all these players, but we don't have so many big stars. You have to consider, for example, that the striker number 9 is Oyarzabal, which is a non very popular player in Europe. It's a very low profile. So, of course, we have Lamine Yamal, which is a big star, but not many others, like in the 2010 generation.
4: Last question, Juan, quickly. Who would you rather play now in the final, Argentina or England?
11: I think people in general, and I personally prefer Argentina, because we had to play with them in March in La Finalissima. Finalissima was not played at the end, and this will be a perfect end.
4: That was Spanish football journalist Juan Castro. And now Spain, you've heard it, will face either Argentina or England, who play their other semi-final tonight in Atlanta. Kickoff is at 7 o'clock GMT.
2: Looking forward to that. Many thanks, Sarah. Now, the actor Andy Serkis is known as a master of motion picture, the process of performing live in front of a green screen and then being digitized into a cinematic reality. He played the character Gollum in Lord of the Rings franchise, Caesar in the Planet of the Apes series, and even took on the role of King Kong. But now he's controlling creatures in a different way by directing a new animated film version of George Orwell's Animal Farm. But a warning to any children who decide to watch this instead of reading the book for education purposes, because there are lots of changes. And as you can imagine, not everyone is happy. Our entertainment correspondent, Colin Patterson, has been speaking to Andy Serkis.
12: All animals are equal, but some are more equal than others.
13: The new frenetic and ferociously family-friendly big-screen animated version of Animal Farm, directed by Andy Serkis.
14: This is our home.
13: George Orwell's book made a huge impression on him as a child.
15: I remember vividly reading it on the 273 bus to Ealing from my home in Ruislip when I was about, I think I was either 11 or 12 years old. And it was one of the first sort of young adult books that affected me emotionally. Just the way that the animals were manipulated and lied to just really deeply sat with me.
13: And in 2011, filming an escape scene in Rise of the Planet of the Apes reminded him of Animal Farm and inspired him to make his own version.
16: Do you want to be food or do you want freedom?
13: It just took a long time.
17: 15 years ago was when you first got this idea. We've had 7 prime ministers since then. Things have changed.
15: They have, because truth as a value that we all esteem seems to have vanished. And that is such a central part of Orwell's storytelling. We weren't about to set about making a version of Animal Farm that was a history lesson about Russia. And we talked to the Orwell estate, and it was, what would he be wanting to express now? Where would his political targets be?
13: The first ever full-length British animation was 1954's Animal Farm, the one that generations of children have been shown at school.
18: Long live Napoleon!
13: What didn't emerge until decades later was that the film had been funded by the CIA, part of a campaign against communism using culture.
17: Is there any chance your film could have been funded by the CIA?
15: There's absolutely, I can categorically say, zero chance that our film could have been funded by the CIA. And if you look at the American box office, the way our film worked there, you can probably see why.
13: What he is referring to is the tiny $5 million it took in the US after costing $35 million to make.
19: Activate cute eyes.
20: I'd rather gouge them out.
15: Some people won't like it. And quite frankly, part of Orwell, the nature of Orwell, was being someone who stirs it up, who makes people think and gets people talking. And the ideal for us for this was to have a debate between young and old. I want people to have an opinion of a film they've seen, not a film they've heard about. That's the thing that hurts. It's when people don't go and see a film because of all the prejudging of a movie. And the rest of the world may have a completely different opinion to a US box office figure, which I'm pretty certain will be the case, actually.
13: Andy Serkis was speaking from New Zealand, where he is directing and starring in the new Lord of the Rings film, The Hunt for Gollum. Anya Taylor-Joy will play the elf Saren alongside Kate Winslet, Leo Woodall and Jamie Dornan, which prompted a question.
17: Lord of the Rings, why are the casts so white?
15: I mean, Tolkien himself was influenced a lot by Norse mythology. There's a lot of that feeling. The Shire feels very, very much like a very white, you know, they're not very concerned about what goes on beyond the borders of the Shire, but they know they don't want people coming in. Yes, there have been criticisms. This particular film is somewhat acknowledging that, but I don't think we will be doing a politically correct casting for the sake of casting and ticking boxes version of the film. So it's where relevant, basically.
13: And with that, it was time for Andy Serkis to go and continue to direct the 10th biggest film franchise in history, Just Another Day on the Farm.
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2: Hello, welcome to Newsday on the BBC World Service with Anne Soy in Nairobi and James Copnall in London.
3: The authorities in South Africa are investigating the killing of one of the leaders of an anti-immigration movement.
2: We'll look at why Somali authorities are concerned about proposed changes to WhatsApp.
3: And Sarah and I will have the latest on Spain knocking out World Cup favourites France after this news.
4: BBC News with Roisin Hasty. Iran's Revolutionary Guards say the Strait of Hormuz will remain closed until the United States ends its acts of aggression a day after American forces restarted their blockade of Iranian ports. The guards warned their targets could expand to include other oil exporting routes. The two sides traded more strikes overnight. The US State Department has said it's supporting efforts by Iraq and Syria to restore a crude oil pipeline that runs between them. It's one of a series of initiatives aimed at easing Iran's chokehold on global supplies. The Trump administration has told ICE immigration agents to suspend most vehicle stops after two fatal shootings in a week. A third man has been killed in Florida after a vehicle ran him over as he ran from immigration officers. Prosecutors in Bolivia have launched an investigation into the alleged recruitment of Bolivian nationals to fight for Russia in Ukraine. It follows reports they were lured abroad with false job offers. The former top commander of the now disbanded Colombian rebel group, the FARC, has said the president-elect Abelardo de la Espriella is stigmatizing ex-guerrillas with what he called messages of hate. The right-wing politician has branded Rodrigo Londoño a war criminal. Meteorologists in Britain say its climate is now significantly different from what it was last century. The Met Office's report said weather that used to be considered extreme is now the norm. Health officials in the United States have reported almost 7,000 confirmed or suspected cases of a gastrointestinal illness caused by a foodborne parasite. Experts have pointed to contaminated salad as a potential source. New York has become the first U.S. state to impose a ban on the construction of large data centers. The governor, Kathy Hochul, said such facilities risk overwhelming the electricity grid and increasing costs for consumers.
3: Thank you for that update. Hello, welcome to Newsday on the BBC World Service with Anne in Nairobi and James in London.
2: In the next half hour, we head to South Africa, Senegal and Somalia to look at immigration, a high-profile sacking and the security concerns over a new WhatsApp feature. And we'll bring you your daily dose of World Cup news too, as Spain becomes the first team to reach the final.
3: You can send us your thoughts on any of those stories by WhatsApp or text message on our usual number, +44 77 86 20 50 85.
2: The authorities in South Africa are investigating the killing of one of the leaders of an anti-immigration movement. Andy Lesomkwata was shot outside his home on the 4th of July and died five days later as a result of his injuries. He's been the Gauteng province leader for March and March, an anti-immigration group that has been holding nationwide protests. Immigration, especially undocumented migration, has become a highly contentious political issue in South Africa. And there have been anti-immigrant movements and campaigns led by private groups asserting that such individuals are impacting the economy and taking jobs away from South Africans. The South African government has officially stated that the immigration enforcement should occur through legal channels and warned against any form of vigilante action. Let's now speak to Dr. Ongama Mtimka, a senior lecturer at the Department of History and Political Studies, Nelson Mandela University, which is located in the coastal city that's formerly known as Port Elizabeth. Welcome to the program. Now, we'll talk about the death of that leader of March on March who was shot shortly. But first, just let us talk about the anti-immigrant sentiment that has led to widespread protests and ill feeling towards foreigners in South Africa right now.
1: So good morning to you and your listeners. So the official messaging from the March and March group is that they are not anti-immigrant, they are anti-illegal immigration and undocumented immigrants that have, according to them, caused a strain on public services, which people in South Africa who are roughly about 40 million depend on public unpaid services, whether it be in schooling and in hospitals. So this is their key message, and they have resisted every attempt, to label them as anti-immigrant in general. The issues they raise are understandable. We've had a South African government that's completely failed to ensure, for example, that key sectors of the economy that require low-skilled jobs, such as farming, some retail jobs, some hospitality jobs, are protected, like it happens in some other countries in the continent. So this has been a big issue. The South African government tends to focus on either a third force that's probably involved in funding the illegal immigration, but I think that I'd like to focus on the permissive environment that has been created by failure to police borders in South Africa, and the failure to ensure that there is a controlled immigration process. I mean, if you look at some of the immigrants that are targeted inadvertently, some of them have actually come with skilled trades in townships, and provided great value in motor vehicle services, in gate manufacturing, The feelings are quite, the value that's been there is undisputed.
2: Right.
1: But I think that there's been gaps left open for groups like these to arise and exploit those gaps.
2: And what does the killing of Andy Lesomkwata done now to that movement? It has been such a big story in South Africa, but are there any indications from the investigations that it could be related to his activism against illegal immigrants?
1: That's what people, unfortunately, are going to jump to here. Him having been one of the leaders in Gauteng, and the tendency to use killings to eliminate is something that comes up and goes in South Africa to eliminate political opponents. We see it in election times where intra-party violence is taking place sometimes, and even in this instance. Now, what it potentially does is it's going to fuel allegations by the grouping, especially, that because they have marched, they have touched, they've poked, organized criminal networks that they allege are dominant among some of these groups that are undocumented. So especially in Gauteng, where people would have associated the human trafficking and drug, illegal activities such as illegal mining, right, and other things, to foreign national, undocumented foreign nationals sometimes.
2: Right. Many thanks for speaking to us, Dr. Ongama Mtimka, senior lecturer at the Nelson Mandela University. And the South African police say that they have put together an experienced security team to investigate

0: Ukraine. Now, 20 to the hour, Sarah Millar's got the sports.
1: Thank you, James. Sadly, the World Cup is coming to an end, and we already have the name of one of the finalists. It's Spain, who are through after beating France with a 2-0 semi-final victory last night in Dallas, Texas. The goals came from Miguel Oyarzabal and Pedro Porro, who gave the European champions the chance to become world champions for a second time in their history. Last night, Les Bleus completely collapsed. Nothing they tried seemed to work, and the Magic Four, Mbappé, Dembélé, Olysen, Barcola, disappeared under the weight of expectations. So what went wrong? Well, earlier, I have been speaking to French football journalist Lucas Collin, who is in Boston, where Les Bleus' World Cup base camp has been during the tournament. And I started by asking him, how was the mood like in the French press this morning?
2: Sarah, it's a mix of deep disappointment and genuine frustration. Honestly, there is even a sense of confusion here because, like, watching this game, you get a strong sense that the French team simply never entered the game. We had seen such an exciting football from France in the previous rounds, but then this moment they faced a real opponent. Everything just fell apart, you feel. So it's very frustrating because this squad looks so promising, even beautiful at times. Yet here we are again, knocked out at the first serious test. So I think, yeah, there was a real level of overconfidence, maybe. France, and not just France, actually. France saw themselves as a tournament favorites, maybe even like the strongest team overall. The entire narrative, you know, around this squad was that the big four attackers were like unstoppable. But reality hit very hard in Dallas. And this defeat, in a way, forces everyone like to be back to humility, in a way. It's not just that they lost, it's like how they lost.
1: It's not only the French media who saw France as favourites. A lot of people did. And you said it, they fell apart last night. Spain completely outplayed Les Bleus. What did not work, in your opinion? Did it come from the middle? Did it come from Rodri and Fabian Ruiz completely suffocating the French middle? Did it come from up front? Is it because they managed somehow to completely quiet and Kylian Mbappé? What was the key of this game, according to you, Luca?
2: Yeah, you named a few points, and you are totally right saying that. For me, and you name him, Rodri, was like there was like this kind of duel between Rodri and Olysee. That's where the gap became visible. Rodri controlled every single phase of the game. His positioning, his passing, his intensity. He dictated the tempo before France could even think about building attacks. Meanwhile, Olysee was supposed to be this key player, you know, like this France creative outlet in a way. And he was completely silent. No movement, no impact, no influence. One player played like a champion, Rodri. The other, in this duel, disappeared totally. And for me, that's where the match was truly won and lost. And to me, overall, like Deschamps' tactic is one of the biggest failures of his career in a match or tournament. Tactically, he couldn't find any answer to Luis de la Fuente's Spain. The lineup choices were questionable from the start. Tramini over Kone, when Kone was clearly in better form, made no sense to me.
1: Let's talk about Didier Deschamps and his legacy, because he will remain one of the best managers in history and what he has done with this French team since taking over after 2010 and the fiasco that was 9-9 in South Africa and bringing them to two back-to-back finals, 2018, 2022. You talked about his managerial choices yesterday. Do you think it's going to affect his legacy in France? Do you think today in French media we're talking about the mistakes he has made in yesterday's game?
2: It's a fade last dance for Deschamps. We're talking about what happened on the pitch, but outside the pitch, what really frustrated me was the post-match press conference. It's instead of admitting tactical inferiority, he chose to blame the referees. And that's not

0: a bad face, you know. It's actually misleading because France was lucky to finish with like 11 players, even, you know. Because yes, of course, there were a lot of expectation around this team, but this moment also means saying goodbye to Didier Deschamps after 14 years. Now it ends, and yeah, like quite brutally, to be honest.
1: There is one more game to be played for Les Bleus with Didier Deschamps at the helm, and that will be the third place playoff taking place on Saturday. And after that, France is expected to announce Zinedine Zidane as their new head coach. And as always, to get much closer to the World Cup, listen to the BBC World Service's sports podcast, More Than the Score. 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
2: And as the World Cup enters its final stages and the excitement builds for the next semi-final between England and Argentina, to see who will face Spain in the final on Sunday, there are ramifications still ongoing for those international teams who didn't make it to the later stages. One such team dealing with the fallout of an early exit from the tournament is Senegal's Teranga Lions. The nation's football federation has now begun the process of dismissing the head coach and his technical staff as part of what it calls wider restructuring plans. It follows Senegal's dramatic 3-2 defeat to Belgium in the round of 32, despite taking a two-goal lead. Senegal Football Federation Secretary General Abdoulaye Sow has been speaking to the BBC's Babacar Faye, who began by asking why the decision had been taken to dismiss the coach.
3: The executive committee met last Saturday and made some major decisions. Perhaps the most high profile among them was the move to part ways with coach Papathéo. Naturally, the committee first paid tribute to Papathéo for everything he has achieved for Senegalese football. He won the CHAN and the AFCON in Morocco. As a former player, he served Senegalese football loyally. However, after a competition of this magnitude, one must always draw the necessary lessons. The sporting failure is undeniable, as is the fact that technical responsibility lies within the coaching staff. After reviewing the technical director's report and hearing from all stakeholders, the executive committee made the difficult but inevitable decision to initiate the process of parting ways with coach Papathéo. To answer your question directly, it simply comes down to the results. Senegal played four matches and won only one against Iraq. Even worse, regarding the match against Belgium, everyone knows that conceding two goals in under 5 minutes is problematic for a team of this caliber. There are also other issues being discussed regarding the relationship between him and the Federation's president. I believe it's a painful but fair decision.
4: As the Federation leadership, do you take responsibility for Senegal's World Cup exit, considering the team was regarded as one of Africa's strongest contenders?
3: We were well aware of the responsibility involved. It's twofold. First, it's collective, and the Federation accepts collective responsibility for this failure. The Federation holds a four-year mandate, and every action taken during that period falls under its responsibility, including the appointment of the coach. The Federation owns this collective responsibility. As African champions, Senegal was expected to reach at least the quarterfinals. The country possesses extraordinary potential, with players competing in the world's top leagues. Consequently, managing only a single victory against Iraq across four matches constitutes a failure, one that the Federation acknowledges. We are now drawing the necessary conclusions. The first decision has already been made regarding the technical staff, but further measures will follow in other areas. The president has announced an update to the Senegal national team's charter to instill greater organization and discipline. Additionally, decisions will be made in the coming days concerning our administration and organizational structure, as well as, crucially, redefining our relationship with the Minister of Sports.
4: What change will be made beyond replacing the coach to ensure Senegal remains competitive at the 2027 AFCON and future World Cup qualifiers?
3: You know, the human potential is certainly there. Senegal possesses one of the largest pools of players in the world. We have over 1,000 professional players scattered across countries worldwide. So in that regard, there are no major concerns. That's precisely why the executive committee has asked the president to take the appropriate measures. First, to initiate the process of parting ways with the coach, and second, to begin consultations with the supervising authority to select a coach who best meets the necessary criteria. And I believe that is the most fundamental aspect, moving very quickly before the end of July to appoint a coach for Senegal. This would allow them the entire month of August to hold consultations and communicate with players around the globe, and subsequently propose a preparation and organizational plan that would enable us to regain our standing and set out once again to win the African Cup of Nations in 2027. It's true, as you raised in your question earlier, that there is a need for a profound reorganization.
4: Will the restructuring announced help address issues in the federation?
3: Yes, it's obvious. You know that President Abdoulaye Fall was elected only 9 months ago, and in that time, he has already won at least 3 African trophies. One at the under-15 level, one at the under-17 level, and the 2025 AFCON in Morocco. However, his vision hadn't been fully implemented yet, because we were facing a rather demanding schedule. We were focused more on competition than on restructuring. Now that we have the time and are no longer under the pressure of tournaments, it's clear that if we want to learn the full lessons from the World Cup, we need to restructure our organization, specifically our national team staffs, by streamlining roles and clearly defining responsibilities. That's why the president has initiated an update to the national team's charter. This will organize everyone's roles, supported by an efficient administration and bodies like the Executive Committee and Emergency Committee, which will serve as organs for strategic direction, supervision, and above all, oversight. Because regarding all actions, and that's how the world works today, there is an aspect of governance that needs to be revisited. I believe that this is a key lesson to be learned. Naturally, this involves reviewing the relationship between the state and the federation under the authority of the Ministry of Sports. Specifically, how to make that relationship more transparent and proactive. Because that is what it comes down to. In football, you have to anticipate many things.
5: Au sens matériel, mais l'organisation budgétaire, l'organisation logistique.
2: Abdoulaye Sow, the Secretary General of the Senegal Football Federation, speaking to the BBC's Babacar Faye.
6: This is Newsday on the BBC World Service with Anne in Nairobi and James in London. WhatsApp is preparing to roll out a new feature that will let users chat using unique usernames instead of sharing their phone numbers. The company says the change will be introduced to its 3 billion users worldwide over the coming months, but the rollout has already prompted concern. India and Somalia are among the countries asking WhatsApp to delay the launch, warning that usernames could make it easier for scammers to impersonate users and fuel online fraud and phishing attacks. Focus on Africa's Kechi Ogbonna has been speaking to Somalia's State Minister of Communications and Technology, Ahmed Osman Dirie, about why the government is concerned.
7: We haven't put any restrictions. We've just raised some concerns regarding the new feature. And our concerns boil down to security and accountability given Somalia's unique context. Currently, WhatsApp is linked to phone numbers. And phone numbers are regulated under strict KYC in Somalia. The new feature makes it difficult to pinpoint and counter criminals who use the app to harm the Somali citizens. Also, Somalia's economy relies heavily on mobile money ecosystems. So unverified and untraceable usernames introduce a massive risk of financial fraud, leaving every citizen vulnerable to scammers who can easily hide their true identities.
8: Have you communicated these concerns to Meta, the parent company of WhatsApp?
7: We have spoken to Meta around this and asked for consultations before the new features rolled out in Somalia. The communication has already begun, and we hope that we will reach a resolution on this matter very soon.
8: Right. But back to your point about the issue of insecurity and increased crime. Is there any evidence that the Somali government can show that indeed the use of usernames could promulgate fraudulent activities on platforms like WhatsApp or even the mobile money that sustains the Somali economy?
7: Yeah, because, you know, currently when criminals use WhatsApp or phone numbers, you know, it's easier to track them. Because WhatsApp's linked to physical SIM card or a phone number. So you can trace it, all right? And pinpoint those criminals. And we've seen such cases before. And, you know, there's a mechanism in place in the country to do that. So moving away from phone numbers to usernames, we believe will make it difficult for us to counter those crimes.
8: But the thing is, Meta, the parent company, has said that phone numbers will still be required to have an account on WhatsApp in the first place. Doesn't that quell your fears for not being able to trace these usernames or these accounts?
7: You know, we want proof of traceability. The primary changes and assurances that we are demanding center around two factors, if I tell you. And the first one is proof of traceability. We want Meta to demonstrate that hiding phone numbers behind public handles will not erode digital traceability. The second change we want to see is to do with protection of the mobile money ecosystem. We want specific safeguards against financial frauds. And, you know, if they prove that, when we discuss if, you know, we put those safeguards in place, then we will not have any issue with rolling out the new feature.
8: In the event that Meta is not able to meet up these demands or include these features that the Somali government is requesting, what would happen?
7: Well, our firm belief is that we will not get there. We have a very good relationship with Meta. We've worked with them before. And as I said, the communication has already begun. And we are very hopeful that we will reach a resolution on this matter. If we don't reach a resolution on this matter, then that's when we will see what we can do next. But for now, we are very hopeful that we'll reach a resolution.
8: And is there a timeline to resolving this issue?
7: I think we still have time. As far as I know, the rollout will be beginning next year. So we still have some time and the communications have already begun. So we believe that we have ample time to resolve the issue.
6: That was Somalia's State Minister of Communications and Technology, Ahmed Osman Dirye, speaking to Focus on Africa's Nkechi Ogbonna. Now, Focus on Africa also contacted Meta, the parent company for WhatsApp, for a response to Somalia's concerns about the new username feature. Let me read for you what the company had to say. Users still require a phone number to use WhatsApp, and we have built multiple layers of defense against scams into usernames. Other users need to know the exact username to message you. We will limit how many new people an account can contact, block repeated attempts to guess someone's username key, and have systems to detect and remove activity showing common impersonation and abuse patterns. That was the Meta statement. Plenty more to come here on Newsday on the BBC World Service with Anne in Nairobi and James in London.
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10: across Summit and Wasatch counties. 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
6: Hello and welcome to Newsday on the BBC World Service with Anne Soy in Nairobi and I'm James Cottnell in London.
2: The US has been striking Iran for a fourth successive day now, whilst also resuming a total blockade on Iran's ports. Tehran, on the other hand, has been firing missiles and drones at Gulf countries. We'll get a view from Jordan.
6: Our sports presenter Sarah Manai will be with us in the studio with news and reactions about Spain knocking France out of the World Cup semi-final in what had been one of the most anticipated matches of the tournament.
2: And later today, the French National Assembly is expected to vote to approve the passage of an assisted dying bill, giving those with terminal illnesses the right to end their own lives. We'll speak to an advocate of euthanasia. But first, we'll have this bulletin of the latest world news.
11: BBC News with Roisin Hasty. Iran's Revolutionary Guards say the Strait of Hormuz will remain closed until the United States ends its acts of aggression, a day after American forces restarted their blockade of Iranian ports. The two sides traded more strikes overnight. Our Middle East correspondent Barbara Platt-Usher reports.
12: The U.S. military said its latest round of strikes lasted 7 hours, another sign that it's returning to the intensive bombing campaigns at the height of the war. In response, Iran reported that it had again fired at U.S. positions in Jordan, Kuwait, and Bahrain. President Trump backtracked on a proposal to heavily tax ships passing through the strait, but he threatened to hit Iran's power plants and bridges if it doesn't agree to a deal. That could be considered a war crime, and so far, an air war and economic blockade have not given him a path to end the conflict.
11: The U.S. State Department has said it's supporting efforts by Iraq and Syria to restore a crude oil pipeline between them. It's one of several recent announcements designed to bypass Iran's ability to affect global supplies by blocking the Strait of Hormuz. President Trump said American companies would play a role in revitalizing the Kirkuk-Banias pipeline, which has been mostly out of service since the U.S. invasion of Iraq in 2003.
13: Iraq has tremendous potential because of their oil. And we're going to be doing a lot of deals. We're going to create a lot of jobs for both countries. And we're going to be taking out a lot of oil. And the American companies are doing it.
11: The Trump administration has told ICE immigration enforcement agents to suspend most vehicle stops after two fatal shootings within a week. On Monday, a man was shot dead in his car in Maine, reportedly in front of his partner and three-year-old daughter. Our North America correspondent David Willis reports.
14: The tactics of the U.S. Immigration and Customs Enforcement Agency attracted widespread criticism last winter after two people, both U.S. citizens, were shot and killed by ICE agents in the state of Minnesota. The decision to suspend traffic stop arrests follows the deaths of a 26-year-old Colombian man in the coastal city of Biddeford, Maine, and a 52-year-old Mexican immigrant in the city of Houston. Officials have characterized both as illegal aliens. The incident has prompted protests in Maine and calls by local officials for an independent inquiry.
11: Prosecutors in Bolivia have launched an investigation into the alleged recruitment of Bolivian nationals to fight for Russia and Ukraine. It follows reports they were lured abroad with false job offers. The inquiry comes after footage circulating online appeared to show Bolivians in Russian military uniforms. Authorities in Peru and Colombia are also investigating similar allegations. BBC News. Meteorologists in Britain say its climate is significantly different from what it was last century, with what used to be thought of as extreme weather now considered the norm. Authors of the Met Office report say British infrastructure and housing are based on a climate that no longer exists. Our environment correspondent Matt McGrath reports.
15: Based on real-world observations, this report shows the impact of climate change across the UK. In large parts of the southeast of England, the hottest day of the year is now typically 4.5 degrees Celsius warmer than in the period between 1961 and 1990. Over the past 10 years, London has seen more than four times as many days above 30 degrees as it did back then, and more than four times as many nights above 18. And with this year's third heatwave in many areas, that heat is still persisting day and night.
11: Health officials in the United States have reported almost 7,000 confirmed or suspected cases of a gastrointestinal illness caused by a foodborne parasite. The Centers for Disease Control and Prevention say cyclosporiasis has spread to more than half of all states. Infections have surged since May. Experts have pointed to contaminated salad and lettuce as a potential source. New York has become the first US state to impose a ban on the construction of large data centres. The executive order by the Democratic Governor Kathy Hochul targets facilities using 50 megawatts or more of power. Ms. Hochul said data centres risked overwhelming the electricity grid and increasing costs for consumers. There's growing public concern in the US over the AI boom, leading to higher utility costs and noisy data centres. In football, Spain have stormed through to the World Cup final after beating tournament favourites France 2-0 at Dallas Stadium. Goals from Mikel Oyarzabal and Pedro Porro secured victory for the reigning European champions. Spain will now travel to New Jersey for Sunday's final.
6: Thank you very much indeed for that news. Hello and welcome to Newsday on the BBC World Service. Live from Nairobi with Anne Soy and from London with James Commonwealth.
2: Coming up, we look at the situation in the Gulf as strikes continue, and we'll head to Jordan in a bit. We'll also head to France ahead of a vote on assisted dying.
6: Also in sports, Sarah and I will be here to talk about the World Cup. Spain is through to the final. Who are they going to take on? You can send us your message on anything you hear on Newsday. Our number, which works for WhatsApp and texts, is +44 77 86 20 50 85.
2: Let's begin this hour in the Middle East, and the fragile peace between the US and Iran looks now to be more fractured. The US has hit a host of Iranian targets over the past few days in an attempt to degrade Tehran's ability to strike commercial shipping in the Strait of Hormuz, in particular those vessels that don't comply with Iran's interpretation of the Memorandum of Understanding, which was agreed with the US. For its part, Iran says that the Strait of Hormuz will remain closed until Washington ends what it calls acts of aggression. In response to the U.S. strikes, Iran has also targeted U.S. military infrastructure in a host of Gulf states, which include Bahrain, Qatar, the UAE and Kuwait. One country outside the Gulf that has been targeted is Jordan, and it's generally aligned with the U.S. Middle East policy and hosts U.S. bases and 4,000 or so American troops. So how do Jordanians feel about being targeted? Joining us now to discuss this situation is Professor Badr Al-Mahdi, political sociology professor at the German-Jordanian University in Jordan. Welcome to the program.
16: Thank you, Anne, for having you.
2: Good to have you on the program. What has been the reaction in Jordan to the latest strikes?
16: Absolutely. The majority of Jordanians were so mad from the Iranian behavior, where we believe that Iran is targeting Jordan while the American forces and the big ships of the Americans are next to them. But in the same times, this is part from the Iranian strategy to destabilize the region, and Jordan one of the targets for the Iranian to destabilize the region, as well as the Gulf state. So the majority of Jordanians are really mad from what the Iranians are doing in the recent days, targeting Jordan, targeting military bases that for Jordan military, and absolutely we know that there is a lot of cooperation, military cooperation between Jordan and U.S., but this is absolutely is not the right of Iran to attack our sovereignty, to attack our lands, just under the reason or justification that they are targeting United States of America or they are in the war against United States of America.
2: Well, Iran has been saying that it is targeting American interests, American bases in the region and including in your country. How have, perhaps give us a sense of where the strikes have hit in Jordan. Have they largely been centered around where the U.S. has interests or have other areas also been affected?
16: No, actually, this is just in the east of Jordan where Iran claims that there is American military bases in the east of Jordan, in the borders between in the corner of the borders with Saudi Arabia and Iraq, where this is not true at all. We do have a Jordanian military bases and we do have an American military people who presence there as a military men and they cooperate with the Jordanian actually military men. We do have also more than the Americans. We do have the European, we have the British also here in Jordan where the military cooperation, it is in the high sense here in the country. So Iran trying to actually explore this narrative that they are hitting American interests just to please actually the Iranian inside Iran and inside the Arab world who are supporting the Iranian argument, where actually this is the easiest way to make a propaganda against the United States of America by targeting the American interests here in the region. Not more than that. This is like a narrative. The Iranian, they were working on this since long, long time ago.
2: And has that affected the general sentiment in the country to the country hosting U.S. military installations and having, you know, thousands of American troops in Jordan?
16: Is not affecting the relationship between us and the Americans and the Jordanian are not really. Here I talk about the majority of the Jordanian, because we do have some people are justifying what the Iranian is doing, but absolutely the majority of Jordanians say this is not the right of Iran to do what they are doing, and is not really affecting the normal relationship between Jordan and the American people, Jordanian society and American people here in the country, or the Jordanian and any other foreign people who are coming to the country. And we know there's a lot of military cooperation with them, whether from Europe or United States of America or wherever they are coming from. There is no really a tense within the Jordanian society in this matter, because the majority of the people are trusting the government and the institution of the government, especially when we talk about the military, about what they are doing, about their defensive tone against the Iranian. Absolutely, things are going very well. The only weak point here that the Iranian are doing, they are using the argument they are actually attacking Jordan because they are cooperating with Israel and the United States of America. And this is why when we talk about the behavior of Israel, are justifying also for a lot of people the behavior of Iran and the action of Iran against civilian places here in Jordan or the military bases in the country.
2: So a complex perspective there.
16: Yeah.
2: And what is the general feeling about how this could end?
16: There is actually a lot of anticipation here in the country that this time United States of America will not go back to the memorandum of understanding with Iran without really hitting Iran deeply, where Iran has no choice in the future until or unless they have to agree with what the United States of America wants from them. This is the general actually sense of the Jordanian. And neither the American or the people here in the region will tolerate actually with what Iran is is trying to do. The Iranian lost Syria. The Iranian are heavily trying to involve in Lebanon against the Lebanese government, and they are trying to heavily involve in Iraq, actually, to destabilize Iraq as well as Yemen. So people really wanted to see an end of such action from the Iranian, and then we can talk with the Israeli, with the American, for the future stability of the region.
2: Many thanks for speaking to us, Professor Badr Al-Mahdi, political sociology professor from Jordan.
6: You're listening to Newsday on the BBC World Service with Anne in Nairobi and James in London. And Sarah Manai has just walked into our sports studio. Sarah, you're from France. I should say I'm so sorry about your national team.
17: Thank you, James. Thank you. It's a tough morning, I'm not going to lie.
6: Yeah.
17: But congratulations to Spain, who are through to the World Cup final after beating my beloved France with a 2-0 semi-final victory in Dallas, Texas last night. The goals came from Miguel Oyarzabal and Pedro Porro to give the European champions the chance to become world champions for a second time in their history. After 2010. Remember 2010?
6: Oh, incredible. In South Africa. Yeah.
17: The Waka Waka of Shakira. It was a great World Cup. Well, Lee James and John Millett were watching the game last night for Sports World.
18: Yes, we have our first World Cup finalists, and it is Spain going through after their 2-0 victory over France in Dallas. John Bennett is with me. We were watching together, John, and we saw one of the standout performances from Spain, who had complete control of the game.
19: I don't think it's an exaggeration to say that it's one of the best World Cup performances I've seen in terms of a collective team performance. Yes, some individuals stood out, like Rodri, for example, in midfield, who was quite outstanding. Back to the Ballon d'Or winner, Rodri, that we saw a couple of years ago before his serious knee injury. But this Spain team did not allow France to have any opportunities. And you talk about a France team with this much-heralded front four, the likes of Kylian Mbappe never got into the game, and that is all credit to Spain. What a performance.
18: And we saw errors from France as well, from Luka Dinia, who gave away the penalty. His challenge on Lamine Yamal ensured that Mikel Olazabal, from the penalty spot, could put Spain ahead in the first half. It was Pedro Porro's second half strike that completed the victory. But it didn't go well for France. William Saliba had to leave the field in the first half as well. But as you say, there just wasn't anything there from that performance to suggest they would be able to get back into the match.
19: Yeah, you thought at half-time when they brought on Manu Kone that possibly there's a way back in here. Possibly they can wrestle a bit of control back in midfield. But it never came. They never really had a good opportunity. There was first half, Kylian Mbappe almost went through on goal, a long ball over the top. Unai Simon, the Spain goalkeeper, came out and did really well to anticipate it. But control is the word. Spain completely controlled this game. I don't think anyone expected it to be as comfortable as it was for Spain. Quite brilliant, the performance. Whoever they play in the final, Spain will be big favourites, because that was a statement performance.
18: A word on the goal scorers for different reasons. Olazabal, with his fifth goal of this World Cup, more than any other Spain player, showed great composure to score his penalty. Is not someone that is eye-catching in terms of the big names in the world, but has delivered for Spain, hasn't he, time and time again?
19: Put Olazabal on some posters, please. He's not the poster boy of this team. It's all about Lamine Yamal and Rodri, etc. But what a performance. Five goals at the tournament. But the two goal scorers up what is so great about Spain. It's not about individuals. Yes, there was lots of talk about Lamine Yamal, but it's about a collective effort. And Pedro Porro, Mikel Oyarzabal, they are part of this collective effort. It's not about their individual ability. It's about what they bring to the team.
18: For France, though, just not too many attempts compared to other games as well. Just never really got going. They've scored 16 goals in their previous six games. Rarely looked like scoring, though.
19: Yeah, and a disappointing way for the Didier Deschamps era to end. I know there's one more game, the third place playoff, but he'll be remembered as an icon of French football. But it's disappointing that they went out on a whimper, a poor performance to end on for him.
18: Yeah, so Didier Deschamps then goes out of this tournament and out of the French national team. Yes, as World Cup winners in 2018, runners-up 4 years ago, but disappointment at the semi-final stage this time around. Spain, though, John, they've kept a clean sheet in six of their seven games on this 37-game unbeaten run now, heading into a World Cup final. Whoever they face, will they start that final as favourites?
19: Without doubt, of course, there is the opportunity for an individual, a Lionel Messi if Argentina get through, or a Jude Bellingham if England get through, to make a difference. But I just can't see any way that this Spain team, if they recreate that performance that they put in the semi-final, I just can't see a way that they would lose that final. It was so impressive. It will go down as one of the great World Cup team performances.
18: John, thank you very much indeed. So great composure, great performance from Spain. And after their 2-0 win over France, it is Spain who are through to the World Cup final.
1: That was Lee James and John Bennett ticking the boot a little bit, aren't they? The Spanish football writer. I'm doing this to myself because now we're going to hear from a Spanish football writer. Ernest Macia. He says Spain didn't have to rely on its big names to win last night, and they owed the victory to a comprehensive performance.
20: Spain disconnected France from playing as a team, and they were basically individualities trying to do something against a wall. I think Spain controlled the game from the possession without the need of using Pedri. Pedri only played the last minutes of the game. Lamine Yamal didn't make a fantastic display today, only a few sparks, but Spain didn't need the best version of Lamine Yamal. So I think it's been the triumph of a team over a collection of good players.
1: And a few sparks were enough for Spain last night. And for France, well, their hopes of making a third final in succession are over, and they will go into Saturday's first place playoff, which will represent the end of an era for France, with coach Didier Deschamps departing at the end of the tournament after 14 years at the helm.
6: Yes, goodbye to him. Sorry, Manai, thank you. Also had a couple of reactions into this. Someone who doesn't give a name said, I had a feeling that Spain would be going on to the finals. I think it's going to be Spain v Argentina. Argentina playing England, of course, later on. And Arthur Ziama, writing from Lexington, Kentucky, the US, says, it's saddening to see my beloved France exit this World Cup at this time. Spain, though, had the best side and outplayed France, so they deserve to win.
2: And time now for some business news. We look at the economic growth in China. The latest numbers show the growth is hitting a 3-year low. We have our business presenter back with us, Achana Shukla from Mumbai. Achana, was a slower growth expected? What's really the reason behind it?
21: Well, Anne, it wasn't really expected. Chinese government is mindful of the slowing growth, and they had already lowered their annual forecast, saying that they will grow around 4.5 to 5%. But this number, and we are talking about the April to June months, the economic growth, in fact, has come even lower than that at 4.3%, and that was not expected. But what is really at play are the things that have been slowing China's economic growth, which is really that, Chinese factories are producing a lot. There is a lot of factory production, but Chinese people are not buying as much. So there isn't demand. There isn't much consumption in the economy for it to, keep rolling. And that really is pushed by the housing crisis, which has been on for the last 4 or 5 years. And it continues to weigh on buying decisions by people. It's eroded household wealth. And even now, new housing prices have, fallen again. People are not buying building material, and all of that is really impacting the growth. So while additionally to that, the government itself is also not spending on infrastructure. They also do not have as much money on their books. So while China's exports on one part are doing well, but because the internal economy is not doing too well, we are seeing these numbers drop.
2: And Chinese exports are booming, though. Where's the mismatch?
21: Well, absolutely. In June, if you see the numbers, it went up by 27% on a year-on-year basis. So there is a lot of exports, but only in certain segments. And, we are seeing a lot of demand for artificial intelligence products, semiconductors, chips, etc., that are moving out of China, and related products in the supply chain, but not really other things. And, because of the US-Iran war, there is also a pressure on these factories because of higher oil prices, although China did not see a crunch as far as supply was concerned, but because of oil prices going up, the factory production cost went up, shipping costs have gone up, and there the numbers were impacted. And also, just selling to other countries will not work for the second most populous nation if their people themselves don't buy products.
2: Many thanks, Achana Shukla.
6: Later today, the French National Assembly is expected to vote to approve the passage of an assisted dying bill, giving those with terminal illnesses the right to end their own lives. The issue has come before several European parliaments in recent years, with the debate very often provoking strong emotions on both sides. Well, let's head to Paris and speak to Anne Reynaud, board member of ADMD, the Association for the Right to Die with Dignity. Welcome to the programme. So just take us through what exactly is being discussed in Parliament, what could come into effect.
0: So, first of all, thank you for your invitation. So, today is the final vote of a very long path of discussion between the National Assembly and the Senate. So, today will be voted the eligibility criteria for having the right to benefit from right to die care. So this is what's going to be voted today, but it's not the end of the path because they will still need some technical arrangements by the end of the year to be effective in the beginning of 2027.
6: Okay, and it is obviously something that provokes strong emotions, as we said, and as you said, this has taken a long time. Why do you believe that this is an appropriate step?
0: So actually, this is the last individual freedom that we were expecting. People should be able and have the right to decide how and when their life ends, when they are suffering from an incurable illness, because again, we are talking about disease that could not be saved anymore. And then it's the respect for human dignity. Some illness are unbearable, suffering and the complete loss of authority. That's why when medicines can no longer cure, patients should not be forced to endure suffering that they consider incompatible with their dignity.
6: What sort of controls will be in place to make sure terrible accidents do not happen?
0: So, first of all, this is not something that we propose. This is something that the patient needs to ask to a first doctor. Then he will check with a specialized doctor from the disease of the patient to see if indeed there's nothing more to do. And then a third person, which is in charge of the patient, so in the medical team, to be sure that this is something that has been said already. It's not a new idea coming from nowhere. And then there will be like 15 days of reflection from those different doctors before giving the last position, a favor one or it's a no. And then at the end, the patient have 2 days to think about this final decision and will need to say again the fact that he's volunteer to benefit from dying care. Mm-hmm. And at the end, so the person in total will have to speak to six different person saying that she or he wants to die. Mm. So we'll have this protection. And again, you have this eligibility criteria that's going to help to decide if the person can access or not to this step.
6: There are plenty of people who may well feel that it is wrong, perhaps even immoral on religious or other grounds, to take away somebody's life. What would you say to them?
0: So actually, France is a secular republic. So we choose a century ago that the religions will not be linked to the government anymore. And actually, it is very important for us to have opposition. It's part of the democracy. However, in France, we do not count on religion opinion to fix hello. So now this is part of French people and their representant, their deputy, to decide if we need this law, but the religion should not have their word on this decision, because this is not how we work in France.
6: Anne Renault, thank you very much indeed. Member of the board of the Association for the Right to Die with Dignity. She was speaking to us live from Paris, and the National Assembly is expected to vote on that assisted dying bill later on today. Plenty more to come here on Newsday with Anne in Nairobi and James in London.
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2: Hello, welcome to Newsday on the BBC World Service with Anne Soy in Nairobi and James Copnall in London.
6: Coming up, as the crisis in the Strait of Hormuz continues, we'll speak to a representative of Indian seafarers, many of whom have died in the hostilities.
2: And Sarah and I will have all the latest on Spain knocking out World Cup favourites France. But first, this news.
11: BBC News with Roisin Hasty. Iran's Revolutionary Guards said the Strait of Hormuz will remain closed until the United States ends its act of aggression a day after American forces restarted their blockade of Iranian ports. The guards warned their targets could expand to include other oil exporting routes. The two sides traded more strikes overnight. Meanwhile, Washington says it's supporting efforts by Iraq and Syria to restore a crude oil pipeline that runs between them. It's one of a series of initiatives aimed at easing Iran's chokehold on global supplies. The Trump administration has told ICE immigration agents to suspend most vehicle stops after two fatal shootings in a week. A third man's been killed in Florida after a vehicle knocked him down as he ran from immigration officers. Prosecutors in Bolivia have launched a probe into the alleged recruitment of Bolivian nationals to fight for Russia in Ukraine. It follows reports they were lured abroad with false job offers. A former top commander of the now disbanded Colombian rebel group, the FARC, says messages of hate from the president-elect Abelardo de la Espriella risk fueling renewed violence. The right-wing politician has branded Rodrigo Londoño a war criminal. Meteorologists in Britain say its climate is now significantly different from what it was last century. The Met Office's report said weather that used to be considered extreme is now the norm. Health officials in the United States have reported almost 7,000 confirmed or suspected cases of a gastrointestinal illness caused by a foodborne parasite. Experts say contaminated salad is a potential source. New York has become the first U.S. state to place a ban on the construction of large data centers. The governor, Kathy Hochul, says such facilities risked overwhelming the electricity grid and increasing costs for consumers. BBC News.
2: Many thanks for that summary of the news. Hello and welcome to Newsday on the BBC World Service. We're coming to you live from Nairobi with me, Anne Soy, and from London with James Copnall.
6: Over the next half hour, we'll go to Israel, India and South Africa. We'll also hear about the film adaptation of the classic book Animal Farm, which is drawing some mixed reactions.
2: In sports, Sarah and I will be looking at the World Cup semis, and we'd love to hear your comments about the fast clash that saw Spain through to the finals and ended France's campaign.
6: Yeah, you can send us a WhatsApp or text message on that or anything else you hear on Newsday on our usual number, +44 77 86 20 50 85.
2: We begin this half hour with our top story, those renewed strikes, military strikes between Iran and the U.S. as Washington and Washington's interests in the Gulf region. As we've been hearing this morning, it comes as Iran's militarily engaged against commercial shipping attempting to cross the Strait of Hormuz, which both Washington and Tehran have interpreted differently in terms of passage of such vessels as laid down in the earlier agreed memorandum of understanding. Now, both countries have since traded 4 days of attacks, with the number of ships now attempting to cross the strait having dropped to a two-month low. Let's now speak to Barbara Platt-Asher, our correspondent in Jerusalem. Welcome to the program. Now, is this an end to the ceasefire and the memorandum of understanding, or are both sides trying to impose their own vision of that document?
5: Well, the document itself was very vague, and that is why you've had this dispute and that in the way it has grown. The document says that Iran should make arrangements using its best efforts for the safe passage of commercial vessels, and they've interpreted it differently. Iran saw that as being a kind of realization or a mandate to make arrangements for the shipping, and it said that those arrangements would be through a passageway along its coast, and demanded that ships take that passageway and fired on ships that didn't. The Americans had read that document as saying that this would just open up the strait to the free flow of shipping, and that didn't have it. So the problem was that it was vaguely worded and misinterpreted or interpreted differently by both sides. Now they are locked in this dispute. The Iranians have made pretty clear they're not going to back down, and the Americans are returning more and more to a military response. So we've had four consecutive nights now of U.S. airstrikes. Is it a return to war over the ceasefire deal? I think the ceasefire deal is becoming less and less relevant and unraveling. I don't think we're at the stage yet, though, of returning to full-on war, like the kinds of Israeli and U.S. airstrikes, widespread ones that we saw at the height of the conflict.
2: And so what is the situation then with any possible negotiations? President Trump had mentioned that they were still to go on.
5: Well, it's very unclear, Anne. I mean, it's quite unclear what the strategy is. He has increased the military response. He has reimposed the naval blockade. He has also said there should be negotiations, but he hasn't clarified when and how they would work. The Iranians have said that they will not give in on the strait. It's something that they are arguing for based on the agreement and on their geography, but I think also they really don't trust the Americans because they've been hit twice in wars when they were actually negotiating. It gives them a chance to threaten the global economy, so that's leverage. It also gives them economic possibilities if the sanctions continues and so on. It just doesn't look to me like they're going to give up hold on it. I think at the moment, it seems, both sides think they can outlast the other. The Iranians are very weak in terms of their economy. Their economy is kind of in free fall, actually. And so it seems that Mr. Trump thinks that that eventually will force them to capitulate. The Iranians, however, have this timeline, as does the administration, about elections in November and gas prices going up and that being a problem for President Trump. So we'll see. There was a British diplomat who's spoken to the BBC, has said maybe there could be, if both sides sort of get to the point where they want to have a compromise, you could get a compromise where some fees were charged, but we didn't call them transit fees, and there were some arrangements and acceptance of Iranian, a certain amount of Iranian oversight, but we're definitely not there yet.
2: Many thanks. Barbara Platt-Asher there.
6: And that's some of the political and geopolitical issues at play there. But we've also seen a very real impact for people in the Strait of Hormuz region, including two seafarers killed this week and more than a dozen injured on two separate vessels, both off the coast of Oman. Let's speak now to Manoj Yadav, General Secretary of Forward Seamen's Union of India, who joins us from Mumbai. Welcome to the programme. Just how dangerous is it to be on a ship in the Strait of Hormuz right now?
8: Good morning. Hi, this is Manoj Yadav. Yes, well, from the time this conflict started, we have lost more than 13 Indian seafarers, three missing. This is the statement of the government yesterday evening. And the maximum that hit was in the last week when the couple of vessels got hit by IRGC, which includes nearly 46 crew with 30 Indians on board. And we lost two from the individual vessels, Mombasa and Al Bahia. And out of that, four are still serious. So in this situation, the numbers of the seafarers' death are increasing day by day. So initially, in the last before two weeks, there was a continuous hit by the United States Naval Force when they hit the vessel Merrimac, Setabello, and the Jalveer. And we lost three Indian seafarers on Setabello too. As per my communication with the seafarers in Hormuz, they are big threat and big threat. They don't want to continue their job, and everybody want to come back home because the now this this conflict got accelerated badly.
7: Yeah.
8: Yes, please.
7: Sorry to cut across you. Could you just perhaps maybe just expand on that a bit? Tell us a bit more about what those seafarers in the

0: from the Hormuz on an assurance by the United Nations are getting hit by the IRGC. So ultimately, the seafarers are getting killed. Those are the foreign nationalities on board, including maximum number of Indians. Mm. In that condition, initially, all this just to save themselves, everyone wanted to keep their communication measures off, just to hide their identity. Otherwise, from where they will get hit, either from IRGC or United States, nobody are aware about. They getting the derbies of the intercepted missiles are the another story. But in this condition, when they are switching off their AIS system, communication system, and the other authorities, and due to that, their vessels are getting badly hit. In that condition, what the sea Paris will do. Nobody want to stay there. Everybody wanted to come back home.
1: Yeah.
0: But now the Indian government has also announced to leave the Hormuz Strait by whatever possible means. It is not so easy. It is not a sure job. The people are on board with a 1,000 tons of the cargo, mogas, naphtha, all the petroleum products on board. How they can leave the ship? It will be another potential threat to the sea as well as the safety of the human beings.
1: So very difficult for people to leave, which actually leads me to ask, the people you mentioned who were injured or even the dead bodies of those who tragically have been killed, how is it possible to evacuate them, to get them back to their families?
0: Well, we have managed to get the mortal of maximum number of the seafarers dead through help of our Indian embassies from Oman and the UAE, where they are. After autopsy, the body is handed over to Indian embassy, and with the management support or the shipping company support, we are getting back to the family. But most of the mortal remains are not in good condition because they got badly burned after the attack of this missile. Family can't even able to see them. So situation of the mortal is very bad.
1: All right, Manoj Yadav, General Secretary of the Forward Seamen's Union of India, speaking to us from Mumbai. Thank you very much indeed.
2: The authorities in South Africa are investigating the killing of one of the leaders of the anti-immigration movement. Andile Sonkwata was shot outside his home on the 4th of July and died 5 days later as a result of his injuries. He's been the Gauteng province leader for March on March, an anti-immigration group that has been holding nationwide protests. Immigration, especially undocumented migration, has become a highly contentious political issue in South Africa. And there have been anti-immigrant movements and campaigns led by private groups asserting that such individuals are impacting the economy and taking jobs away from South Africans. The South African government has officially stated that immigration enforcement should occur through legal channels and warned against any form of vigilante action. Earlier, I spoke to Dr. Ongama Mtimka, a senior lecturer at the Department of History and Political Studies at the Nelson Mandela University.
3: So the official messaging from the March on March group is that they are not anti-immigrant, they are anti-illegal immigration and undocumented immigrants that have, according to them, caused a strain on public services, which people in South Africa, who are roughly about 40 million, depend on public unpaid services, whether it be in schooling and in hospitals. So this is their key message, and they have resisted every attempt, to label them as anti-immigrant in general. The issues they raise are understandable. We've had a South African government that's completely failed to ensure, for example, that key sectors of the economy that require low-skilled jobs, such as farming, some retail jobs, some hospitality jobs, are not protected, like it happens in some other countries in the continent. So this has been a big issue. The South African government tends to focus on either a third force that's probably involved in funding the illegal immigration. But I think that I'd like to focus on the permissive environment that has been created by failure to police.

0: these borders in South Africa and the failure to ensure that there is a controlled immigration process. I mean, if you look at some of the immigrants that are targeted inadvertently, some of them have actually come with skilled trades in townships, and provided great value in motor vehicle services, in gate manufacturing, so the feelings are quite, the value that's been there is undisputed.
1: Right.
0: But I think that there's been gaps left open for groups like these to arise and exploit those gaps.
1: And what does the killing of Andile Somkhata done now to that movement? It has been such a big story in South Africa, but are there any indications from the investigations that it could be related to his activism against illegal immigrants?
0: That's what people, unfortunately, are going to jump to here. Him having been one of the leaders in Gauteng, and the tendency to use killings to eliminate is something that comes up and goes in South Africa to eliminate political opponents. We see it in election times where intra-party violence is taking place sometimes, and even in this instance. Now, what it potentially does is it's going to fuel allegations by the grouping, especially, that because they have marched organized criminal networks, that they allege are dominant among some of these groups that are undocumented. So especially in Gauteng, where people who have associated the human trafficking and drug illegal activities, such as illegal mining, right, and other things, to undocumented foreign nationals sometimes.
1: Right. Dr. Ongama Mtimka, Senior Lecturer at the Department of History and Political Studies at the Nelson Mandela University, located in the coastal city of Nglebega, formerly Port Elizabeth.
2: Newsday on the BBC World Service with Anne in Nairobi and James in London. Let me give you a couple of the other stories we're looking into. US immigration enforcement agents have been told to suspend vehicle stops after two fatal shootings at their hands in the past week. And Bolivian prosecutors are investigating the alleged recruitment of men to fight for Russia in its war with Ukraine. Now, I've got sports coming up, and usually we use that as a way of bringing a bit more cheer to the programme, but Sarah Manaya, our sports presenter, is French, so, well, you're laughing.
3: I'm still cheerful.
2: Still cheerful, still, that's true. Cheerful. Congratulations.
3: I keep my...
2: Commiserations on your exit last night.
3: Thank you very much. I keep my sadness inside, I promise. Two names in the sports headlines this morning, Miguel Oyarzabal and Pedro Porro. They are the two players who gave the European champions the chance to become world champions for a second time in their history. They are the ones who scored for Spain last night against France. Spain are through to the World Cup final after surprising the tournament's favourites with a 2-0 victory last night in Dallas. Juan Castro is a Spanish football journalist covering the World Cup for the newspaper Marca. I spoke to him earlier and I started by asking him how he felt this morning. Very different from me, I guess.
4: The country is really happy. Everybody, as we are in here in USA, everybody's messaging you, calling you, trying to chat with you. So everybody's really happy. Of course, for Spain, it's not normal to reach a final. Is the only second one in our football life, so it's a great joy. And now we are just waiting for the other finalists.
3: Well, Spain completely outplayed France last night. What made the difference, according to you? Is it the tactical setup of Luis de la Fuente? Is it Rodri? Is it Fabian Ruiz? What is it that really made Spain look so good last night?
4: I will say that the conviction of playing in a certain way, because when we draw against Cabo Verde in the first match, Luis de la Fuente told us to the press that they will continue to keep on playing in the same way. So having the ball, having the possession, progressing with the ball, and that was a conviction that maintain the players really strong for this challenge against Portugal, Belgium, and now France. I will say this is the main quality and the main credit we have to do to Luis de la Fuente.
3: Luis de la Fuente was initially seen as a low-profile appointment for Spain. He was seen as a quiet manager. How has Spanish media's perception of him changed now that he has led this team to a World Cup final?
4: The same, same. I mean, Luis de la Fuente is a really nice guy, nice gentleman. He was a football player, but not very famous one, not very popular one. Was a good football player, but not a mediatic one. And as a coach, it's the same. He's not probably the most popular. He's not the special one in Spain, but he was a Nations League champion. He was Euro champions, and now he's in the World Cup champions. We compare him to Vicente del Bosque, our coach in 2010. We were world champion there, and also Vicente has a really low profile, so never in the headlines, always overshadowed by his players. So I think Luis de la Fuente is another modern copy of Vicente del Bosque.
3: Well, you're speaking about Vicente del Bosque. Let's speak about this incredible Spanish squad, the legendary 2008-2012 squad. We've seen a few of them in the stands yesterday in Dallas watching the game. Iker Casillas, Sergio Ramos. How do you compare this current Spanish squad with that generation that won the Euros in 2008, won the World Cup in 2010, and then won the Euros in terms of playing style, but also the public affection back home?
4: Well, I think I will say that this is so far, at least so far, is a more low-profile national team in the sense that at that time we have really big, big names. We have Iker Casillas, Sergio Ramos, Piqué, Xavi Alonso, Xavi Hernández, Iniesta, Fernando Torres, and I mean, some of the best ever players in Spain. Now we have really good players. We have like a system that hold all this player, but we don't have so many big stars. You have to say, you have to consider, for example, that the striker number 9 is Oyarzabal, which is a non very popular player in Europe. It's a very low profile. So of course we have Lamine Yamal, which is a big star. But not many others, like in the 2010 generation.
3: Juan, quickly, who would you rather play now in the final, Argentina or England?
4: I think people in general, and I personally prefer Argentina, because this will be a perfect end to finalize the World Cup against Argentina in this real finalissima, which is the World Cup final. So
3: that was Spanish football journalist Juan Castro. And now Spain has knocked France out of 3 major tournaments in a row, and they will face either Argentina or England, who play their semi-final tonight in Atlanta. And if you are listening to us from the sub-Saharan African region, we'll have commentary for that match here on the BBC World Service from 7 o'clock GMT. And meanwhile, as always, to get much closer to the World Cup, listen to the BBC World Service's sports podcast, More Than The Score. 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
2: Sarah and I, thank you very much indeed. Now, the actor Andy Serkis is very well known as a master of motion capture, the process of performing live in front of a green screen and then being digitized into a cinematic reality. He played the character Gollum in the Lord of the Rings franchise, Caesar in the Planet of the Apes series, and even took on the role of King Kong. Now, though, he's controlling creatures in a different way, by directing a new animated film version of George Orwell's Animal Farm. And you were telling me you studied this book at high school.
1: That's right, high school literature. Actually, it was the Swahili translation of the book. Really fascinating book. But here's a warning to any children who might decide to watch this instead of reading the book for their education purposes, because there's a lot that has changed in the animation. There's a new protagonist, Piglet, called Lucky. This time, modern autocracies are the target rather than communism. And there's even a third act, complete with a happy ending. And as you can imagine, not everyone is happy. Our entertainment correspondent, Colin Patterson, has been speaking to Andy Serkis.
5: All animals are equal, but some are more equal than others.
6: the new frenetic and ferociously family-friendly big-screen animated version of Animal Farm, directed by Andy Serkis.
7: This is our home.
6: George Orwell's book made a huge impression on him as a child.
8: I remember vividly reading it on the 273 bus to Ealing from my home in Ruislip when I was about, I think I was either 11 or 12 years old. And it was one of the first sort of young adult books that affected me emotionally. Just the way that the animals were manipulated and lied to just really deeply sat with me.
6: And in 2011, filming an escape scene in Rise of the Planet of the Apes reminded him of Animal Farm and inspired him to make his own version.
9: Do you want to be food or do you want freedom? Freedom!
6: It just took a long time.
10: 15 years ago was when you first got this idea. We've had 7 prime ministers since then. Things have changed.
8: They have, because truth as a value that we all esteem seems to have vanished. And that is such a central part of Orwell's storytelling. We weren't about to set about making a version of Animal Farm that was a history lesson about Russia. And we talked to the Orwell estate, and it was, what would he be wanting to express now? Where would his political targets be?
6: The first ever full-length British animation was 1954's Animal Farm, the one that generations of children have been shown at school.
11: Long live Napoleon!
6: What didn't emerge until decades later was that the film had been funded by the CIA, part of a campaign against communism using culture.
10: Is there any chance your film could have been funded by the CIA?
8: There's absolutely, I can categorically say, zero chance that our film could have been funded by the CIA. And if you look at the American box office, of the way our film worked there, you can probably see why.
6: What he is referring to is the tiny $5 million it took in the US after costing $35 million to make.
12: Activate cute eyes.
13: I'd rather gouge them out.
8: Some people won't like it. And quite frankly, part of Orwell, the nature of Orwell, was being someone who stirs it up, who makes people think and gets people talking. And the ideal for us for this was to have a debate between young and old. I want people to have an opinion of a film they've seen, not a film they've heard about. That's the thing that hurts. It's when people don't go and see a film because of all the prejudging of a movie. And the rest of the world may have a completely different opinion to a US box office figure, which I'm pretty certain will be the case, actually.
6: Andy Serkis was speaking from New Zealand, where he is directing and starring in the new Lord of the Rings film, The Hunt for Gollum. Anya Taylor-Joy will play the elf Saren, alongside Kate Winslet, Leo Woodall and Jamie Dornan, which prompted a question.
10: Lord of the Rings, why are the casts so white?
8: I mean, Tolkien himself was influenced a lot by Norse mythology. There's a lot of that feeling. The Shire feels very, very much like a very white, you know, they're not very concerned about what goes on beyond the borders of the Shire, but they know they don't want people coming in. Yes, there have been criticisms. This particular film is somewhat acknowledging that, but I don't think we will be doing a politically correct casting for the sake of casting and ticking boxes version of the film. So it's where relevant, basically.
6: And with that, it was time for Andy Serkis to go and continue to direct the 10th biggest film franchise in history, Just Another Day on the Farm.
14: 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We can also be heard via translator facility K201AE Colville and K220AY Heber City. 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
2: welcome to News Day on the BBC World Service with Anne Soy in Nairobi and James Cocknell in London.
1: The US has been striking Iran for a fourth successive day, while also resuming a total blockade on Iran's ports. Tehran, on the other hand, has been attacking US bases in Gulf countries. We will go to Bahrain, where air raid sirens have been blaring, to speak to a leading regional analyst, and we will discuss the global economic implications too.
2: Also, we'll head to South Africa, where the authorities are investigating the killing of one of the leaders of an anti-immigration movement.
1: And our sports presenter, Sarah Menai, will bring us all the latest from the World Cup. We now know the identity of the first finalist from Spain. We'll hear what went right for the Spanish and what went wrong for France. That's after the latest world news.
12: BBC News with David Harper. Iran's Revolutionary Guards say the Strait of Hormuz will remain closed until the United States ends its act of aggression, a day after American forces restarted their blockade of Iranian ports. The two sides traded more strikes overnight, as our Middle East correspondent Barbara Platt-Usher now reports.
13: The U.S. military said its latest round of strikes lasted 7 hours, another sign that it's returning to the intensive bombing campaigns at the height of the war. The goal is still to degrade Iranian capabilities used to attack commercial shipping in the Strait of Hormuz. The Americans say nearly a dozen civilian crew members have been killed, injured, or have gone missing over the past week. In response, Iran reported that it had again fired at U.S. positions in Jordan, Kuwait, and Bahrain. Iran's deputy foreign minister said the U.S. decision to reimpose a naval blockade had essentially dismantled last month's ceasefire agreement, which was stalled by this dispute over control of the Strait of Hormuz.
12: As the ceasefire collapses, President Trump has again threatened to hit Iranian power plants and bridges if Tehran doesn't return to negotiations. The U.S. State Department has said it's supporting efforts by Iraq and Syria to restore a crude oil pipeline between them. It's designed to bypass Iran's ability to affect global supplies by blocking the Strait of Hormuz. An official said American companies would play a role in revitalizing the Kirkuk-Baniyas pipeline, which has mostly been out of service. Australia's Prime Minister has announced wide-ranging regulation of the AI sector, including enhanced copyright protections and restrictions on data centres. Anthony Albanese said legislation would be brought in to prevent AI firms from using Australian books, art and music to build or train their models without the consent of the creators. He also said data centres would be made to minimise water usage and supply or underwrite their own power.
15: Today I announce that to seize and shape and share the generational opportunity that AI represents, our government will establish a set of Australian standards for AI. In March this year, we announced a set of expectations for large AI data centres. This will bring them into one regulatory framework, clear, consistent, and mandatory.
12: New York has become the first U.S. state to impose a ban on the construction of large data centers. The executive order by the Democratic Governor Kathy Hochul targets facilities using 50 megawatts or more of power. Ms. Hochul said data centers risk overwhelming the electricity grid and increasing costs for consumers.
16: These hyperscale AI data centers consume enormous amounts of power, truly threatening to outpace our grid's capacity. And they drive up costs for local ratepayers. And I refuse to let those costs be passed on to New Yorkers, who already pay too much for their utility bills.
12: World News from the BBC. Prosecutors in Bolivia have launched an investigation into the alleged recruitment of Bolivian nationals to fight for Russia in Ukraine. It follows reports they were lured abroad with false job offers. Temeskin Debasai reports.
17: Bolivia's Attorney General, Roger Mariaca, says prosecutors have opened an investigation after videos circulating on social media appear to show Bolivian nationals in Russian military uniforms. One video shows a 29-year-old Bolivian describing life on the front line alongside his cousin and two others believed to be from Peru and Colombia. Authorities in Peru and Colombia are also investigating similar recruitment allegations. The Russian embassy in Lima says Peruvians who joined the Russian military did so voluntarily and legally.
12: Health officials in the US have reported almost 7,000 confirmed or suspected cases of a gastrointestinal illness caused by a foodborne parasite. The Centers for Disease Control and Prevention say cyclosporiasis has spread to more than half of all states. Infections have surged since May, as experts pointed to contaminated salad and lettuce as a potential source. Meteorologists in Britain say its climate is significantly different from what it was last century, as extreme weather is now considered the norm. The Met Office's report shows that in the warmest areas, the hottest day of the year is typically 4.5 degrees warmer than in the 30-year period up to 1990. And in football, Spain have stormed through to the World Cup final after beating tournament favourites France 2-0 at Dallas Stadium. Goals from Mikel Oyarzabal and Pedro Porro secured victory for the reigning European champions, who extend their unbeaten run to a record equaling 37 games. Spain will now travel to New Jersey for Sunday's final, where they'll be aiming for their second World Cup title. They'll play either England or Argentina, who face off in their semi-final on Wednesday. And that's the latest BBC News.
1: Thank you for those updates. 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
2: In the programme today, we're going to look at the political and economic consequences of renewed fighting between the US and Iran. We'll head to South Africa following the killing of an anti-immigration campaigner. And we'll bring you all the World Cup latest too.
1: As ever, we welcome your messages. You can send them to us on WhatsApp or text message on our usual number, +44 77 86 20 50 85.
2: US military has been carrying out strikes on Iran for a fourth day in a row as it reimposes a naval blockade on Iranian ports. Iran says the Strait of Hormuz will remain closed until Washington ends what it calls acts of aggression. Tehran has also fired more missiles and drones at neighbouring countries, with Kuwait, for example, saying 4 military personnel have been wounded in an Iranian attack on one of its vessels. Earlier, President Trump dropped his plan for ships crossing the Strait of Hormuz to pay a 20% fee for US protection. Shipping data shows traffic in the strait has slowed to a 2-month low. But after pressure from Gulf nations, President Trump has now gone back on that threat. Instead, the president says he will sign massive trade and investment deals with those nations.
18: So when I put that out yesterday, because we've been doing that for many, many years, it was never fair to me that we would be guarding the strait when we basically don't take any, we don't need the oil at all. And it wasn't important for us, but it was important for allies. It was important for people that we get along with very well, including the major Gulf state countries. So I put it out yesterday. I thought it was good. I was called by different people, different countries, kings and emirs and all of the people that we all know and we all love. And they've been very strong partners. And they said, we'd love to do it a different way. We'd love to invest in the United States with billions and billions of dollars.
2: Well, for some analysis, I've been speaking to Hassan Al-Hassan, Senior Fellow for Middle East Policy at the International Institute of Strategic Studies. He previously served on the Crown Prince of Bahrain's staff as a senior analyst on foreign policy and national security for 5 years. And when we spoke, I began by asking him all about Iran's attacks on Bahrain.
19: We've had to endure over the past week or so episodic sounds of interceptions of Iranian missiles and projectiles. Those have been accompanied by sirens and warnings from the authorities to get inside. But by and large, and setting aside those episodic interceptions and strikes, shops remain open, businesses are operating, the airspace is still open, so is the causeway to Saudi Arabia. And so there is very much a business as usual feel to it in parallel and at the same time.
2: Business as usual, but presumably some economic implications all the same.
19: The economic implications apply to all of the countries in the Gulf that are having to endure a blockade to the Strait of Hormuz that essentially means that it becomes a lot more difficult to get the kind of industrial inputs that you need, and then obviously to get oil, gas, petrochemicals, fertilizers out to market. This is a problem that confronts Bahrain as it confronts the rest of the countries of the region.
2: We heard that clip there, President Trump discussing some of his conversations with Gulf leaders, something about his change of heart. Take us through what you think happened in those conversations.
19: Well, yes, I think the premise of the idea that the Gulf states have been free riding on the United States for decades is simply quite wrong. In reality, the Gulf states have been significant strategic partners to the United States. The bases and military facilities that the United States has taken advantage of for many, many years to conduct operations in service of its own national security has, I think, been extremely significant. The Gulf states have been some of the largest and most consistent customers of the U.S. defense industry. So I think the idea that the Gulf states haven't been shouldering their own burden in this relationship, I think, is preposterous. And it's indeed quite dangerous, because I think what these statements that President Trump seemed to be making would suggest that the Americans would be engaging in the same extortionist logic that the Iranians are engaging in. And I don't think that the Gulf states want to be held at ransom by any party, be they friend or foe. And so I expect that the Gulf states expressed their displeasure with those comments and would much prefer to have the relationship framed in positive sum terms, where a trade and investment relationship can be mutually beneficial.
2: But does that sound like, as President Trump says, that the Gulf countries have committed to billions of dollars of new investments and deals with the US, or is that President Trump saving face?
19: Well, when President Trump decided to visit the region when he first came to office as his first official visit abroad, the Gulf states collectively pledged over $2 trillion in new investments and contracts and deals with the U.S. economy. Much of that was in defense, aerospace, but also AI and data centers, to become essentially key nodes in the U.S.'s global AI offering. But obviously, regional security conditions complicates those ambitions. And so we're going to have to see how quickly these plans and these economic visions materialize. So there is a grain of truth in the fact that the Gulf states have already pledged significant amounts of deals and contracts with the U.S. economy. But at this stage, it might also be a useful way for President Trump to back down from those threats without losing face.
2: The Gulf states and many other countries around the world will be keen for this conflict to end definitively and as soon as possible. There don't seem to be many encouraging signs in that direction right now, though.
19: Unfortunately, I mean, this conflict has been inconclusive, and the ceasefire deal that was supposed to at least de-escalate it, or if we're optimistic, put an end to it, has been equally inconclusive. I think President Trump miscalculated by believing that he could kick the can and postpone some of the crucial discussions about the details underpinning some of the key arrangements under this MOU, including very specifically the arrangements governing transit in the Strait of Hormuz. Who would be in control, which routes would have to be taken, what would have to happen to non-complying vessels, and so on. And clearly, this ambiguity has created room for disagreements and room for differences. Iran may also be miscalculating by underestimating President Trump's resolve to achieve greater cooperation from Iran. Unfortunately, neither I think the Iranians nor the Americans are able to exert enough pressure at this stage to bring to bear a sufficient amount of pain so as to change significantly the strategic calculus of another side. We very much seem to be at an impasse at the moment.
2: The thoughts there of Hassan El-Hassan, Senior Fellow for Middle East Policy at the International Institute of Strategic Studies.
1: Now, the U.S. State Department has said that it's supporting efforts by Iraq and Syria to restore a crude oil pipeline between them. It's one of several recent announcements designed to bypass Iran's ability to affect global supplies by blocking the Strait of Hormuz. Achana Shukla, our business presenter in Mumbai, joins us now. So, Achana, what exactly is being planned?
20: Reports suggest that US has said that they would support Iraq and Syria in building a pipeline, not building, in fact, rebuilding an old pipeline which runs from Iraqi oil fields in the northern Iraq to Syria's to Syria's western coast. Now, it's almost an 800-kilometer old oil pipeline which had suffered heavy damage during the 2003 U.S.-led invasion of Iraq. And the plan is to get that up and running so that Iraq can move its oil through that pipeline to the ports in Syria and use the Mediterranean Sea to move oil out. Now, Iraqi Prime Minister met Donald Trump yesterday. There have been a lot of discussions around investments, around, oil deals, etc. While they've not very actively and specifically mentioned details of this, but U.S. officials have said that they would be supporting this. Now, there are a lot of question marks around it. Even now, although Iraq is using Syria to ship some of its oil, there are large number of tankers that move from Iraq to Syria through land and then move oil, but it is only a fraction of the oil that can be moved through that part. And once an oil pipeline comes in, maybe the numbers would go up. But again, it would take, at least 3 to 4 years for that pipeline to actually come up, billions of dollars in funds, and also put a question mark on the regional relationship there, because Syria, Iraq both have longstanding relations with Iran. And how would this work? So there are a lot of question marks around that as well.
1: A lot of question marks there. Many thanks, Archana Shukla. Now let's head to South Africa, where the authorities are investigating the killing of one of the leaders of the anti-immigration movement. Andile Somqada was shot outside his home on the 4th of July and died 5 days later as a result of his injuries. He'd been the Gauteng province leader for March and March, an anti-immigrant group that has been holding nationwide protests. Immigration, especially undocumented migration, has become a highly contentious political issue in South Africa, and there have been anti-immigrant movements and campaigns led by private groups that are asserting that such individuals are impacting the economy and taking jobs away from South Africans. The South African government, on its part, has officially stated that immigration enforcement should occur through legal channels and warned against any form of vigilante action. Let's now speak to Sandile Dube, the national spokesperson for March on March movement. Welcome to the program. First, let's start with your reaction to the death of Andile Somqada. What exactly happened?
21: In South Africa, good morning to you. Good morning to your listeners. And thank you for having us. Well, the mood is quite a concerning mood because it's our first casualty in terms of our leaders. So, yeah, basically what happened on Saturday, the 4th of July, Mr. Somqada was, while was leaving his home, he was met with his killer just outside the gate and gunned down. He was rushed to hospital. And then, on 5 days later, as you've said, on the Thursday, the 9th of July, he passed on, unfortunately. And we suspect this is in connection with the work that we do as March and March movement. There's retaliation that is that we're receiving. So it's a retaliation. We can also confirm that we've received two screenshots that talk to the suspect. I think the suspect was monitoring his stay in hospital because he or she, we don't know the gender of the suspect. So there's a Facebook clip, anonymous Facebook clip that he sent to say, we can see you. If you continue with what Mr. Somqada was doing, you'll also be lying in hospitals just like he does. And also a second clip, screenshot that was sent was to say, We have now confirmed that he has passed on. So should you continue with this anti-illegal immigrants protest, you'll also meet your death just like him. So this is seems like an orchestrated hitman type of killing.
1: And police have said that they are investigating that killing. And you talk about the threats that your officials have been facing. Have these been reported to the police? Have they been investigating them?
21: In the case of Mr. Somkata, yes, it has been reported. Excuse me, you can just, we can also confirm that throughout the country, in Mpumalanga province, we've received a couple of threats from the leaders who reported to us. In Gauteng province, in Pretoria, that's the city of Tshwane. Also, one of our leaders was sent a message threatening him to say, after this march that you've done, yes.
1: So it's been a number of your officials have received those threats. And my question is whether you have reported those to police, because March on March is, a group, and the government has said that, you know, this whole campaign to deal with undocumented migration should be dealt with through official means, not through vigilante groups. Why do you continue to do this? What is your end game?
21: Well, we can confirm to you currently now, as things stand, that March on March movement is no longer a vigilante group. We have ascertained our authority. We work in line with the constitution of this country. So everything that we do in line with the police, with the law enforcement agencies.
1: But the government has said that this should be limited to, you know, government, to the police to deal with the issue of migration, to deal with law enforcement. But what we have seen from the protests, and some of them have become violent, some migrants have lost their lives. Does March on March, what is the position of March on March on the loss of life in those protests?
21: Well, no one wakes up in the morning and say today there will be this. We reject any form of violence. We reject any form of anti-law. We must encourage our members and the people of South Africa to engage on these activities in line with the constitution of the country. So
1: thank you very much, Sandile Dube. We'll have to leave it there. Many thanks for speaking to us.
2: This is Newsday on the BBC World Service. Let me give you another of our main headlines. Australia has announced wide-ranging regulation of AI, including enhanced copyright and restrictions on data centres. Now, what's happening at the World Cup, Sarah Manai?
3: Well, Spain are through to the final after surprising favourites France with a 2-0 semi-final victory in Dallas. The goals came from Miguel Oyarzabal and Pedro Porro to give the European champions the chance to become world champions for a second time. We'll get back to this just in a second. Spain will face either Argentina or England, who play the other semi-final in Atlanta tonight. Jordan Henderson and Gerald Quansah are set to be the only players unavailable for Thomas Tuchel's side tonight. And we'll get more on the England-Argentina long-lasting rivalry in the next hour here on Newsday. In other news, though, Manchester United have completed the signing of Yuri Tielemans from Aston Villa on a 5-year deal. Meanwhile, Fenerbahce in Turkey have signed English forward Mason Greenwood from Marseille on a 4-year contract. And in golf, Rory McIlroy says Royal Birkdal is primed for an amazing week with firm and fiery conditions expected for the Open Championship. The 2014 champion says he thinks he can play the sun-baked course more aggressively, but it will be a great test. Of course, the Open will be underway from a Thursday in the north of England, and we'll head there tomorrow morning. Now let's head back to the World Cup. Let's go to the US, where Spain played a masterclass game against tournament favourites France in Dallas, Texas last night to secure their spot in the final, the upcoming final this weekend. Spain reminded everyone last night why they are European champions and unbeaten in a record equaling 37 matches by playing out as 2-0 winners come end of full time. Let's get an overview of what went right on the night for La Roja, and let's speak to Spanish football journalist Alvaro Romeo. Good morning, Alvaro.
0: Hello, good morning. How are you?
3: Well, I'm good. Well, I'm not too well, actually, Alvaro. I'm not going to lie to you this morning. I am French, and I am very sad. But I must say congratulations to you.
0: Well, thank you very much. It was a great game, and I think that Spain was a deserved team that went through because they played very well in that semi-final. Probably it wasn't on paper the favorite for that game because France had been really good throughout the tournament, but Spain played as a team and they probably had one of the displays, most memorable displays in the country's history. Just beating a very good team, but not only beating them, dominating them, just not conceding chances. And, you know, Spain is happy, because this is the second final of the World Cup in the country's history.
3: Well, you said it. You've not only beaten France, you completely dominated that game. Spain were in control all along. They dictated the tempo last night. Was it, you think, the perfect match, the perfect performance, collective performance?
0: Yes, it was. Because first of all, they managed to keep quiet four really good strikers, which is very difficult and no one in this World Cup has done. And secondly, because the team dominated via midfielders. So it was, as I said before, one of these performances that pays tribute to a long-standing coach like Luis de la Fuente, who has been there 3 years, not as many as the song, but he has been many years in the Spanish Federation, just with the under-15s, under-17s, under-19, under-21, just winning tournaments throughout many years, and I think that this is the kind of performance, as I said before, that is going to be very well remembered, because I can't struggle to think of any other performance of Spain so good in a game of this caliber.
3: And you said it, Alvaro, the midfield was one of the key of that game last night. What is the Spanish press saying about Rodri's performance this morning?
0: Well, there were some that maybe wouldn't believe exactly that Rodri would have deserved the Ballon d'Or in 2024 because they don't see the Premier League every weekend and blah, blah, blah. And, you know, probably the performance of yesterday changed their mind a little bit. Rodri was the commanding midfielder. He's so good absorbing all the game and being the leader of the team as well. And, you know, it was extraordinary to see that you could pass him the ball and he would just automatically calm you down, because he will keep it, he will protect it, and he was everywhere as well. Defensively, he did a great job too.
3: And do you think La Roja will arrive as favourites against Argentina or England come Sunday's final? Who would you like to face first? And do you think then they could arrive as favourites?
0: Well, after yesterday's performance, I will have to say yes, even though I don't like to deem any team as favorite, because in the final anything can happen. But after yesterday's performance, maybe you have to say yes. And when do Spain or me prefer to have, or who do they prefer to have to play against in the final? I think that this is, at this point, it doesn't matter, but it's true that Spain has had 5 major successes in their history. And the 5 of them have been against European opposition. Even the World Cup 2020, they won it against the Netherlands. So perhaps it would be nice to have a major success beating Argentina, which is, you know, a team that has won the World Cup 3 times.
3: Alvaro, felicidades. Thank you so much.
0: Merci beaucoup.
3: Ah, de rien. Alvaro Romeo, that was the Spanish football journalist Alvaro Romeo. And we'll get more on this World Cup, of course, in the next half an hour here on Newsday.
2: We're really putting you through it, aren't we, Sarah?
3: Yeah, this is not my morning, let's say it.
2: Are France going to rebound stronger from this, do you think?
3: Of course we will. Of course, the Phoenix, you know, and Zinedine Zidane is on his way, so beware.
2: Yeah, but he's going to be the coach, not a player. You need him on the pitch, don't you?
3: Yeah, well, he could get back on the pitch, and I'm sure he will do a great job.
2: Sarah Manaya, thank you very much indeed. Plenty more to come here on Newsday with Anne in Nairobi and James in London.
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1: We'll hear testimony from a victim of deadly flooding in Bangladesh and get an official response.
2: We'll get the latest on the conflict in the Middle East with our chief international correspondent.
1: And we'll look ahead to the World Cup semi-final between England and Argentina, speaking to an English football legend. First, the news.
12: BBC News with David Harper. Iran's Revolutionary Guards say the Strait of Hormuz will remain closed until the United States ends its acts of aggression, a day after American forces restarted their blockade of Iranian ports. The guards warned their targets could expand to include other oil exporting routes. The two sides traded more strikes overnight. Meanwhile, Washington says it's supporting efforts by Iraq and Syria to restore a crude oil pipeline that runs between them. It's one of a series of initiatives aimed at easing Iran's chokehold on global supplies. Prosecutors in Bolivia have launched a probe into the alleged recruitment of Bolivian nationals to fight for Russia and Ukraine. It follows reports they were lured abroad with false job offers. Officials in the Ukrainian port city of Odessa say a Russian attack has killed three people and wounded three others. They say residential buildings were hit. Kyiv says, meanwhile, that its drones struck 20 Russian vessels in the Black Sea overnight, including 17 oil tankers. Australia has announced it will table wide-ranging regulation of artificial intelligence. It includes enhanced copyright measures and restrictions on data centres. Meanwhile, New York has become the first US state to place a ban on the construction of large data centres. Governor Kathy Hochul said such facilities risked overwhelming the electricity grid and increasing costs for consumers. A former top commander of the now disbanded Colombian rebel group, the FARC, says messages of hate from the president-elect, Abelardo de la Espriella, risk fueling renewed violence. The right-wing politician has branded Rodrigo Londoño a war criminal. Health officials in the United States have reported almost 7,000 confirmed or suspected cases of a gastrointestinal illness caused by a foodborne parasite. Experts say contaminated salad is a potential cause. Meteorologists in Britain say its climate is now significantly different from what it was last century. The Met Office's report said the weather that used to be considered extreme is now the norm. BBC News.
1: Thank you for that summary of the news. Hello and welcome to Newsday on the BBC World Service. We are live in Nairobi with me, Anne Soy, and in London with James Copnell.
2: Over the next half hour, we're going to head to Bangladesh in just a second to hear from those affected by floods and speak to the authorities. We're going to also get the latest on the conflict in the Middle East with our chief international correspondent.
1: In sport, Sarah and I will be looking ahead to the second World Cup semi-final clash pitting Argentina against England.
2: Yeah, who's going to win that one, do you think? You can give us your thoughts on that or anything you hear on Newsday by sending us a WhatsApp or text message on our usual number, +44 77 86 20 50 85.
1: Extreme weather so far this year has witnessed soaring temperatures across Europe and other parts of the globe. But over in Bangladesh, there's been deadly floods caused by heavy monsoon rains.
2: On Monday, the Disaster Management Ministry confirmed 54 people had been killed in the southeast, caused by not only flooding but also ensuing landslides. As of Wednesday, many villages remain submerged in waist-deep water, while in some areas, floodwaters topped the roofs of many homes. Roads have also been washed away, complicating relief efforts and preventing access. Close to 1 million people have been stranded across 7 districts, including entire communities, and also those in refugee camps, with many residents complaining that emergency relief has been slow to arrive.
1: We're going to listen to one of them, Bilal, a street vendor who earns a living selling chilies from a mobile van. But after floodwaters swept through his village, his livelihood was destroyed and his family was left without food or safe shelter.
7: It is well past meal time, but I haven't eaten a thing yet. With no food available, my entire family and I went hungry for a whole day. We can only eat if someone gives us money. Otherwise, we have nothing to eat. There's nothing left at home. This is the situation we are in. Things are very difficult for us right now. No one is worse off than me right now. When the loan collectors come, I have no way to pay the installments. I don't even have a penny in my pocket. Everything is gone. It's embarrassing to even talk about it. We had some lentils and a little rice at home, but the flood water came in and washed those away too. At this moment, I have absolutely nothing left. My wife is suffering greatly right now. She's 8 months pregnant, and we have nowhere to go. I don't know how we will survive and where we will find shelter. This is the homestead my father left me, but the flood waters have devastated it. It's no longer fit for living. And yes, I will have to rebuild from scratch. At this moment, all I need is some food and a safe place to live.
2: Bilal, quite distressing listening to the distress in his voice, wasn't it? Well, I spoke earlier to an official in one of the hardest hit areas. Mohamed Zahidul Islam Mir is the Deputy Commissioner and District Magistrate of Chattogram.
9: When the flood started, we built some shelter house for the affected people. But if we think about the condition of today, the affected people, they leave the shelter house, then they go to their home. There are 0.8 million people are affected.
2: That's a huge number of people. Can you maybe explain to us in some of the ways they've been affected? I guess some people may have lost their homes, others will have seen their farms or businesses damaged.
9: There are lots of houses damages. Yes, that's true. We already informed that 325 shrimp hatchery has been flooded. 18,000 pond where the people cultivate the fish also flooded. A huge number of chicken farms affected, and lots of agricultural land also affected. The farmer who are growing rice, they are also affected.
2: So that's going to have a long-term impact, isn't it, if people's livelihoods are so affected in this way?
9: The present condition, the water is reducing, but some roads and some homes are underwater.
2: There has been criticism in Bangladeshi media about the fact that some communities hit by the floods have spent a long time waiting for help or have not got the help they required. How would you respond to that?
9: I must say that's not actually the real scenery, because government is very much concerned about to give shelter and providing food. And also we, the government officials, have taken immediate measures, all sorts of measures, like how to reach the affected people and distributing dry food, rice, and we collecting data in the social media, social platform every hour. And the ministers and the officials are whole day, the whole area is visiting and monitoring and how to reduce the risk and the threat.
2: Let's take the case of someone who might have lost their family home due to the floods. What level of support are they likely to be able to get from the state?
9: we are assessing the total cost at this moment. The relevant department, we told them to take us the real scenario so that we can ask the government to provide that money or assistance from the government. I think within a week, we will send the real picture to the government, and hopefully we will get the assistance to build their house or repair the roads.
2: Your country does have substantial experience with flooding. This happens every year, if not always on this scale. Does more need to be done, do you think, to prepare areas and people for this sort of flooding, which perhaps with climate change may just increase?
9: Actually, this disaster, the main reason is the heavy rain, you know. Usually in the month of July, average rain in a month is 376 millimeter in the

0: in a very massive scale. We can prepare some water reservoir that might be a way out.
1: Mohammed Zaidul Islam Mir, Deputy Commissioner and District Magistrate of Chattogram in Bangladesh.
2: Let's return to the situation in the Middle East now, and Iran's Revolutionary Guard say that the Strait of Hormuz will remain closed until the United States ends its acts of aggression, a day after American forces restarted their blockade of Iranian ports. The guards said that their targets could expand to include other oil exporting routes. The two sides traded more strikes overnight, with Iranian media saying that U.S. facilities in Bahrain, Kuwait and Jordan were targeted. We're now joined by our chief international correspondent, Liz Doucette. Welcome to the program. What
3: good
2: does the IRGC, good to have you on the program. What does the IRGC mean by the other oil exporting routes?
3: Well, in particular, they would mean the Bab el-Mandeb in the Red Sea. And the world has already seen the potential to block the passage of vessels through that choke point when there were attacks by the Houthi rebels, which went on for many months. You covered it often on Newsdays. The Houthis in control in large parts of Yemen, backed by Iran, were able to cause significant disruption in the Bab el-Mandeb until it was finally resolved. And the Houthis had threatened, considering this current war between Iran and the United States, where the other choke point, the Strait of Hormuz, has been the focus of dispute, that they would also open up this other front. So Iran knows it has another front that it can use. We do know that also during this war that the Saudis have looked to develop alternative routes. Some of them would be on, Iran has never said that they would attack those areas, but it seems that Iran is doubling down. And the root of the problem, Anne, is that Iran is showing week in, week out. We're now in the 20th week of this war, a war that President Trump said would only last 4 to 6 weeks, that neither military pressure, economic pressure, diplomatic pressure will cause Iran to buckle from its insistence that it must have a presence in the Strait of Hormuz. It is a gift of geography to the Islamic Republic of Iran, and now it is a gift of this war.
2: You talk about the Houthis, and they have largely stayed out of this conflict so far. But we saw earlier this week that there was an attack at the airport to deter, apparently, a plane that was coming from Iran from landing. What does that mean? And what are we to read from this statement from the IRGC? Is this likely to draw in the Houthis?
3: The Houthis, we have to be clear, first of all, the Houthis are not like Hezbollah in Lebanon. The ties, the long-standing relationship between, which goes back to the very beginning of the creation of Hezbollah in Lebanon in 1982, was a relationship intertwined with Iran, and in particular Iran's Islamic Revolutionary Guard Corps, the IRGC. The relationship with the Houthis is not the same. In recent years, Iran has devoted significant resources and training to help the Houthis. The Houthis know that, but they also have their own agency. They don't act at the behest of the Iranians, but they are a big ally. They are a major ally. They are a proud part of what Iran calls its axis of resistance, its ring of fire, and indeed it's regarded still as one of the most powerful actors still within that ring. So it's always been there in the background. Iran has not pulled them in. They have not gone in, except there was that moment where there were some exchanges of fire where the Houthis did fire at Israel. So it's always been a possibility. And if this escalation continues, if the United States ramps up its attacks and starts also using different tactics, different targets, then Iran has always warned that it has other tools in its toolbox. And we should also point out that for all of Iran's bravado, these months of attacks by the United States and Israel, thousands of strikes by their warplanes, did inflict significant damage on Iran's military.

0: military, it's Air Force, it's Navy, and so therefore Iran doesn't have the capacities that it does before. It does have, as we often say, in this asymmetric war, this uneven war between two uneven military powers, it does have its drones, inexpensive and in large supply and highly effective. It does have in the Strait of Hormuz its fast boats, many thousands of those. So it has shown time and again, and I think this has puzzled confounded President Trump and his team, that they still have the ability to hit back.
1: And what does that mean then for the direction this conflict takes? President Trump did mention that, the possibility of returning to negotiations, but he's also threatening to target Iranian power plants next week. Where does this go, briefly?
0: President Trump has often used this threat to bomb every last power plant, every last bridge in Iran. Israel has also used the same phrasing. This would be a potential war crime. The fact of the matter is President Trump is facing midterm elections in November. He's facing rising oil prices. He doesn't want to go to all-out war. And as I mentioned, Iran doesn't want to either. This is a no-war, no-peace situation, and now the focus is on war.
1: Many thanks. Liz Doucette there, our chief international correspondent.
2: This is Newsday on the BBC World Service with Anne in Nairobi and James in London. Just looking at a news alert actually from the AFP news agency, which quotes Iranian state media as saying Bushehr, the city, has been targeted again by US strikes. So that continuing turmoil in the Middle East is one of our main headlines. Another couple, Bolivian prosecutors are investigating the alleged recruitment of men to fight for Russia in Ukraine. And Australia has announced wide-ranging regulation of AI, including enhanced copyright and restrictions on data centres.
1: And time now for some sports news with Sarah Minai. What are we looking forward to, Sarah?
3: Well, Anne, we've been talking about it throughout the morning. It's Spain, obviously, who qualified for the final of the World Cup. Spain, who played a masterclass game against tournament favourites France last night in Dallas to secure their spot in the final. Spain reminded everyone last night why they champions and why they were unbeaten in a record equaling 37 matches in a row. They played out, they won that game 2-0 last night at full time.
4: Spain, they know they're on the brink, the bench already celebrating. They're leading France by 2-0. And indeed, there is the final whistle. Extend their record-breaking run. 37 games undefeated. The European champions, the best team at this World Cup, are in the World Cup final.
3: Alistair Brisbane's commentary at full time. And, well, from a French perspective, it's obviously a very disappointing tournament, a very disappointing result.
5: So
3: not tournament.
5: Sorry, Sarah, so sorry.
3: I know. But how will Kylian Mbappé's overall performance in this World Cup will be seen today in France? He has been under intense scrutiny as Le Bleu captain and as the global superstar that he is. And his leadership, when his team needed him most against Spain, has been a bit criticised last night by fans on social media. So what is the French press saying this morning about Kylian Mbappé? Well, I have asked the question to French football journalist Lucas Collin.
6: Well, the thing is, like, he's part of a quartet in a way, so it's very difficult, like, to judge him because, like, he was not the worst of these four players in a way. But as I said, you know, like, his body language changed so much, you know, like, I feel like, you know, like, the since, like, I don't know, like maybe the last tactical break, Deschamps, like I call it like that, but hydration break, you know, like he was like already like feeling he lost the game. So in terms of leading, it was actually like quite weird to see him like that, because you can't just be a leader when everything is going well. You have to be a leader, obviously, like when you touch the bottom like that, to be honest. But yeah, like there are like so many failures like in this front four. But to me, like Kylian Mbappé was not the worst one. So, you know, like Mbappé or even Olise or even Dembélé, they will all have to learn from this tournament and from this game. And like to change actually these individual qualities in a proper team. You know, like Luis de la Fuente said it perfectly after the game. The best individual players played against the best team. And that's the big problem with France. Like they took a lesson to learn tonight. And they will have actually to rebuild smarter, to come back stronger, and like to maybe change the philosophy behind everything. So Mbappé, like, it's really difficult like to criticize him on this game because he's been like such a beautiful leader during the whole tournament. It would be like very harsh, like, for me, like, to criticize him right now because at least he tried during this game.
3: Indeed. So Spain are through to the World Cup final after surprising this a French team. Now looking ahead, Luis de la Fuente's team will face either Argentina or England, who play in the other semi-final tonight in Atlanta. Are you going to watch that game, James?
2: Oh, yes, I'll be watching that one. It's such an intense rivalry, England against Argentina, for footballing reasons, I guess, going back even to the 66 World Cup. And then, of course, the famous Hand of God game, Diego Maradona scoring with his hand, but also one of the greatest individual goals ever in 1986. And then the kind of political dimensions too. In the early 80s, England and Argentina, UK and Argentina fought a war against each other. So it's always pretty intense, that game. And then it's a World Cup semi-final as well. I wanted to ask you, actually, we heard the journalist they interviewed, Luca Collin, saying, Mbappé, at least he tried. Is everyone going to be as generous as your guests there, do you think?
3: No, not really. I'm not sure that everyone will be as kind to Kylian Mbappé, because he's been criticised before the World Cup. He obviously had an amazing tournament. He really led that team. But last night, when, you know, France needed him the most, to have this leadership, he always said it since he started with this French team, I want to be the leader, I've got the shoulders for it, and you know, I want the key of the truck. And in the end last night, when we needed him to lead that team, he hasn't, and that's a big blow for him with that French team, because we can't rely on Michael Olise, who just started playing with that French team, who can't rely on either on Dembélé, because Mbappé wanted that role. And so I don't think everyone is going to be as kind as Luca here on about Kylian Mbappé. But as I said, looking ahead, we will see within Argentina or England.
2: Yeah, huge game. And of course, you'll get all the details on the BBC World Service and on Newsday tomorrow morning, of course. Sarah Manai, thank you very much indeed. Now, the actor Andy Serkis is best known as a master of motion capture. That is the process of performing live in front of a green screen and then being digitised into a cinematic reality. He played the character Gollum in the Lord of the Rings franchise, Caesar in the Planet of the Apes series, and even took on the role of King Kong. Now, though, he's controlling creatures in a different way by directing a new animated film version of George Orwell's Animal Farm.
1: But here's a warning to any children who decide to watch this instead of reading the book for education purposes, because there are a lot of changes. There's a new protagonist, Piglet, called Lucky. This time, modern autocracies are the target rather than communism. And there's even a third act, complete with a happy ending. And as you can imagine, not everyone is happy. Our entertainment correspondent, Colin Patterson, has been speaking to Andy Serkis.
5: Equal, but some are more equal than others.
7: The new frenetic and ferociously family-friendly big screen animated version of Animal Farm, directed by Andy Serkis.
8: This is our home.
7: George Orwell's book made a huge impression on him as a child.
9: I remember vividly reading it on the 273 bus to Ealing from my home in Ruislip when I was about, I think I was either 11 or 12 years old. And it was one of the first sort of young adult books that affected me emotionally. Just the way that the animals were manipulated and lied to just really deeply sat with me.
7: And in 2011, filming an escape scene in Rise of the Planet of the Apes reminded him of Animal Farm and inspired him to make his own version.
10: Do you want to be food or do you want freedom?
7: It just took a long time.
11: 15 years ago was when you first got this idea. We've had 7 prime ministers since then. Things have changed.
9: They have, because truth as a value that we all esteem seems to have vanished. And that is such a central part of Orwell's storytelling. We weren't about to set about making a version of Animal Farm that was a history lesson about Russia. And we talked to the Orwell estate, and it was, what would he be wanting to express now? Where would his political targets be?
7: The first ever full-length British animation was 1954's Animal Farm, the one that generations of children have been shown at school.
12: Long live Napoleon!
7: What didn't emerge until decades later was that the film had been funded by the CIA, part of a campaign against communism using culture.
11: Is there any chance your film could have been funded by the CIA?
9: There's absolutely, I can categorically say, zero chance that our film could have been funded by the CIA. And if you look at the American box office, the way our film worked there, you can probably see why.
7: What he is referring to is the tiny $5 million it took in the US after costing $35 million to make.
13: Activate cute eyes.
14: I'd rather gouge them out.
9: Some people won't like it. And quite frankly, part of Orwell, the nature of Orwell, was being someone who stirs it up, who makes people think and gets people talking. And the ideal for us for this was to have a debate between young and old. I want people to have an opinion of a film they've seen, not a film they've heard about. That's the thing that hurts. It's when people don't go and see a film because of all the prejudging of a movie. And the rest of the world may have a completely different opinion to a US box office figure, which I'm pretty certain will be the case, actually.
7: Andy Serkis was speaking from New Zealand, where he is directing and starring in the new Lord of the Rings film, The Hunt for Gollum. Anya Taylor-Joy will play the elf Saren, alongside Kate Winslet, Leo Woodall and Jamie Dornan, which prompted a question.
11: Lord of the Rings, why are the casts so white?
9: I mean, Tolkien himself was influenced a lot by Norse mythology. There's a lot of that feeling. The Shire feels very, very much like a very white, you know, they're not very concerned about what goes on beyond the borders of the Shire, but they know they don't want people coming in. Yes, there have been criticisms. This particular film is somewhat acknowledging that, but I don't think we will be doing a politically correct casting for the sake of casting and ticking boxes version of the film. So it's where relevant, basically.
7: And with that, it was time for Andy Serkis to go and continue to direct the 10th biggest film franchise in history, Just Another Day on the Farm.
2: That was our entertainment correspondent Colin Patterson speaking to Andy Serkis. And that's it for this edition of Newsday from Anne in Nairobi and me and Sarah in London. Thanks very much for listening. Bye-bye.
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16: This is the BBC World Service. I'm Johnny Diamond, and this is World Questions, which this month focuses on the Czech Republic. This landlocked Central European country, part of the former communist bloc, is currently led by Prime Minister Andrej Babiš. His right-wing populist coalition has been in power since elections in October last year. Babiš is a billionaire businessman in his 70s. This is his second term in office. He founded his party, ANO, he says, to fight corruption and other ills in the country's political system. But his critics fear that growing polarisation is bringing illiberal political parties and policies to the fore. We've got questions on Russian propaganda, division and hostility to the EU, and the huge rise in the cost of housing. I'll be joined by a panel of leading Czech politicians and commentators to debate the big issues facing people from across the country. Join me for World Questions Czech Republic right after the BBC World Service News.
13: BBC News with David Harper. Iran's Revolutionary Guards say the Strait of Hormuz will remain closed until the United States ends what it calls acts of aggression, a day after American forces restarted their blockade of Iranian ports. The two sides traded more strikes overnight, with Iranian media saying US facilities in Bahrain, Kuwait and Jordan were targeted. As the agreement between the two countries collapses, President Trump has again threatened to hit Iranian power plants and bridges if Tehran doesn't return to negotiations. Our Middle East correspondent Barbara Plett-Usher is in Jerusalem.
14: It really does look as if that ceasefire deal has pretty much unraveled now. You've got the ongoing military campaigns, the bombings, which the Americans say are aimed at preventing Iran from being able to carry out attacks on shipping in the Strait of Hormuz. They said that about a dozen crew members have been either killed, injured, or have gone missing over the past week in those attacks. You have the naval blockade reinstated. That was something in the agreement that was lifted. Now it's back.
13: Australia's Prime Minister has announced wide-ranging regulation of the AI sector. Anthony Albanese said legislation would be brought in to prevent AI firms from using Australian books, art and music to build or train their models without creators' consent. Speaking to The Nation, Mr. Albanese explained why the changes needed to happen immediately.
17: Effective today, I am establishing the Office of AI in my own department of the Prime Minister and Cabinet. We have the advantage of geography. The expansion of AI requires a physical material footprint. It needs our land and energy and computing power to operate. That means we can set the terms, we can determine AI's social license, but we have to do it now.
13: New York has become the first US state to impose a ban on the construction of large data centres. The executive order by the Democratic Governor Kathy Hochul targets facilities using 50 megawatts or more of power. Ms. Hochul said data centres risked overwhelming the electricity grid and increasing costs for consumers.
18: These data centres require millions of gallons of water, straining the local supplies. And when powered by fossil fuels, they drive up our carbon footprint. The bottom line is progress shouldn't arrive with a higher utility bill, depleted water supply, or noise pollution. So we have no choice but to address these challenges created by these massive facilities.
13: Officials in the Ukrainian port city of Odessa say a Russian attack has hit a residential building, killing three people and wounding three others. Moscow says it's been stepping up its assaults on Black Sea ports handling cargo for the Ukrainian military. Meanwhile, Kiev says its drones struck 20 Russian vessels overnight, including 17 oil tankers. World News from the BBC. Prosecutors in Bolivia have launched an investigation into the alleged recruitment of Bolivian nationals to fight for Russia in Ukraine. It follows reports they were lured abroad with false job offers. The inquiry comes after footage online appeared to show Bolivians in Russian military uniforms. The authorities in Peru and Colombia are also investigating similar allegations involving the recruitment of their nationals. US health officials have reported almost 7,000 confirmed or suspected cases of a gastrointestinal illness caused by a foodborne parasite. The Centers for Disease Control and Prevention say the infection has spread to more than half of all states, with Michigan worst affected. Infections have surged since May, with symptoms including explosive diarrhea, sometimes taking weeks to appear. Experts have pointed to contaminated salad and lettuce as a potential cause. Meteorologists in Britain say its climate has significantly different from last century, with what used to be thought of extreme weather now considered the norm. In London, there are now four times as many days hotter than 30 degrees. The report's lead author said British infrastructure, housing, agriculture and health systems were based on a climate that no longer existed. And Spain have stormed through to the Football World Cup final after putting on a dominant performance against one of the tournament favourites, France. It will be Spain's first chance at victory since they won their medal title in 2010. John Bennett reports.
19: A statement performance by Spain, who completely controlled the game from start to finish. An error by Luca Digne gifted Spain the lead as he caught Lamine Yamal in the box attempting a clearance. The referee pointed to the spot and Mikel Oyarzabal scored his fifth goal of the tournament. France made a change at half-time, but the momentum didn't change as Pedro Porro burst into the box to make it 2-0. Kylian Mbappe and his teammates couldn't respond, and Spain extended their unbeaten run to a record-equalling 37 games.
13: And Spain will play either England or Argentina. BBC News.
16: This is the BBC World Service. I'm Johnny Diamond, and welcome to World Questions, the programme that puts people and their questions at the heart of the debate. This month, we're looking at the future of the Czech Republic, a central European nation of almost 11 million people, part of the former communist bloc, now led by the billionaire businessman Andrej Babiš. The right-wing populist coalition he leads came to power last year, and that new coalition's agenda focuses on the promotion of national sovereignty, resistance to migration, opposition to green policies that are central to EU goals. It promotes what it describes as a more pragmatic foreign policy with an increasing reluctance to back Ukraine's war effort. Joining me here to debate all of these issues and more put to us by members of the public in the Republic is our panel. Yaroslav Bzoch is a member of the European Parliament for the governing ANO party. Welcome, Yaroslav.
20: Thank you.
16: Mikhaila Shebelova is a member of the Chamber of Deputies for the opposition Stan party. Hello, Mikhaila.
21: Hi there.
16: Olga Richterova is a member of the Chamber of Deputies for the opposition Pirates party. Very good to have you here, Olga.
22: Thank you, and hello, everyone.
16: And Mikhail Semin is a journalist and a conservative activist joining us from Prague. Thank you very much for joining us, Mikhail.
23: Hello, Jenny.
16: Let's go straight to our first question.
24: Hello.
16: Hello, Wojciech. What's your question for our panel?
24: So my question is connected to housing prices and rental prices, which became increasingly disconnected from wages. In Prague and other large cities, many working families can no longer afford to buy a home, and rents are taking up a growing share of household income. What concrete measures do you believe would make housing genuinely affordable again? Which solutions from abroad do you think could work in the Czech Republic? And what is your short-term and long-term plan for people who may soon struggle to afford even rental housing?
16: Wojciech, thank you very much indeed. I'm a series of questions there about housing. What concrete measures could make housing genuinely affordable again? Are there solutions from abroad that you would reach for? What's the short-term and long-term plan for people who may soon struggle to afford even rental housing? A little bit of background. I should say more than half of the questions that we got for this episode of the programme, more than half of them were focused on housing, and no surprise there. House prices are up by 50% in the last 10 years. Price of apartments is up even more, about 60%. And 25% of the capital's residents are foreigners, and they are blamed by some for driving up the prices for locals. Let's start with Olga Richterova from the Pirates Party.
22: It is one of the biggest crises we have ever seen in our country. An affordable housing action plan is what the Pirates offer. So we propose that the municipalities focus on building affordable municipal housing, rental apartments, but as well, we focus on making it financially beneficial for the municipalities. So they need stronger incentives, they need to benefit financially, give them some money back, because the state, through taxes, through the VAT, gets money when there is housing construction going on. So the municipalities that are courageous and efficient enough to build, to allow for housing constructions, should financially benefit from that.
16: Thank you very much indeed. Mikhail Semin, journalist and activist. The question about solutions to a desperate crisis for so many people in the Czech Republic, especially those who want to try and live in the capital. What do you say?
23: Currently, the lower house is going through, which there is a new building law discussed, which, if it goes through, it will be the biggest change in the housing policy in the last three decades. From my point of view, it goes in the right direction, because the problem, as I see it, is primarily on the supply side. And it's not primarily constrained by the lack of materials or capital or lack of developers, but it's the problem with the regulations. the tons of regulations. With the green transition, we have new environmental regulations and a very complex administrative framework that governs the permission to build. Czech Republic has among the longest permitting timelines in Europe. And what the government currently proposes is a structural change that would basically centralize the process in one office. Standard residential development in our country takes years, 5, 6, 7 years from initial concept to building permit. This is, you know, unacceptable.
16: Thank you very much indeed. Mikhaila Sebelova.
0: I think we need to reform the urban planning, which is really, really takes a long time. So this is quite a complication here in the Czech Republic. In this, I agree with Mr. Semin. But we think as mayors and independents that a key availability of affordable rental housing could be done via the municipalities. Because the municipalities really are stable and fair landlords. They understand the local situation. They can provide a competition to private landlords, and they can help young people like professionals start homes, and they can help people to stay there and live there. So we think that the government should support municipalities to give them loans to build houses. And also we can support young families by preferential loans, like to support young people till 35 years. And last but not least, we should do the regulation of short-term rentals, like Airbnb, which is a real problem in Prague. And if we regulate this, then we can put more flats on the market.
16: Thank you very much indeed. Jaroslav Bzoch from the governing ANO party.
4: First of all, this is not just about the Czech Republic, because we have the same issues all across the European Union, because we are discussing it also in the European Parliament all the time. But in regards to the Czech Republic, obviously, if you ask someone in Prague, they would have totally different problems than someone in my region. It's Ústecký kraj, in Ústí region. So, but the first I agree what Mr. Semi mentioned, and this is the law what is now in the Czech Parliament, because it helps a lot. Because sometimes with overwhelming regulation we having in place in even in Czech Republic in building, that's make very differences and differences how to build even just house for small family. But there's also some differences, because if you compare, for example, Czech Republic to Germany, in Germany many people are used to live in rental. But in Czech Republic, it's the totally opposite way, because most of the people would like to buy a house, buy a flat and have it as own. First of all, we need the right regulation to make the process faster. Then the second part is a policy for families. We definitely need to support young families.
16: To some degree, your capital, Prague, is a victim of its own astonishing success, both in terms of tourism, which of course sucks people in for organisations like Airbnb, these very short-term rentals, and also in terms of internationals coming into the city. Would you like to see further regulation of, for example, the short-term letting companies to try and restrict that and perhaps open some things up a little more for locals who want to rent?
4: It depends, because in my opinion, when you want to live in right in the center of Prague, it never be that cheap for the families. It's center of Prague and it goes in every capital around the world. So if there is place for tourists and even with Airbnb, I can imagine that. But also, if you talk about the areas around the city center, then I can imagine that there should be the houses and flats, apartments, more affordable.
16: Olga Richter-Over, I think you wanted to make a quick point.
22: Yeah, thank you. I wanted to underline that the situation with Airbnb is like pressing in several parts of Prague, in those most touristy districts. So we would like for the municipal districts to be able to regulate it on their own. So our solution would be the politicians in the local area should decide on their own.
16: I'm going to go back to our questioner, if I may. Wojtek, your own position.
24: So my own position is that I'm 36 years old. I live with my partner and two kids. And, you know, at some point would like to buy an apartment. But with the current mortgage rates and with how the prices are going up, we see that's not really realistic, at least not in Prague itself. So we are renting a flat, but even that, because the flats that are being sold are going back to the rental market as well, that's driving the prices up as well.
16: You know, we've had two different, somewhat different explanations of what needs to happen. One is about deregulation, another is about, you know, getting shovels in the ground. Do you hear what they say, and do you think it will actually lead to a difference?
24: I hear what they say. I think both points are valid. Yeah. To speed up the approval process, maybe cut off some regulation, which should increase the number of housing units delivered to the market. So that will help for sure. But I also think that the municipalities should have the regulation power of having their own rental units, which could drive the prices down as well.
16: Okay, we will leave it there. Wojtek, thank you very much indeed. Yeah. Let's go to our second question. It's from Michal Brom, who works in logistics in customer services. Michal, hello.
1: Well, my question is actually related to more pressing issue at the very moment, more actually acute, which is the current biggest threat to our society in the form of Russian propaganda. It's causing a lot of people with limited overview to distrust everything because the way it's working targeting and making people confused. These people then side with the oligarchs and fascists who offer simple solutions. I would like to ask if they can name at least one or two practical approaches the panelists will implement to help these people navigate and decrease their fear of the unknown.
16: Okay, thank you very much indeed. Michal Semin, journalist and activist. There's a lot of talk about the amount of Russian dis and misinformation. It's very difficult to pin down where this stuff comes from, but certainly around election times, there seemed to be a flood of stories coming at the Czech Republic. Michal clearly thinks that there needs to be assistance for people to make their way round the different stories that fly around.
23: I strongly disagree with this opinion of Michal. Well, first of all, I consider Russian propaganda as it exists, obviously, quite weak. I don't see, that the Russia propaganda is really taking advantage in the Czech public arena. Depends on how you define Russia propaganda, because sometimes when you question the policy of European Union or the political West towards Ukraine and Russia, already that you raise questions about the effectiveness of the policy, you're already considered to be pro-Russian. So that's the problem. There is a climate when even to raise a question that undermines like the official narrative is already considered that you're somehow siding with Putin, which is from the very beginning of the invasion, a kind of a block that hinders the debate, a free debate, because I, as probably my other colleagues, consider Russian invasion a crime against the international law and something definitely wrong. But I have a completely different idea about how to solve the problem and what were the causes of the war and what kind of consequences this might lead to. But I am not normally in the mainstream media allowed to express my concerns because they are put aside, as Michal would say, pro-Russian or pro-Russian.
16: There is a general consensus in Europe, and I appreciate you may not share it. There is a general consensus that various actors in Russia, many of them state-sponsored, work in the social media sphere to divide Europeans and to make them argue with each other, to undermine trust in European institutions and the social bonds that hold us together. Do you believe that that is active? Do you see it in the Czech Republic?
23: Really? No. In fact, I do not see I cannot point a finger to some Russian elements that are actively influencing people in the Czech public debate. But I can point my fingers in the other side, because there is not just Russian propaganda. There is also the Western propaganda, right? You were speaking about the unity of European Union on this matter. If you create institutions like Democracy Shield in European Union, which basically anyone who questions the official narrative is already by that kind of institution considered a threat to democracy, then you're basically pushing the whole society into an atmosphere of self-censorship. People already are afraid to speak freely their mind. As someone who was jailed during the last regime, the communist regime, because I was active in the anti-communist underground regime, I don't want to see some of these repressive policies and censorship coming back in our era.
16: Okay, thank you very much indeed. Mikhaila Shebelova, deputy with the opposition Stand Party. The questioner asks about one practical approach to help people navigate what he says is a flood of Russian propaganda. Do you agree with his premise, the basis of what he says, and do you have a solution for him?
0: I totally understand his thinking, because I really think it's a real threat. I totally disagree with Mr. Semin that there is no problem. I think we have a serious problem. And there is not an easy solution to that, because the problem is everyone who tries to like moderate debate online on social media and try to, because everyone who tries to do something, it's very easy to be named as censor. Because what we tried in the last period, we got a Ministry for Inner System, and he created a special team for monitoring this disinformation and for informing the society, because what we really need the society to be informed, to be strong, to be like cooperating. And this is exactly what the other side, I don't know if it's Russian or who is that, but it's someone who is like spreading the disinformation. And I think it started during COVID crisis. It increased, and it's much, much more. And we are, as Czech Republic, we are really behind. We don't make any regulations because everyone is worried that he will be named a censor. And I now just 1 second. Now the government did. He completely cancelled the team for detecting this, and I think this is a huge mistake.
16: So that was my follow-up, which is presumably the one practical action that you would recommend is to reinstate the team that the previous administration tried to set up.
0: Yeah, I think we should work on it, we should continue, and we should really inform the people living here. And it's not a propaganda, it's really spreading the good information which they should really know.
16: Thank you very much. Yaroslav Bzoch from the governing ANO party.
4: They are disinformations, but it's not just Russian. You can name Muslim Brothers, you can name China, but you can also name some political NGOs, because they have their own agenda. So yes, they are disinformation, but I wouldn't say this is just from one direction. There is also hard to find any solution, because what just my colleague mentioned, build any team who will centralize the acknowledgement which information is right or which one is disinformation. Never go the right direction, because there will be always one questioning. It's the same what European Commission is trying to establish, the Center for Democracy Shield. I'm a member of that committee, and it's going really nowhere. Basically, we need well-educated population, well-educated people, and we need people who can have the critical thinking, because otherwise we lived in the AI era, we lived in a social networks era. It's really easy to force someone to think about anything.
16: Do you think this is a job essentially that governments should stay away from because of the problem of viewpoint, of ideology, and of the problem of the power of governments?
4: In my opinion, yes. As I mentioned, the main thing is education, because there always be some government and there always be someone in opposition. And you can hardly explain that the current government or current opposition is not biased. Obviously it is. I can see it in a European Parliament every day. This is more about ideology than finding solutions. So that's why I was mentioning they are Russian propaganda. There is. But for example, for our last election, everyone was telling that they will support two concrete parties, and one is not even in the government, and the second one lost many seats. So if they did any job, they did really bad job. So and what I'm saying, that the propaganda could be from every corner. We can even have NGOs paid by the Commission promoting the Green Deal. So Is it propaganda? I would say yes.
16: Okay, thank you very much indeed. Olga Richterova from the Pirates Party. Do you agree with Michal's idea, his premise, that there is this flood of disinformation and there is a need to do something about it?
22: Absolutely. I absolutely agree, because there are leaked files from Putin's troll factories. There are proofs how Russia manipulates European elections, Russia tries to promote, for example, the far right. Or from V Square, Hungarian investigative journalism, there is, for example, an article that leaked Russian documents reveal that cognitive strikes on the West are being organized, including the pig head attacks in Paris. I just want to give these few examples to show that there is state-sponsored Russian effort to undermine whatever European country is available. And since we know that there are, for example, local representatives elected as members of a certain party, which is now forming the governing coalition in the Czech Republic, and that these people keeps doing media propaganda on YouTube, saying how great Russia is.
16: What would you have done about broadcasts like that? Would you have them labeled officially by a government body?
22: So that's exactly the pirate point. We want people to be informed on who is paying for what. Because the important information for the people is, this is not just a random guy. It's someone who is being on the payroll of the Kremlin. So that's the importance of information. It needs to be in the right setting. And it's, again, the strategic communications team. People need to know there is a hybrid war going on and that Russia is waging this war deliberately. It's their aim to make us all weaker.
16: Michal Brom, you asked the question. You saw a very sharp division on our panel between those people who simply say, look, it's either not happening or it's just part of a general onrush of mis and disinformation, and other people on the panel who are saying it's definitely happening, we need to do something about it. What would you like to see done about what you say is this flood of Russian propaganda?
1: Well, I'm sorry to hear actually that none really, except Mrs. Richterova, actually provided any real offer. What I would really like to see is actually when some taking some examples from the Baltic countries, who have very near experience with that and who are much more under pressure, like the Estonia and these countries. Mm-hmm. So it's not just about spreading the propaganda, but it's actually a lot about the murkying of the waters.
16: Michal, just let me press you, if I may. What is it you would like to see done in particular? You say one practical thing. What is the one practical thing you would like to see done?
1: Take example from the Baltic countries and push on this much more heavily. We can use the law that we have to really use them. And that means when there is it's a free speech, but it's not free to, it's not people who are being jailed there for their opinions are people who are supporting terrorism, nothing else. And people who are being targeted by these groups, those are not being actually prosecuted.
16: Okay, we'll leave it there, Michal. Thank you very much. And we will pause there for the news. We will be back with our panel and our audience for more BBC World Questions, Czech Republic, very soon.
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16: 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I'm Johnny Diamond, and you're listening to World Questions, debating the future of the Czech Republic. So far, we've discussed the house price crisis and the influence of Russia. Next, we'll be discussing media independence and diversity, the wild disparity between Prague and the rest of the country, and a green transition. How hard would it be? Join us for more World Questions, Czech Republic, straight after the BBC World Service news.
13: BBC News with David Harper. The United States and Iran have both threatened to escalate their attacks as the struggle for control of the Strait of Hormuz intensifies. Overnight, US forces carried out another wave of strikes against Iran, while Iran fired missiles and drones at American targets in neighbouring countries. Australia has announced it will table wide-ranging regulation of artificial intelligence. It includes enhanced copyright measures and restrictions on data centres' use of water and power. The Prime Minister said the measures were to protect national security. Meanwhile, New York has become the first US state to place a ban on the construction of large data centres. The state governor said such facilities risked overwhelming the electricity grid and increasing costs for consumers. Britain's weather service says the climate is now significantly different from what it was in the last century. The Met Office's report said weather that used to be considered extreme is now the norm. The authors say that British infrastructure and agriculture is based on a climate that no longer exists. Officials in the Ukrainian port city of Odessa say a Russian attack has killed three people. Russia says it's targeting ports handling military cargo. Kiev says that its drones struck 20 Russian vessels in the Black Sea overnight. Almost 7,000 confirmed or suspected cases of gastrointestinal illness caused by a foodborne parasite have been reported across the United States. Cyclosporiasis causes symptoms including explosive diarrhea. Experts say contaminated salad is a potential source. Argentina's vice president has stoked tension ahead of the World Cup semi-final with England by directly linking the match to the Falklands War of the 1980s. Vietnamese police say they're investigating an international diamond smuggling network suspected of illegal activities worth nearly $11 million. Dozens of people have been arrested, including the former head of gem certification for the country's biggest jeweller, PNJ. PNJ says the allegations relate to the individual, not the firm. BBC News.
16: Hello, I'm Johnny Diamond. This is the BBC World Service. You're listening to World Questions, debating the future of the Czech Republic. People from across this Central European country have been putting their questions to our panel. Before we hear from our next questioner, let me reintroduce that panel to you. Michaela Sebelova is a member of the Chamber of Deputies for the opposition Stan Party. Olga Richterova is a member of the Chamber of Deputies for the opposition Pirates Party. Michelle Semin is a journalist and a conservative activist, and Yaroslav Bzoch is a member of the European Parliament for the governing ANO party. Welcome back to you all. Let's go straight to our next questioner, and it is Lenka Weingartova, a researcher from the capital Prague. Lenka, hello.
6: So I've got another divisive topic that has been talked about at all levels of Czech society, and that is the looming destruction of public service media. So Czech television and Czech radio are high-quality public broadcasters that are going to be defunded and possibly brought under government control. And I would like to ask the panelists if you feel that this is a threat to democracy in the Czech Republic.
16: Thank you very much, Lenka. The Czech TV and radio is currently funded in the same sort of way that the BBC is, with an annual fee. It runs to about a month. It's just under $10 a month. The proposal is to scrap that fee in 2027, to put it under direct funding from the state, and to have a cut in funding of around 15 to 20% overall. This was an election promise that is now being acted on by the new coalition. Michaela Sebelova, a deputy with the opposition Stan Party, do you fear the change to the way that Czech TV and radio is paid for and, I suppose, directly or indirectly controlled?
0: I agree with Lenka and thank her for her question, because I think this is a really real threat. We as mayors say that there is no rational reason to change the law and to change the way of funding the Czech television and Czech radio, because now it's paid by people, it's done for 30 years, there's no problem with that. And now the government wants to drastically slash the budget of Czech Republic, Czech television and Czech radio. So we really fear that the only aim of what they are doing is to like let them starve. It goes against the European Media Freedom Act because it says that the financing of independent media should be predictable, secure, adequate, and this is not. So we as opposition will do everything to stop the bill go through the parliament, because I also think that strong public service media are really the cornerstone of healthy democracy.
16: A number of other European countries have moved away from this sort of fee system. Is the concern about the cut, or is the concern about changing the way that TV and radio is funded?
0: The concern is about doing this change without any public discussion.
16: Well, it was an election promise, wasn't it?
0: Even if it's an election promise, if you do such a huge change, you need to discuss it with the public.
16: Okay, let's go to Jaroslav Bzoch, who is a member of the European Parliament for the governing ANO party.
4: I don't think it's any threat to the media itself, because as you already mentioned, it's going this way in several countries across the European Union. And it doesn't mean that you have to run it from the national budget, that you own the media. It's totally opposite way, because we already know how the Czech television works, and it's not in hand of the government. If you increase the money, as the last government did for the Czech television and Czech radio, do you running the Czech television and radio? I don't think so. This is the same principle. And if we talk about the budget cut, we just moved the budget back to what it was before this change. There is, and there needs to be a discussion. I agree on that, because we also obviously have to set up what we actually want and what people in Czech Republic want from the Czech television or a Czech radio station. We can have discussion about if so many channels what Czech radio is running, if it's right or not, if it's just for few people or if it's for the majority. Because if it's Czech television or Czech media in general, it should be for majority. But I oppose that the state, the media will be governed by state over the government.
16: You don't think that the closer the funding gets to the government or from the government, the more direct control there is by the government over a public service broadcaster?
4: It was even before when we used to have these fears, it was always the discussion if Czech television or Czech radio is somehow biased, because not everyone likes what they are doing. So this discussion is going to be over and over, even if it's budget or if it's fees. So in my opinion, because these days, for example, for the youngsters, they have so many platforms, you can name it. It's more than 10 platforms. You can watch all the movies and stuff you are interested in. If you go to sports, you can watch another platforms if you want to see your sport, what you like. So in general, it's many people doesn't watch Czech TV or listening to Czech radio. So why they should pay the fees?
16: Okay, thank you very much. Olga Richterova from the opposition Pirates Party.
22: Yeah, very quick remark regarding Czech radio. It's the second oldest public broadcaster. So Czech radio was after BBC. So by that, I want to say we have a long history of public broadcasting. And that's what we as Pirates, even though we are an innovative and modern party, want to preserve, because thanks to this old tradition, Czech radio, for example, has very many very popular podcasts, because it does have the freedom it requires. It can innovate. It can introduce new technologies and thus reach even the youngest audiences. What we fear is that this annual discretion of the government over how much money the public broadcaster is going to get, this annual stress means this podcast that isn't very in favor of the governing coalition can disappear.
16: Michael Semin, journalist and activist. The question, of course, is whether the changes represent a threat to democracy in the Czech Republic.
23: No, I mean, that there are so many mystifications surrounding this debate about the future of Czech television and Czech radio and their independence. I mean, the way how they are funded, either through the mandatory license fee or through the state budget, I don't see any big difference, because if the politicians would like to, if the government would like to control, the majority of the parliament would like to control the television, they could do it through the fees as well. They could lower. So if they are financed from the state budget, then this independent audit office can look into the efficiency of their financing, right? Because in fact, there is not an attack on the independence of the television. It's not an attack. It just want to bring a more accountability to the way how these media are working.
16: I want to go back to our questioner, Lenka.
6: I feel that we should do everything in our power to preserve the independence and the system of checks and balances here for us, as for our democracy. And it's cheaper than Netflix. And they are doing a great job. They have a lot of programs for kids, for young people, for old people as well. So I believe the sensitive topic here is news. I believe the government...

0: economically disadvantaged regions, especially those in border areas of Czechia, to improve their quality of life.
1: Gendrich, thank you very much for your question about regional inequality. Jaroslav Bzoš, the member of the European Parliament for the governing ANO party, the question is about helping people from economically disadvantaged regions. And you made a point of saying, you know, you're not there representing Prague, you're representing a different part of the Republic. Presumably this means a lot to you.
2: It's one of the hardest questions that we having in place. There are ways if we properly use the funds from EU, for example, because they are funds, for example, just transition fund, which should help our regions get in line. But obviously, we would be never able to compare to cities like Prague or Brno, because it's no place in Europe than if small area will be comparable to its capital. Obviously, what we need to do, and I don't even think that it's a role of the government, or the government can do something, but it's more about the municipalities and even the regional councils, make it more attractive for inviting more people to coming to the region, because we need to attract it for the businesses. Without the businesses, you won't have the place for employment, and with unemployment there is no interest of anyone. So we need to find the places and attract more investors to our regions. Government can help with some subsidies, of course.
1: Thank you very much indeed. Thank you. Michaela Shebelova from the opposition Stan Party.
3: So I personally am from a structurally disadvantaged region. I'm from Ostrava, from Moravskoslezský kraj, so I know it very well. And I know it how it is to commute to Prague and how the differences are big and sometimes very not clearly seen from the center, from Prague. Because if you don't live with the people there, you can't understand. There needs to be a support from the government. It cannot be done only with the regional governments, but the central government needs to do it very in a clever way. We need to individualize the approach to the small regions, because there are, even around Prague, there are some inner areas with problems. So it's a real problem in the Czech Republic, but I think we are slowly working on that.
1: Thank you very much indeed. Michal Semin, journalist and activist, do you see a role for government in trying to rebalance a country, perhaps a little bit away from the wealth of the capital?
4: I am in favour of a smaller government in those areas when the government should really abstain. But in those areas where the government is necessary, then it's a positive tool. It's a positive, and this is one of the areas. The same with the housing, for example, right? There is a room for the state because it's in the public interest. This is not just a market issue. I think it's a problem of the tax distribution, I would say, because there is a clear inequality in the way how the regions are funded from the center per person. For example, there is astronomical highest number crowns yearly for Prague citizens. And the central part, the Středočeský kraj, which is the largest region, has like only 9,000 per person. And so there is a clear disproportion in the way how the taxes are not collected but distributed to the regions.
1: Okay, thank you very much indeed. I'm Olga Richterova, a deputy with the Pirate Party, the opposition Pirates Party.
5: It definitely is the role of a government. This is one of the most difficult tasks, as all my predecessors have just described. So what I want to emphasize, it's about connecting people to jobs, people living in some affordable housing. That's why affordable housing is such a pressing issue in our country. And the option that there is, and that's, for example, our neighboring land, Poland, has used a lot, is using EU money for high-speed railway. And that's what would help. So we are very much in favor of building high-speed railway to certain regions where housing is affordable, where there is enough space, beautiful nature. And actually, it would take 1 hour by train to get to the bigger cities where there is plenty of work opportunities. That's one thing that we are pretty sure EU money should be used for. And the other, it's please keep working on what is already functioning. There is a so-called agency for closing these not only regional but also social disparities. the experience in social disparities.

0: is that it all begins with education, but that would be the second pillar.
1: Okay, thank you very much. Jindrik, you are from outside, well outside the capital, the wealthiest part of the country. You clearly feel that this is part of the country's story and it needs to be dealt with. What do you think of what you've heard?
2: Well, it's great to hear that many of the panelists acknowledge the problems these areas are facing. But for such a long time, many people living there feel like they are not being heard enough, and that the politicians in the central cities, they're just not doing much, actually. And I believe that many of the problems come down to one thing, and that's lack of long-term investment in infrastructure. And that is exactly what the government can do. If you are well connected to the city, you benefit. But if you are not, you are left behind. The Znojmo region has almost 120,000 people, and yet traveling to the city takes more than 2 hours by train and about an hour by car or bus. That's simply too slow for a region that wants to grow and attract new opportunities. And what's even more frustrating is that we can get from our town to Vienna, which is, you know, in
1: to
2: a
1: the
2: foreign
1: Austrian
2: country.
1: Capital.
2: And much further away than Brno. Yeah. In just 90 minutes by train, but it's mainly through Austria, of course.
1: Does it mean that you are, and people your age are constantly thinking, we have to go to Brno, we have to go to Prague, that the big cities are calling?
2: Yeah, unfortunately, because there are not that many opportunities, like work-wise. But on the other hand, the housing market is not that harsh. You know, that's something you have to think about. We are promised a modern railway connection between Znojmo and Brno. And if the Czech government finally made this project a real priority, the journey could take just half an hour. And I generally believe that would transform our region. It would attract investments, create new opportunities, and it would, I believe, significantly improve the quality of life for tens of thousands of people.
1: Thank you very much, Jindrik, for your thoughts, and thank you for letting us know about the world beyond Prague. We will go to our last question, and it is Milo Dvořák, who's a teacher in South Bohemia. Hello, Milo.
3: Hello, it's good to be on the programme.
1: Thank you so much for joining us. What's your question for our panel?
3: Well, it's more of an economic question, really, because my worry is that the Czech Republic is not merely delaying the green transition, but missing out on an economic modernization opportunity. Around the world, investment is moving into electrification, clean technology, energy security and climate resilience. Yet Czech public debate still often treats this as a threat or ideology. Are we not risking becoming increasingly isolated and less competitive by failing to treat this as another major infrastructure transition and therefore as an economic opportunity?
1: Thank you very much. I mean, this is a question that echoes round Europe as the costs and opportunities of so-called green transition are weighed up. It's worth saying that the Czech Republic is still, compared to a fair number of EU countries, fairly fossil fuel dependent, around 65% of the overall energy supply. The new coalition, I think it's again fair to say, is more hostile towards the EU's green goals than the last government was. Let's start with Mikhail Semin, who is a journalist and activist. The green transition, our questioner says, is a major infrastructure transition and an economic opportunity. Is it being missed? Mikhail?
4: I don't see much role of the government in pushing the local economy in a particular direction only because it's dictated by the Green Deal ideology or the framework that's coming from outside. It's not domestically focused, and it came basically as a directive from Brussels, right? So it's more ideologically driven than economically.
1: The argument is made, and I think our questioner is making this argument, is this is the inevitable tide of the future, and that the country should sort of get on it now whilst it is an opportunity rather than later when it might be a cost.
4: Why it's inevitable? I've heard this many times before, that certain trend is inevitable. And now the trend, and after 10, 15 years or 50 years or whatever, no one speaks about it because it was considered to be a a dead road, right? So the same case might be with the green transition. Just look around. European Union is speaking about its effectiveness or lack of effectiveness compared with United States and China and other parts of the world. And if they want to be competitive, then they have to rethink this whole green transition project, which slows down basically the development. 10 years ago, there was a big push against the combustion engines, and everyone was speaking about there is a direct year, a precise year when there will be no combustion engines cars on the roads. Now we know it will not be true. So all this money that went into that transition were basically misused.
1: Michaela Shebelova from the opposition Stand Party.
5: Green transition is a possibility for the economy. We need to continue on meeting the climate targets. Maybe the speed was too quick. I think we as European Union maybe in the past did a mistake that they were pushing too quickly. And for a lot of people, the words like Green Deal became, when they hear it, they totally close their eyes and are not able to lead a nice discussion. So we say we need to continue with development of the renewable energy sources. We need to reduce the energy intensity of the industry. And if we need to reduce the intensity of the energy we use, we need to invest. And we need to invest in the modern energy, in the sustainable energy, in the green energy. So I really agree with Mr. Dvořák that this is something we need to do and what we as mayors will continue to do once we are back in the government.
1: Thank you. Olga Richterova from the opposition Pirates Party.
0: I also agree with the necessity of focusing on energy transformation, because that's what the economy is undergoing. It's a major shift. And what is necessary to view China as a country that is going in the green direction. They are, of course, also focusing on becoming less fossil fuel dependent, because it's efficient. And when it's efficient, we need to be doing that in a clever way. So that would be my closing argument for the Pirate Party. We want an innovative, technologically open future. It's not about prescribing one single technology. It's about making it possible that while the other countries are shifting and changing, we won't stay behind, but we will use this as an opportunity. And that's the thing. Who stays back will lose major opportunities in the future. And our industry needs these opportunities that come with new technologies, because that's new and major production area that emerges at the moment.
1: Thank you. Jaroslav Bzoch from the governing ANE party, member of the European Parliament. You've got quite a lot of manufacturing in the Czech Republic. It holds down a lot of jobs. You produce quite a lot of power through fossil fuels. Is the green transition an opportunity as you see it, or as a threat?
6: At the moment, I don't think and I don't feel it like an opportunity. Like for us, for Czech Republic, we have obviously we have one direction as the nuclear power. And obviously for now, we still have coal. But the world is going one direction. There is going to be a green transition, but I don't see it as an opportunity, because if we see all with, and I would go back to the European Council and the European Commission with the Green Deal, it's more the ideology than concrete plans. Because if we talk about that some countries are going fast and some slower, yet whole European Union is not competitive to other parts of the world, even China, what was mentioned, or United States, that we probably did something wrong. So there is going to be some transition, but I can see it as an opportunity. Even the China, yes, China is going the direction to be CO2 neutral in 2060. I guess that's the plan. But how they did it? They built also coal power plants in last years, so they produce the cheap energy. If you have the cheap energy, then the then the companies working on having business in your country has some income. They increase the income, they can increase the money in investments. But if the energy prices are so high as we are having now in Czech Republic, then you can probably ask the private sector to invest more green technology. So, and the government can't subsidize every project and in green transition. So we firstly need to have the lower prices for energy. If we have that, then the money and with the earnings of the companies will push them forwards to some investment. But without that, it's not just about the transition. It's not just about the technologies. It's also about the grid. Our grid is not prepared for windmills and solar panels. Our strategic point is nuclear power. We are on that path towards this goal. But I don't see it as the green transition, how everyone is calling it, some kind of economic potential, because so far the European Union is not competitive enough.
1: Thank you so much. Milo Dvořák, you are an enthusiast for the green transition as an economic opportunity. What do you make of, in particular, the criticism that you've heard of that idea?
3: I'm an enthusiast not because I like it or because I want to be, but because I have spent years looking into it and trying to educate myself in this regard to understand why the Green Deal was invented in the first place. And I think I have arrived at the conclusion that it is indeed something that we are missing out on big time. For example, if I may, Mr. Bjoch, it's true that the Czech Republic, of course, has a lot of coal, and we've got two nuclear power stations that, mind you, are still unfinished. They have been undergoing a completion, really, ever since they were built in the 1980s, I believe. And I disagree, actually, that we do not have that opportunity here, simply because it's not just in the energy mix itself, but it's in that knowledge, in that know-how and technical skills that the Czech Republic has. After all, you are in the Ústí region, one of the poorest regions in the country. How can you say there is no opportunity for you? It's quite the contrary, in my opinion, really, because you could use the pool of people that you have there in your region. You could subsidize some sort of education, reskilling, etc., so that they know how to work with solar panels, wind turbines, nuclear powers.
1: Okay, but his point was different. It said that the grid simply couldn't support that at the time.
3: Correct.
1: But I appreciate what you're saying, that there are, in your eyes at any rate, big economic opportunities to come from the green transition. Mila, we will leave it there for the moment. Thank you very much. I say that because we have to leave the whole programme. That is all we time for in this edition of World Questions, Czech Republic. On behalf of my producer, Helen Towner, and the BBC World Service, a very big thank you to all of our panel. Thank you for your time today. It's hugely appreciated. And to all the many questioners who got in touch with us, and of course to all of you listening around the world. Our next edition in September will come from the Nigerian city of Lagos. I'm Johnny Diamond. Until next time.
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8: BBC World Service, it's 8 o'clock GMT. This is Oliver Conway with the newsroom. The US and Iran have both threatened to escalate their attacks. So how can they resolve their dispute over the Strait of Hormuz?
9: The way to go about it needs to be a sensible way, a way that gives us good results rather than opposite results.
8: Also today, France is expected to approve legislation on assisted dying.
10: People should be able and have the right to decide how and when their life ends. Patients should not be forced to endure suffering that they consider incompatible with their dignity.
8: The pen that saved Neil Armstrong and Buzz Aldrin's moon mission.
11: By some kind of miracle, the diameter of that plastic tip fit perfectly in that hole and armed the engine and saved their lives.
8: And Argentina's vice president stokes tensions ahead of the World Cup semi-final with England. First, our top stories.
12: BBC News with David Harper. Iran and the United States have each threatened to escalate their attacks as they intensify efforts to control the Strait of Hormuz. Iran's Revolutionary Guards say American strikes could see Tehran expand its attacks to include other oil and gas exporting routes supplying Washington and its allies. President Trump says he'll target Iranian power plants and bridges if Tehran doesn't return to negotiations. Here's Barbara Plett-Usher.
13: Both sides have really been quite clear that they're not going to stand down. Iran believes that the agreement gives it the right to make arrangements for navigation, and those arrangements are ones that it can control. The Americans believed that the agreement would open up the strait to free passage as it had been before, and both sides believe the others has weaknesses that will eventually force them to back down. The agreement itself was supposed to be sort of a stopgap. It wasn't very detailed, it wasn't very much actually, in order for real negotiations to take place on the nuclear program, and that is just nowhere in sight.
12: Australia's Prime Minister has announced wide-ranging regulation of the AI sector, including enhanced copyright protections and restrictions on data centres. Anthony Albanese said legislation would prevent AI firms using Australian books, art and music to build or train their models without the consent of the creators. He said the measures were intended to build public trust and protect national security.
14: If we move with purpose now, if we back ourselves, if we trust in our values and invest in our people, if we set our national standards high, then I have every confidence that Australia can seize this moment and make it our own. We can make AI indeed stand for Australia's interests.
12: And New York has become the first US state to ban the construction of large data centres. The executive order by the Democratic Governor Kathy Hochul targets facilities using 50 megawatts or more of power. Ms. Hochul said data centres risked overwhelming the electricity grid and increasing costs for consumers. It will last a year while regulation is worked on. Meteorologists in Britain say its climate is significantly different from last century, with what used to be thought of as extreme weather now considered the norm. The Met Office's report shows that in the warmest areas, the hottest day of the year is typically 4.5 degrees warmer than in the 30-year period up to 1990. The report's lead author is Mike Kendon.
15: The way we experience climate change is through the extremes, and we are seeing some really dramatic changes here. The number of days above 30 degrees, for example, in Greater London, has quadrupled. In the 20th century, actually in 1 year in five, we did not reach 30 degrees anywhere in the UK all year. It seems hard to imagine that now.
12: He went on to say British infrastructure, housing, agriculture and health systems were based on a climate that no longer existed. In the British capital, there are now four times as many days hotter than 30 degrees. World News from the BBC. Officials in the Ukrainian port city of Odessa say a Russian attack has hit a residential building, killing three people and wounding three others. Moscow says it's been stepping up assaults on Black Sea ports handling cargo for the Ukrainian military. Kyiv says, meanwhile, its drones struck 20 Russian vessels overnight, including 17 oil tankers. The president of the European Commission, Ursula von der Leyen, has arrived in Kyiv, saying she'll announce new initiatives to integrate the EU and Ukrainian defence industries. Vietnamese police investigating an international diamond smuggling network have raided more than 20 businesses and charged three shop owners in Ho Chi Minh City. The ring is suspected of illegal activities worth nearly $11 million. Vietnamese media say this follows the arrest earlier this month of the former head of the gem certification company PNJ Laboratory, linked to Vietnam's leading jewelry business. The Trump administration has told ICE immigration enforcement agents to discontinue vehicle stops after two fatal shootings in the past week. The pause will reportedly apply to all cases apart from those involving serious criminal targets. David Willis is our North America correspondent.
16: The change in policy comes a day after an ICE agent killed a 26-year-old driver from Colombia in the coastal city of Biddeford, Maine, and a week after the deadly shooting of a Mexican national in Houston. Officials have characterized both as illegal aliens, although they've acknowledged that neither was the intended target of the deportation operations that led to their death.
12: Argentina's vice president has stoked tension ahead of the World Cup semi-final with England by linking the match to the Falklands War of the 1980s. On social media, Victoria Villarreal branded the English pirates and usurpers. Her message contradicts the position of Argentina's coach, Lionel Scaloni, who says it's just a football match and should not be mixed up with sad events of the past. BBC News.
8: Thank you. You're listening to the newsroom from the BBC World Service with Oliver Conway. As their latest confrontation enters its fifth day, Iran and the US are stepping up their threats. This was President Trump on Fox News last night.
17: Next week it gets really bad for them because next week comes the power plants. Next week comes the bridges. We're going to knock out all their power plants. We're going to knock out all their bridges. Unless they get to the table and negotiate.
8: For its part, Iran says the Strait of Hormuz will remain closed until the end of America's evils. It's also now threatened to cut off other oil and gas export routes serving the US and its allies. Washington said Iran had attacked seven ships over the past week, leaving nearly a dozen crew killed, missing or injured. Iran said recent US attacks had killed at least 35 people, including seven military personnel overnight. In the latest exchanges, the US said it launched 7 hours of attacks on military targets in the Strait of Hormuz and other Iranian coastal areas. The Iranian Revolutionary Guard Corps said it targeted American military sites in Bahrain, Kuwait and Jordan. Hossam Zaki was Assistant Secretary General of the League of Arab States until June.
9: We often condemn the Iranians, rightly so. But we also need to understand where the U.S. is going with all of this. It is understood that the U.S. does not want to have the Iranians dictate any terms, not related to the Strait of Hormuz, but also not related to the region in general.
8: Kirsten Fontenrose is a former senior director for the Gulf at the U.S. National Security Council in the first Trump administration. She says talks are still going on.
18: You've seen rhetoric about this is over, or the deputy foreign minister of Iran said yesterday that we hold ourselves to no commitments on the MOU, but they have not formally exited, and neither has the U.S. And you also see the mediating countries really active. They've been meeting in Muscat. They've been talking to both sides. So the mediation is still alive.
8: Our chief international correspondent, Lise Doucette, joins us. Lise, Iran's threat to close other export corridors. What does that mean?
19: Well, most of all, it would mean the other choke point close by in the Red Sea, Bab el-Mandeb. And the world has seen that before when one of Iran's allies in the region, the Houthis of Yemen, also disrupted commercial traffic through that vital waterway that went on for many, many months. And that threat has been hanging over this war, where the focus is the other choke point, the Strait of Hormuz, for many months. But the Houthis have been reluctant to get drawn into this war. They suffered significant military damage during the last one, and in some ways Iran seemed to want to keep them for the moment when they would have to escalate. And I should emphasize that Iran's relationship with the Houthis is not the same as it is with Hezbollah in Lebanon. The relationship between Iran, in particular the Islamic Revolutionary Guard Corps, and Hezbollah goes right back to its creation in 1982. It's a very, very intertwined relationship. The ties between the Houthis and Iran are very close. Iran has provided them with absolutely critical training and equipment. But the Houthis also have their own agency. But they do see themselves as a proud member of what Iran calls its ring of fire.
8: President Trump has also threatened to destroy Iran's bridges and power plants before, in comments that were widely condemned at the time. Might he do it this time?
19: He has used this phrase many times, to destroy every last bridge, every last power plant. This, of course, is a potential war crime. A similar kind of phrasing has been used by Israel before. Both of them have talked about bombing Iran back to the Stone Ages. What, even though it's believed that Israel, particularly Prime Minister Netanyahu, would like to have another military go, and there is an argument in some circles that you have to go in and you have to really, really make make Iran suffer. But the question is whether it would make Iran capitulate, and it's whether or not President Trump has the stomach to engage in that kind of a war. He is months away from the absolutely crucial November midterm elections. He knows the war is not popular, even among his supporters. He knows that oil prices go up every time there is this kinetic activity in the Strait of Hormuz. It's just that he doesn't have any good options.
20: Yeah, very hard to see a way out of this. Might we just see this sort of low-level attacks continuing without the two sides resorting to all-out war?
19: A whole new lexicon has developed with this war. A ceasefire became a lesser fire. A memorandum of understanding became a memorandum of misunderstanding signed last month, which has a paragraph which has allowed Iran and the United States to read whatever they want into it concerning the future management of the Strait of Hormuz. The best solution will lie in regional management of that strait. But what they need most of all, both sides, is an off-ramp.
20: Lise, thank you. Lise Doucette, our chief international correspondent. Prosecutors in Bolivia are investigating reports that people there are being recruited to fight for Russia in Ukraine. And it's not the only South American country where it's believed this is happening. For more, I can speak to our global affairs reporter, Mimi Swaby. Mimi, what evidence is there of this?
21: So this investigation follows reports that individuals were lured abroad with false job advertisements. Now, the foreign ministry, Bolivia's foreign ministry, has activated assistance protocol after receiving reports from family members concerned about their loved ones. They believe that 16 Bolivian nationals are still fighting on the front lines in Russia. Now, this inquiry also comes after footage circulated online showing Bolivians in Russian military uniforms describing life on the front line. In one video, you can see a 29-year-old Bolivian describing what he has witnessed and what he's experiencing, again, on that front line. There are also lots of testimonies in place, with one mother from Santa Cruz saying that her son told her that they were made to sign a contract in Russian for a year before they lost contact in May. So lots of testimonies coming together, building evidence, and prosecutors in Bolivia putting it forward to Russia. However, the Russian embassy in Bolivia has denied any wrongdoing and any connection between its diplomatic mission and the alleged recruitment.
20: And is this different from people just going to act as mercenaries in other countries?
21: It is. It's very different. This is deceptive recruitment. It is a form of trafficking. So individuals are lured in with promises of well-paid jobs, private security contracts, or possibly even getting residency in Europe. However, they find themselves in very different situations. In this case, on the front lines. It is not what they're signed up to. And like we heard from that testimony, they could be forced to sign a contract. It could be in a language they don't understand. They might not know what exactly they're getting themselves into. But the key thing here is they are deceived. They do not wish and do not know, in many cases, that they will end up fighting for, in this case, allegedly, Russia against Ukraine.
20: And is this happening in other Latin American countries as well?
21: It is. Latin America is reportedly one of the main regions where its citizens are being lured to fight in this war between Russia and Ukraine. And it's one of the newer ones. A report by the International Federation for Human Rights said that up to 27 foreign fighters may be fighting in the Russian army. Now, those include Peru, Cuba, Colombia, and now more recently Bolivia. Around 600 citizens in Peru, but nearly 10,000 Cubans, it's thought. So a lot of disparity between numbers, but yeah, an area which the Russians are seemingly trying to delve more into and recruit more heavily from.
20: Our global affairs reporter, Mimi Swaby, thank you. On Monday, a US immigration agent shot dead a Colombian man in his car during an immigration enforcement operation in the state of Maine. Last week, the agency used deadly force against a Mexican national in a similar incident in Texas. Now, the Trump administration has told ICE agents to suspend most vehicle stops. David Willis is covering this for us from Los Angeles.
2: The enforcement tactics of that federal agency, the Immigration and Customs Enforcement Department, were, of course, heavily criticised in the winter of last year following the deaths of two people in Minnesota, Alex Pretty and Renee Good. Well, news of this decision to suspend traffic stops comes a day after an ICE agent killed a 26-year-old driver from Columbia in the coastal city of Biddeford in Maine, and a week after the deadly shooting of a Mexican national by an ICE agent in Houston in Texas. Now, officials have labeled both of the victims as illegal aliens, but they have acknowledged that they were not the intended targets of the raids that were being carried out and in which they died. And they say that concern for public safety, as they put it, prompted the ICE agent in Maine to open fire. That incident has prompted protests in and around the city of Biddeford, and there have been calls from local officials for an inquiry there. And we are separately getting reports of another incident involving a Mexican national in the city of St. Augustine in Florida, who has apparently died after fleeing an ICE raid there. He was hit by a tractor trailer as he attempted to flee the attention of ICE agents who had stopped a vehicle with four people in it.
20: David Willis reporting. You're listening to the newsroom from the BBC World Service. A reminder of our main news. The US and Iran have both threatened to escalate their attacks. And Australia has announced wide-ranging plans to regulate AI, including enhanced copyright and restrictions on data centres. This time yesterday, French football fans were extremely confident of winning the World Cup. "Of course we will win it. Have you not seen us? We're the best by a long way," one fan told the BBC. In the event, France were beaten in their semi-final by the European champion Spain. Spanish fans celebrating their comfortable 2-0 victory, which earned them a place in the final against either the current world champions Argentina or England. Those two nations have a bitter history as a result of the 1982 Falklands War, which left more than 900 people dead. Argentine manager Lionel Scaloni has said, "It's a football match, period. There's nothing more to it." But locker room videos showed his players chanting they would win for Las Malvinas, Diego Maradona and Lionel Messi in probably his last World Cup. Of course, Malvinas is the Argentine name for the Falkland Islands. Well, tension ahead of the match has been increased further by Argentina's vice president directly linking the game to the war by branding the English pirates and usurpers. The US authorities have increased security ahead of the match in Atlanta. So, a football competition laden with history. Jonathan Wilson is the author of Angels with Dirty Faces, The Footballing History of Argentina.
4: There's the sort of pre-football phase of Britain's activity in Argentina in the late 19th century, which I think creates almost an Oedipal relationship between Argentina and Britain. There's sort of a real love-hate relationship. You then have 66, hugely controversial quarterfinal at Wembley. Antonio Ratín sent off, is very slow to leave the pitch, his famous long, slow walk. He sits down on the red carpet. He then takes the corner flag, which is a Union Jack, takes it between his thumb and forefinger and sort of just rubs his finger and thumb together as if to say, "You know, is this what you stand for now?" And that all plays into 86, which is then magnified, obviously, by the issue of the Falklands.
20: Well, Martin Mazur is an Argentine journalist. He says the rivalry is chiefly down to that 1986 World Cup quarter-final when Argentina beat England thanks to Maradona's infamous hand of God handball, followed a few minutes later by Maradona moment hailed by many as the goal of the century.
22: Even the people who didn't watch that game because they weren't born now know everything about that game. There is a documentary about that game now that is being played on cinemas in Argentina as we speak. I think the big rivalry starts there. Yeah, there was the prequel of 66, but it's all about Diego. It's all about that game. The Malvinas is a national cause in Argentina, which I don't think it is in England. But that doesn't mean that the game itself is about Malvinas.
20: Well, many people will watch today's semi-final on streaming services rather than the classic broadcast TV, which dominated in previous tournaments. In fact, according to the latest research, streaming of this World Cup has hit unprecedented levels. Ross Benes is a senior analyst at market researchers eMarketer.
0: YouTube and other streaming services make it really convenient for people to access the games wherever they want, on any device, at any time, sometimes for free if it's YouTube. So streaming has already become more popular than it's ever been. And the World Cup is happening at a time when people are really ready to stream wherever they are, whether they're at work or on the go. And YouTube has been the biggest beneficiary of that. We see it in the US. I'm sure you see it in the UK, but it's all around the world. We don't really have data for China, though. They're walled off. But aside from China, everyone's pretty much tuning into this. An area where traditional television is still quite a bit better than streaming. When everyone's trying to watch the same game at the same time, sports is an area where you don't want to be 30 seconds behind what's happening or have a glitch. And traditional TV delivers that experience very well, better than streaming does. But the buffering and the loading times and just the quickness of access has all improved considerably. And you're going to see much more streaming of the games in future World Cups. I expect streaming services to be among the top bidders for the rights to the next World Cup.
20: Market researcher Ross Benes. Hundreds of people crossed from Spain into Gibraltar overnight as border checks ended after more than a century. It followed the signing of a UK-EU treaty on the status of the British Overseas Territory. The deal is designed to facilitate the movement of people and goods and avoid lengthy delays for the roughly 15,000 workers who cross the border every day. There was excitement as people crossed on foot and in vehicles, and the last remaining stretch of fence came down. Well, our Madrid correspondent Guy Hedgeco told us about the significance of the moment.
5: This is something which had to be resolved in the wake of the UK's exit from the European Union, because Gibraltar has had a land border with the EU, and somehow that had to be resolved. Gibraltar also has very close economic relations with the EU in financial services and online gaming and so on. So this new arrangement, which is seen as a massive change, is a way of keeping Gibraltar aligned with the EU, but maintaining British sovereignty over Gibraltar. And it means that people will now, as of today, be able to walk back and forth into Gibraltar and out of Gibraltar completely freely. And until midnight last night, there was a border check there between the two. And you mentioned those workers. There are 15,000 Spanish workers who have been crossing over from nearby Spanish towns into Gibraltar each day to go and work for Gibraltarian businesses. Now things are much easier for them because they don't have to go through border checks. They can simply walk or cycle or drive into Gibraltar as they wish. People arriving from outside the Schengen free travel zone into Gibraltar will face a border check, which has been moved to Gibraltar's airport. There's also a border check at the port, but most people would be arriving at the airport. So, for example, if you're arriving from the UK to Gibraltar, you will show your passport to Gibraltarian officials or police, and also to Spanish officials as well, before you arrive at the territory. So now this Schengen and EU border has been moved to the airport.
20: Guy Hedgeco in Madrid. Later today, the French National Assembly is expected to approve an assisted dying bill that gives those with terminal illnesses the right to end their lives. It is an emotive issue that's been debated in several European countries in recent years. In France, the upper house, or Senate, where Conservatives hold a majority, has rejected the bill. But under French law, the National Assembly has the final say when the two houses disagree. Anne Reynaud is a board member of ADMD, the Association for the Right to Die with Dignity in France, which supports the legislation.
10: this is the last individual freedom that we were expecting. People should be able and have the right to decide how and when their life ends, when they are suffering from an incurable illness, because we are talking about disease that could not be saved anymore. And then it's the respect for human dignity. Some illness are unbearable suffering and the complete loss of authority. That's why when medicines can no longer cure, patients should not be forced to endure suffering that they consider incompatible with their dignity.
1: What sort of controls will be in place to make sure terrible accidents do not happen?
10: First of all, this is not something that we propose. This is something that the patient needs to ask to a first doctor. Then he will check with a specialized doctor to see if indeed there's nothing more to do. And then a third person, which is in charge of the patient, so in the medical team, to be sure that this is something that has been said already. It's not a new idea coming from nowhere. And then there will be like 15 days of reflection from those different doctors before giving the last position. And then at the end, the patient have 2 days to think about this final decision and will need to say again the fact that he's volunteer to benefit from dying care. And at the end, the person in total will have to speak to 6 different persons saying that she or he wants to die. Mm. So we'll have this protection.
1: There are plenty of people who may well feel that it is wrong, perhaps even immoral on religious or other grounds, to take away somebody's life. What would you say to them?
10: Actually, France is a secular republic. We chose a century ago that the religions will not be linked to the government anymore. And actually, it is very important for us to have opposition. It's part of the democracy. However, in France, we do not count on religion opinion to fix a law. So now this is part of French people and their representative, their deputy, to decide if we need this law, but the religion should not have their word on this decision, because this is not how we work in France.
20: And Reynaud talking to James Copnell. A pen that helped save the Apollo 11 mission in July 1969 after Neil Armstrong and Buzz Aldrin became the first men on the moon is to be auctioned today in New York. The item's expected to fetch up to $1.2 million at Sotheby's. Gabrielle Sungelheit has the story.
3: If any pen could be worth $1 million, it may be this one. During the 1969 Apollo space mission, the astronauts Buzz Aldrin and Neil Armstrong realized they were stranded on the moon because the critical switch to power the engine to take them back to Earth had been broken off by one of the pilots. Figuring out how to start the engine without the switch was their only chance of survival, as it would take NASA months to send another crew to rescue them. In a moment of pure improvisation, Aldrin jammed a felt-tip pen into the hole left by the broken switch and saved himself, his fellow crewmates, and the future of the Apollo space program. More than half a century later, the pen and the broken switch are going under the hammer.
20: Gabrielle Sungelheit. That brings us to our main world news once again. The US and Iran have both threatened to escalate their attacks as the struggle for the Strait of Hormuz intensify. And Australia has announced wide-ranging plans to regulate AI, including enhanced copyright and restrictions on data centres. And that's it for now from the newsroom.
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11: Coming up on Business Daily, we meet an Indian entrepreneur helping power one of the world's biggest energy transformations. Suman Sinha left a successful corporate career to found ReNew, one of the country's largest renewable energy companies. What would it take for India to be a clean energy superpower? That's all after the latest world news.
13: BBC News with Jane Steele. The United States and Iran have both threatened to escalate their attacks as the struggle for control of the Strait of Hormuz intensifies. Overnight, US forces carried out another wave of strikes against Iran, while Iran fired missiles and drones at American targets in neighbouring countries. Australia has announced it will table wide-ranging regulation of artificial intelligence. It includes enhanced copyright measures and restrictions on data centres' use of water and power. The Prime Minister said the measures were to protect national security. Britain's Meteorological Office says the climate of the last century has gone, and weather that used to be considered extreme is now the norm. The report's author says that British infrastructure, housing and agriculture are based on a climate that no longer exists. Economic growth in China slowed sharply between April and June as weak domestic demand and the impact of the Iran war on oil prices overshadowed strong exports. Official GDP figures show the growth in the second quarter was 4.3% compared to a year ago. Argentina's vice president has stoked tension ahead of the World Cup semi-final with England by directly linking the match to the Falklands War of the 1980s. It contradicts the position of Argentina's coach, who says it's just a football match and should not be mixed up with sad events of the past. Officials in the Ukrainian port city of Odessa say a Russian attack has killed three people. Russia says it's targeting ports handling military cargo. Kyiv says that its drones struck 20 Russian vessels in the Black Sea overnight. Vietnamese police say they're investigating an international diamond smuggling network worth millions of dollars. Dozens of people have been arrested, including the former head of gem certification for the country's biggest jeweller, PNJ. PNJ says the allegations relate to the individual, not the firm. BBC News.
11: Welcome to Founders from Business Daily on the BBC World Service. I'm Liana Byrne, and today I'm talking to Suman Sinha, the founder of ReNew, one of India's largest renewable energy companies. And he's been reshaping the nation's energy future 1 gigawatt at a time. Welcome to Founders. How are you doing today?
23: Thank you so much, Liana, for having me on the show. I'm doing terrifically. Thank you.
11: It's a pleasure having you. You are one of those founders whose work touches millions of people's lives, even if they don't necessarily know your name. You began your career in finance, working in New York and London, before walking away from the corporate world in your 40s to make a bet on renewable energy. In 2011, you founded ReNew with the ambition of helping transform India's energy system. Today, it's one of the country's largest renewable energy companies, generating 1.8% of India's electricity and playing a major role in one of the world's biggest clean energy transitions. How do you feel listening to all of that?
23: You know, it's actually a pretty surreal thing to listen to it because, you know, when we started off, our ambitions were a lot more modest. But it's really good to know that over the last decade and a half, we've been able to have some impact in a positive sense.
11: Is it right to say you didn't come from an entrepreneurial family? Your father was a civil servant and later a politician, and then your mother built a career as a writer. Was business ever discussed around the dinner table?
23: No, it wasn't, Liana, and that was really interesting. And, you know, in my family, I was the first person to do an MBA or even consider, therefore, a job not in the government. And so when I started off thinking about doing something on my own entrepreneurial, then it was something which was quite new, quite novel in my family. Nobody would have been surprised if I had chosen a career in the civil service or if I had decided to become a politician. In my father's footsteps, that would have been entirely natural. But I wanted to really follow my own path. And becoming an entrepreneur, I felt, was something that could take me in that direction.
11: Was there anybody who taught you about money as a child and making money and that kind of entrepreneurial spirit?
23: Yeah, not really. Now that you ask me that question, not really. I think I learned it along the way as I went. And of course, in my corporate career and in my investment banking career, I came across a lot of people running corporations, doing it successfully. And that really taught me what it took to create value, why people invested in companies, why investors invested in companies, what it took to create value in them, and how to do that. So getting that exposure during my corporate life was actually very useful because it taught me how companies actually get into business areas, how they run businesses, and how value is truly created.
11: Mm. Now, your dad, he became a finance minister. Did that teach you a lot about leadership?
23: You know, in some ways it did, but in some ways also not, because in my family, everybody pursues their own path. And most of the time that my father was the finance minister, I was actually not in India. I was actually outside of India at the time.
11: It's interesting. Sometimes people rebel against what their parents are doing because you see what perhaps politics or being a writer is doing. And you say, actually, I don't really want to go down that path. Maybe that made you more or less interested in government.
23: In some ways, yes. But in some ways, it was also very attractive because obviously I'd seen my father's very successful political career. And secondly, obviously, he had a lot of connects and so on. So it might have been easy for me to, or easier for me to get into politics. But, you know, eventually I thought it's somebody else's path. And I wanted to follow my own path and create my own journey. And that to me really was the most exciting thing I could do with my life.
11: Tell me about when you enrolled in university. It's quite an interesting story there that you were about to go somewhere and then ended up going somewhere else. And actually, that was one of the luckiest accidents of your life.
23: All of these things sometimes play out serendipitously. I was supposed to go and study economics in one of the top universities in India, but I'd also got admission to one of the IITs or the Indian Institutes of Technology, which are very hard to get into. There's a very competitive entrance examination. And I was frankly confused about which direction to go. And as luck would have it, that year the IIT session started earlier, so I ended up going there. And then I liked it, and I just ended up staying on, and that's what made me an engineer.
11: So why finance? What was the jump-off point for you there?
23: Frankly speaking, when I was in the US, I'd finished my master's at Columbia. I didn't really know anybody in the US. I had no networks, no contacts. I needed a job, and so I applied everywhere, and as luck would have it, I got a job in Citibank.
11: And what was that like as a first job? I'm sure that's quite tough. Banks like those are known to be hardworking.
23: It was very difficult, actually, Liana. And the reason is that I had never really been exposed to the world of finance. I didn't know a lot about how tough and competitive and cutthroat investment banking could be and would be. I just knew that I was willing to work very hard and put in the hours that were required.
11: Did you ever think that you would stay at Citibank or on Wall Street? Because I know it's a tough job, but it's also a good job, isn't it?
23: It is. But, you know, I've been doing it for about 10, 11 years. And I realized that that wasn't something that I wanted to do for the rest of my life. Investment banking at some level rewards specialization. And I wanted my career to be much broader than that. And really to get exposure into a wider variety of areas. So I felt that I needed to do something different. And that's really when the opportunity of going back to India in a much more broader and different kind of role popped up. And I said, you know, this is something that I have to pursue.
11: Well, tell me about that. What was the role that popped up for you?
23: You know, during one of my trips to India, I had met the chairman of one of India's largest business conglomerates. He wanted to hire somebody from outside India for the finance role. And he offered me the job of coming in as his finance head for the organization, for the conglomerate. And it was a very interesting opportunity to come into corporate India at a very, very senior level and really go from investment banking to a corporate career and a corporate life.
11: You're listening to Founders from the BBC World Service. I'm Liana Byrne. And today I'm speaking to Sumant Sinha, founder, chairman and CEO of Renew. What was different between that job and the one that you'd left in New York?
23: Well, they were vastly different. One was investment banking, which, as I said, was really about giving advice to people. The other one was actually about making decisions actively about where to invest capital of your own, and then living with the consequences of those investments. Working in India in that particular role, I got an exposure to a whole bunch of different sectors because that our group had invested across many different areas. And so I really began to understand the dynamics of how they were thinking about investing their capital, how they looked at creating value, but also, I would say, a terrific exposure and a phenomenal experience.
11: Well, it sounds like you really enjoyed the job. So tell me when you decided to set up your own business, because again, you could have stayed in that job and maybe been perfectly happy.
23: That is true. And one must ask why I decided to take all the decisions I did. But I guess at some level, as I said, there was a level of discontent in that eventually my goal was to start something on my own. And the more I worked with other people, the more I realized that the things that I did not have that would allow me to become an entrepreneur was capital of my own. I didn't have the understanding of a specific sector where I could actually find a business opportunity. And so I then really pushed myself into doing that. I said, look, here's an opportunity. I just now have to jump off the plane and, find my way through. And so that's what I did. I essentially left my job and I started this company, Renew.
11: Yeah, you jumped off that cliff and you landed on your feet, in fairness. But back then, such a huge risk. What did Renew actually look like at the start? Where do you even start with a renewable energy company? Because, as you said, there is so much capital involved. It's quite a complex business, isn't it?
23: It is. To tell you an interesting story, when I started looking to raise capital, I'd hired about 6 or 7 people. I'd built a small pipeline of 100-odd megawatts of projects. And I needed to

0: company then began to change quite substantially.
1: This is a family business, isn't it? Your wife, Vaishali, also co-founded Renew with you and remains part of the company today. So how does that work? How do you handle disagreements together if you're both at the head of the company?
0: Yeah, you know, actually, I wouldn't say we're a family-run business. I would say that we're a professionally-run business. It just so happens that both I and my wife work in it. I, of course, founded the company and I am the CEO of the company. Vaishali runs some aspects of our business. But I think it's very clear to our investors and to everybody within the company as to what the management and governance of the company is. And we try to keep it as professionally run and managed as we can. And Vaishali has certain areas of responsibility within the company. And she runs those relatively independently. And because she's my wife, she reports directly to the board. We have an independent board.
1: What are the advantages and perhaps disadvantages of building a company with your spouse?
0: Look, there are many advantages in that, you know, as an entrepreneur who started the company, it's very important for me to find people who are equally committed to the company as I am and who have the same sense of ownership and drive towards the company. And finding, you know, who better to have that than your wife, who is equally committed and as committed as you are to making sure that the business is successful.
1: Just looking back at the 15 years of you building the company, was there a tough decision that you had to make as a founder that really stands out to you? Was there a deal that you wish you had said yes or no to?
0: I think one of the things that we perhaps should not have done was to list outside India. But at the time we took the decision, that was the right decision. But things have subsequently turned out in the manner that, you know, that decision seems in hindsight to have not been the correct one. But, you know, it is what it is now. Having said that, the hardest decisions really are people decisions because, you know, some people join you very early in the process. They show faith and commitment in you. And then over a period of time, not everybody is able to evolve into the roles that you would want them to. Mm-hmm. And because you have deep, long-term relationships with them, it becomes hard to take those decisions then.
1: You spent years in finance before betting your own money on renewable energy. It's interesting. What did you see in 2011 that convinced you that the future was going to look fundamentally different from the present?
0: You know, at the time that you start, it's very hard to really forecast where you're going to get to. So in the beginning, it was really all about trying to get the first few projects done, trying to demonstrate that we could execute on the ground, that we could hire people, that we could manage them, that we could create a company, etc. And so in the beginning, it was really not about creating a very large organization and trying to change India's electricity landscape. It was much more about survival and doing the first few projects properly. So that is really how we started off. And the beginning, our ambitions were quite modest. You know, it's only over the years that those ambitions began to change.
1: Now, where do you think India is at in terms of renewable energy today? Because to give a wider context, we have a lot of conversations about India taking oil from Russia. Narendra Modi has argued that, well, it is still a developing country, so we need cheap oil wherever it can come from. So do you think that India can become a renewable powerhouse? Is it on the right track today, or does work still need to be done?
0: Look, I think India has done a terrific job on the clean energy transition, and it's for a variety of reasons. Of course, climate change is how it all started. That is what drove the initial rollout in clean energy. But now, especially with what's happening globally, with all the wars going on and the geopolitical situation being what it is, India recognizes that we import all of our fossil fuels, or at least 85% of it, and that's a dependency that is very unhealthy for us. And so therefore, energy security is something that we have to work on with a high degree of urgency. And the solution for that is to move as quickly as possible into clean energy, whether it is using renewable energy to generate electricity, whether it is to use renewable energy to power things like data centers or create green fuels like green hydrogen and green ammonia. All of those are areas that now the government is very strongly now pushing forward.
1: It does seem as though the conversation has shifted because we were talking a lot about green energy over the last couple of years. But then obviously the US President Donald Trump, the US is the biggest global economy in the world. He's saying things like, drill, baby, drill. They've pulled back on their climate commitments. So have other countries around the world. So does that worry you?
0: No, of course it does. It worries me because ultimately I do believe that climate change is one of the most central issues facing humanity.

0: If we don't act with the absolute highest sense of urgency on it, then we are going to, it's going to lead to 2 degrees plus temperature change, which is going to be really, really damaging to the world as a whole. It'll lead to all sorts of consequences on food security, migration, droughts, et cetera. So the consequences are going to be quite dire. But, eventually I feel that technology, which is driving climate change efforts, will triumph over drilling things out of the ground. So I think longer term, it's going to eventually be a situation where the energy transition wins out.
1: And what do you think about clean energy and how it could help equality, essentially? The divide between rich and poor is quite stark in India. Do you think that that's going to help with that?
0: I think that clean energy ultimately is it's a little bit more democratic than large single location power generating stations, because clean energy can be put up on one's roof through government subsidies. It can become very cheap. The farmer can use pumps getting powered by solar power. So all of that is going to bring renewable energy much closer to the common man.
1: I mean, we were talking about what clean energy is going to look like in 20 years' time, but what would you hope people would say what your contribution to India's development and energy future was? You might be retired in 20 years, who knows? But when they talk about renewable energy, how would you like to be spoken about in the mix?
0: That's an interesting question. 20 years, of course, I'll no longer be active at the very least. I hope that people think of me as one of the architects of the clean energy transition in India, and not just as one of the people who created policies or who talked about it, but somebody who actually went out and got it done. Because I think that to me is the hardest thing to achieve, which is to actually execute things at a ground level. Talking is easy, writing papers is easy, but actually getting out there, raising capital, hiring people, getting them to work, creating a large organization over a period of time, acquiring land, building transmission lines, digging holes, building roads, all of that takes a lot of effort, and it is not to be undermined. And if people recognize that I made a contribution in that area and helped set the industry up as being one of the early movers, I think that would be fine from my standpoint.
1: Sumant Sinha, founder of ReNew, it's been an absolute pleasure. Thank you for being on Meet the Founders with me today.
0: Thank you so much, Liana.
1: That was Sumant Sinha, founder, chairman, and CEO of ReNew. He was speaking to me, Liana Byrne, for this edition of Business Daily. The programme was produced by Barbara George. If you'd like to get in touch with the team, our email address is businessdaily@bbc.co.uk. Thanks for listening.
2: BBC World Service, and now Witness History, with me, Emily Wither. I'm taking you back 10 years to when Turkey was rocked by the bloodiest coup attempt in its modern history, on July 15, 2016. That night, a faction of the Turkish military launched a coordinated attempt to topple President Recep Tayyip Erdogan's government. I'm in Istanbul, in the historic neighbourhood of Çengelköy, on the Asian side of the Bosphorus Strait. It has the feel of a traditional seaside village, yet it's in Turkey's largest city. At weekends, Istanbul residents come here to soak up the relaxed atmosphere, sitting by the water, eating fish and seafood. The Mukhtar of the neighbourhood, Can Cumhurcu, in Turkey, that's an elected head who handles local issues, says that Friday night began as just another typical summer's evening.
3: Güzel bir cuma akşamıydı. Hatta ve hatta o akşam...
4: It was a lovely Friday evening. In fact, that evening my wife was here too. We had our tea, I performed evening prayer, and after that I live in the center of Çengelköy, so as we were entering the house, my wife said, "There is a big crowd." The thing is, the weather was very hot, and Çengelköy is an area known for its food. We get a lot of people here on weekends, so there was a big crowd, and my wife said, "Can, come on, let's get ice cream." I parked the car, we're walking, and at that moment, citizens are running toward me. Just then, a friend of mine named Yüksel, I will never forget it, said, "Can, something is wrong."
2: Jan Jumoju looked around. Soldiers were passing through the neighbourhood. At first, he thought it was normal. After all, there was a military academy nearby. Çengelköy is just south of one of the main crossings linking Europe and Asia, and it was when his neighbours started telling him the bridge was being sealed that he started to worry.
3: Hiç unutmuyorum. Mahallemizin sakinlerinden bir
4: bacım. A woman from our neighborhood, like a sister to me, came up to me and said, "Can, please help. They have detained my daughter on the bridge." When she said that, I said, "Allah Allah, something is wrong." I started heading toward the police station. I went in and looked at the television. The minute I saw the tank on top of the bridge, I said, "Oh no, there is an uprising." Because the thing is, I'd already lived through the coup in 1980. People my age know what this kind of event is because, simply put, the military has no business in a metropolis.
2: How were you feeling in that moment? Were you scared?
4: No fear whatsoever. Let me put it this way. We ran toward the bullets.
2: Without still really knowing what was going on, Jan called all the men to the village square. And this quiet neighbourhood found itself on one of the front lines of the attempted coup. Çengelköy is a socially conservative area that has always voted for the AKP, the party of Turkey's president, Recep Tayyip Erdogan, still in power today. Jan and his neighbours were ready to fight. It wasn't the first time Turkey's armed forces had interfered in politics.
4: During the 1980 coup, we didn't know what a mobile phone was. We woke up one morning, pulled open the curtains, tanks in the streets. But here, what happened was, we established communication and invited everyone out onto the streets. Then around 9:45 p.m., a captain from Kuleli Military Academy came in front of the police station and said, "Clear these areas immediately. The army has taken over the administration." I said to him, "Are you out of your mind? Are you drunk?" He got angry. He had a weapon in his hand at the time and he pressed the weapon against my chest. And at that moment, the youth of Çengelköy formed a wall behind us, like a fortress.
2: There had also been gunshots in the capital, Ankara, and military jets and helicopters were in the skies. By that time, Turkey's then Prime Minister, Binali Yildirim, had officially announced an attempted coup was underway, blaming a group within Turkey's military for trying to overthrow the government. The coup plotters took over local media stations and forced one journalist at gunpoint to read a statement on air.
5: Evrensel temel hak ve hürriyeti yurtta sulh konseyinin teminatı altında.
2: Saying a new constitution was being prepared, accusing the government of eroding democratic and secular rule of law, and that the country would now be run by a peace council.
6: Alo.
7: Buyurun Sayın Cumhurbaşkanım, dinliyoruz.
2: 20 minutes later, President Erdogan popped up on CNN Turk. A reporter held up her phone while the president urged in a video call for people to take to the streets to oppose what was happening. There was fierce fighting on the streets, especially in Çengelköy.
4: It was now around 11:40 p.m. The sounds of gunfire started falling very close to us. They were firing bullets at us. Around that time, the exterior light of the police station was on, a floodlight. I said, "Let's turn off that light so we don't become an open target." When I came back outside, I was hit by a bullet.
2: You can hear this man shouting, "They shot our Muhtar," as Jan lies bloody on the street. As his neighbors pull him to safety, he's saying,
4: "Kids, get my food. You forgot my food over there." Imagine, at great pain, great agony, I felt that my food had come off. They tried to keep me alive by giving me oxygen, and then everything went white. And I said, "This is death, so this is what death is."
2: As the neighborhood leader is rushed to hospital, the Turkish parliament is bombed several times, and the fierce fighting continues late into the night. But by around 9 a.m. the next day, it becomes clear the coup has not succeeded, and people start to cautiously celebrate. Less than 12 hours after the attempted coup began, soldiers surrendered, walking from tanks with their hands above their heads. Equipment abandoned in the chaos. Over 300 people were killed, including Jan's nephew. And Jan was among more than 2,100 injured that night. Shot in the groin, he did not lose his foot as he first feared, but he still feels a burning sensation. The attempted coup divided and transformed Turkey in ways still felt today. The US-based cleric Fethullah Gulen and his powerful Islamic movement was accused by the government of being the mastermind, a charge he denied until his death. The Turkish government detained nearly 300,000 people over suspected links to Gulen and suspended or sacked more than 150,000 civil servants. Hundreds of media outlets were shut and hundreds of opposition lawmakers jailed. Erdogan was accused of using the attempted coup as a pretext to muzzle dissent, an accusation he denied.
4: On the evening of July 15, 2016, people had come to Çengelköy to have fun. They had come to spend money. But when the situation suddenly changed, everyone said, yes, what should our priority be? It should be how we defend our homeland. What mattered for us was the survival of the state, the flag remaining on the pole. You cannot afford to think politically here.
2: The bridge next to Çengelköy has been renamed the 15th July Martyrs Bridge, and all of the bus stops running to the neighbourhood are named after those that were killed that night, including Jan's nephew, Osman. Jan Cumacu still serves as the Muhtar. He was speaking to me, Emily Wither, in Istanbul for Witness History.
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8: The great thing about science fiction novels is that they can take you anywhere, which is very handy if you're trying to get people to think about climate change.
9: Kim Stanley Robinson is one of the most acclaimed sci-fi authors alive. His work often uses global warming and climate politics as a theme. He's even spoken at the United Nations Climate Conference.
10: It should not be a solitary daydream of a writer sitting in his garden imagining there could be a better world.
8: Scientists and politicians have even come to him for his ideas.
9: We're asking him how science fiction can help us fight climate change.
11: If we do smart things right now, we can take care of our descendants by our decisions that we make right now and make their life much less difficult.
8: Answers on The Climate Question with me, Greer Jackson.
9: And me, Jordan Dunbar, after the BBC World Service News.
12: BBC News with David Harper. Iran and the United States have each threatened to escalate their attacks as they intensify efforts to control the Strait of Hormuz. Iran's Revolutionary Guards say American strikes could see Tehran expand its attacks to include other oil and gas exporting routes supplying Washington and its allies. President Trump says he'll target Iranian power plants and bridges if Tehran doesn't return to negotiations. Barbara Plett-Usher is in Jerusalem.
13: The ceasefire seems to be completely unraveling now. You've had this night of attacks, a round of attacks that the Americans have carried out for 7 hours this time. Again, they're saying that they are trying to destroy Iran's capability to fire at commercial ships. They say that over the past week, seven civilian crew members have either been killed or injured or have disappeared. What the Iranians are reporting now is in that round of attacks, 7 Iranian military personnel were killed during some American strikes on an Iranian military base, and they say that they will have a stiff response. They will respond categorically to this.
12: Australia's Prime Minister has announced wide-ranging regulation of the AI sector, including enhanced copyright protections and restrictions on data centres. In a speech to The Nation, Anthony Albanese said the measures were intended to build public trust and protect national security. He said his government would bring in legislation to prevent AI firms from using Australian books, art and music to build or train their models without the consent of the creators.
14: Australian writers, musicians, artists and journalists must retain ownership and control of their work. Our laws will spell that out, plain as day. An artist's creative endeavour is their work and their property. No company should use Australian books, music, art or news to build or train AI without the artist's control.
12: And New York has become the first US state to impose a ban on the construction of large data centres. The executive order by the Democratic Governor Kathy Hochul targets facilities using 50 megawatts or more of power. Ms. Hochul said data centres risked overwhelming the electricity grid and increasing costs for consumers.
15: These data centres require millions of gallons of water, straining the local supplies. And when powered by fossil fuels, they drive up our carbon footprint. The bottom line is progress shouldn't arrive with a higher utility bill, depleted water supply, or noise pollution. So we have no choice but to address these challenges created by these massive facilities.
12: Argentina's vice president has stoked tension ahead of the Football World Cup semi-final with England by directly linking the match to the Falklands War of the 1980s. Victoria Villarreal branded the English pirates and usurpers. The US authorities have increased security ahead of the game. World news from the BBC. Vietnamese police investigating an international diamond smuggling network have raided more than 20 businesses and charged 3 shop owners in Ho Chi Minh City. The ring is suspected of illegal activities worth nearly $11 million. Anna Pissarro has the details.
16: The charging of 3 shop owners is part of an expanded probe into a network allegedly operated by Indian nationals from Hong Kong. Investigators said the suspects used social media platforms to contact Indian suppliers, arrange purchases and smuggle diamonds into Vietnam for resale at lower prices. Earlier this month, police arrested the former head of the gem certification company Pien Jade Laboratory, a subsidiary of Vietnam's leading Phu Nha Jewellery. In a statement, PNJ acknowledged the investigation, but said any offences were down to individual liability.
12: Tensions have escalated in Pakistan-administered Kashmir as security forces attempt to stop protesters marching on the main city of Muzaffarabad to demand more political representation. More than 4,000 security personnel have been deployed to prevent further violence after 10 people were killed in clashes on Tuesday. The group has been protesting for weeks, urging reforms in the regional assembly for better local representation. Officials in the Ukrainian port city of Odessa say a Russian attack has hit a residential building, killing 3 people and wounding 3 others. Moscow says it's been stepping up its assaults on Black Sea ports, handling cargo for the Ukrainian military. Kyiv says its drones struck 20 Russian vessels overnight, including 17 oil tankers. A court in Kenya has dismissed a petition from the country's Rastafarian community to legalise cannabis for religious use. The petitioners argue that marijuana formed a central part of Rastafarian worship and criminalising it violated their constitutional right to freedom of the religion. The judge found their evidence was insufficient and inconsistent, but he said Kenya should have a national debate on the legality of cannabis. BBC News.
9: The great thing about science fiction novels is they can take you anywhere. Which is really handy if you're trying to get people to think about the future and climate change. Because you can make anything happen, good or bad.
17: You're a big fan of science fiction, aren't you, Jordan Dunbar? Personally, I'm more of a historical fiction girl myself, but I can see why Tudor murder mysteries might not work on the climate question.
9: That's why, Greya Jackson, I've got a treat for you, because I've managed to interview not just any old science fiction author, but one of the most acclaimed living science fiction authors around. K. Kim Stanley Robinson.
17: Oh, I'm embarrassed to say I don't know who that is.
9: No embarrassment needed. I knew that because you're in the lovely literary past. He's very much in the future. And it's good because I can then recruit you to the club. Can I give you the sell?
17: Yes, do.
9: Okay. He's an author beloved by scientists and readers for his attention to scientific detail. He's sold millions of books worldwide in numerous languages. Global leaders and climate scientists come to him to chat over ideas.
17: Oh, wow.
9: Pretty good, right? He's also won all three of the biggest science fiction awards, and former US President Barack Obama had him on his must-read list.
17: Okay, so I really feel like I've been living under a rock for the last decade.
9: Or a meteor.
17: Yes, very good, Jordan. So before we get to this interview you've done with Kim Stanley Robinson, so I can just focus my mind, what is our climate question this week?
9: This week, from the BBC World Service, I'm asking, how can science fiction help us fight climate change, with Kim Stanley Robinson?
17: Right, Jordan, you said that Kim Stanley Robinson has written about climate change in his books?
9: Yes, it appears in many of his books, but the way he's tackled it has changed a lot. So in his most recent book, Ministry for the Future, the world's dealing with a catastrophic heatwave, and everyone has to come together to try and finally deal with global warming. So they set up this international group to argue for the rights of future generations. But it's also got murder, sex, mystery, and love. It's really got it all.
18: Listen, she said to Vadim. Maybe you're right. Maybe there is no such thing as justice in the sense of some kind of real reparation of a wrong. No eye for an eye, no matter what. Especially historical justice or climate justice. But over the long haul, in some rough sense, that's what we have to try for. That's what our ministry is about.
9: That's the book that got Kim invited to COP26 in Glasgow by none other than Cristina Figueres, the UN climate boss at the time. She and the UK organiser Nigel Topping read the book, rang Kim Stanley Robinson up and asked him to come along. I'm pretty sure he's one of the first authors to ever speak at the world's biggest climate conference.
19: I want to say first a big thank you to the previous panel. I am a utopian science fiction writer. And I've been doing it for over 30 years, and it has seemed a lonely task at times because...
17: What did he make of COP then? Because it's a pretty big circus, isn't it?
9: Yeah, well, he didn't waste any time while he was there.
20: I wanted to learn and see what it was like. So I went in ignorance, but I was truly interested. I did 38 events in the 12 days of the meeting. So I went right into the negotiation sessions to observe. So I was in the inner sanctum of people really hammering out the agreement. And every year they have promised themselves to write a new version of the agreement that is more rigorous to set the bar higher and higher. But at the same time, every nation has to sign off on every year's agreement, every word of it. The words had weight. So as a writer, I couldn't help but be fascinated and really love that process.
17: Oh, of course he loves it. Someone who loves words has got to love a text agreement. Hey, I mean, most people I've spoken to find it cumbersome. Maybe that's a polite way of putting it.
9: I can't imagine many of the lawyers and negotiators that were up for like 48 hours with no sleep arguing over full stops were as happy as he was. But at least one person was happy there, you know?
17: Yeah, indeed. So how did he become so big in the world of science fiction and at some of the world's biggest climate conferences, COP?
9: I'm glad you asked. Kim Stanley Robinson's novels are always incredibly detailed in terms of politics and science, and that's one of the reasons he stands out in the genre. One of my favourite series of his is the Mars Trilogy. It's about the first 100 super scientists who've been sent to colonise Mars.
21: 2, 1, 0.
22: We are the consciousness of the universe. And our job is to spread that around, to go look at things, to live everywhere we can. It's too dangerous to keep the consciousness of the universe on only one planet. It could be wiped out.
9: they fall in love with the planet. But then back on Earth, they realize that they can get rich by mining precious minerals on Mars. And it's the relationship between Earth and Mars that's really interesting. Because Earth is suffering from massive climate change and instability, and so the people on Earth see Mars as an escape plan, and they want to spend trillions to make it more livable.
22: Changing it won't destroy it. Reading its past might get harder, but the beauty of it won't go away. If there are lakes or forests or glaciers, how does that diminish Mars's beauty? I don't think it does. I think it only enhances it. It adds life.
20: I want to defend the Mars Trilogy as a good novel, but as things have worked out in the years since I wrote it, it turns out it's not a good plan. The surface of Mars is quite poisonous. I did not know that when I wrote my book. No one did. So humans on Mars have an extra problem, along with cosmic rays and poisonous air and everything else. We'd be on a poisonous planet. It's too bad. I still like that novel as a novel. But meanwhile, climate change and the various other land use problems, what people call the polycrisis, in that several different problems are hitting us at once, but climate change is a big driver and accelerator of all of these problems. That has taken over as a civilization's next project, and in that project, Mars is useless.
9: I read the Mars Trilogy again quite recently, and I thought it was a great exercise in hypocrisy, because so much of it's about the amount of science and money that they put into making Mars livable. But at the same time, all these companies and governments could be putting that same money into solving Earth's problems. So the Mars Trilogy actually made me think more about Earth and how delicate it is.
20: Mars is just a small-scale mirror of problems on Earth, exaggerated in some senses, miniaturized in others. But even in the Mars Trilogy, Earth is the main story. They go back to Green Earth in the novel Blue Mars, and they see what's happened with a radically raised sea level rise and how troubled Earth is, but also how fertile, how livable, how humane it is. And the Martians are astonished to see a place as rich as Earth being mistreated and disregarded in ways that they can't possibly get away with on Mars itself, which is still cold, dry, dangerous.
0: As the sea level rose, every street became a canal, every skyscraper an island. For the residents of one apartment building in Madison Square, however, New York in the year 2140 is far from a drowned city.
9: The first novel I came across of your work was New York 2140. And it was such an interesting setting. It sees New York flooded. It's become a new Super Venice, with its citizens sometimes surviving, but also sometimes thriving. It's not dystopian. Is that important to you, to not go down that really depressing, you know, when you have climate change, you have no hope?
20: I look at New York 2140 with great affection, but it also is a little alarming. In the novel itself, it refers to the bad years. But then what happens next? People will still be alive. Young people will still want to fall in love. And because we are a technological species, and when the chips are down, we often cooperate quite amazingly with each other, I think it makes a larger point that I hope is not too dangerous, but in fact is encouraging. Whatever happens, we don't come to the end. Humanity isn't going to go extinct. Whoever's alive in that time, say the year 2140, is going to be trying to live a good life. And that's what we have to keep in mind here, is their chances of a good life are massively increased if we do smart things right now. We can take care of our descendants by our decisions that we make right now and make their life much less difficult. And of course, mass starvation, death, and the collapse of civilization, that is not impossible. But that's not a story that people will want to live out. And so people will be struggling against that super bad outcome at all points starting now.
1: in your books. You go into massive amounts of detail about, you know, engineering from space elevators, whatever fanciful thing. There's massive amount of detail on science. How much do you have to stick to that scientific method, and how much do you just want to create a barnstorming storyline?
20: So the more detail I put in, the more real science I put in, the more the futuristic stuff seems real, can be accepted as real, and the story grows more powerful. The novel has more heft and solidity.
1: So that even though they're set in the future, there's a solid sense of representation because it's factual. It may be fanciful, but it's based in real science.
20: Yes, and I try to stick to the laws of physics. I try to stick to engineering principles. I try to stick to the reality.
1: Do you have a lot of scientists as fans?
20: I get a good response from the science community, and I think I'm regarded as kind of their mascot or spokesperson to the world, or someone who actually understands them. I'm married to a scientist. I've spent my whole life watching the scientific community and read about it with great interest. So I will say this. A lot of them come up to me and say, Stan, super interesting, but you didn't talk enough about how hard the mathematics is.
1: Well, Greg, there was a lot to unpack there. An interesting answer to people that say everything is ruined and that the world will end, so there's no point in doing anything, that actually making smart decisions now can have an effect in the future. And thinking about our descendants is quite an interesting one. You know, people that we may never meet doing things now to make their lives better.
17: Yeah, and it reminds me of a programme that we've made about Indigenous cultures. I can't quite remember the name off the top of my head right now, but Indigenous cultures have this way of visualising and accounting for future generations in a way that sort of Western societies don't really do. And it builds in this innate sense of protection of the environment to ensure that it's there for future generations. And I think there's something to be learned from that and something to be shared of how we collectively navigate that. Because I think it is really hard to envisage how my son, you know, it feels quite abstract for me.
1: Well, one of the ways that Kim Stanley Robinson has reacted to climate change over the last 30 years is he no longer sets his stories in space. He said that he is now down on Earth. He said, you know, Earth's next major project is climate change. And this idea of no planet B, people say, which is colonising Mars or going into the moon and using that as an excuse to not act on Earth, that's sort of what the Mars trilogy brings up in many cases, is it starts and ends with Earth. Even if you go to Mars, even if you go to the moon, it starts and ends with Earth.
17: Yeah, and I guess lots of people are perplexed about why we're looking at space exploration or colonising Mars when there's so much work to do on our own planet. You know, we spend billions of dollars every year looking at those possibilities. And I guess some people might argue, well, why shouldn't those billions be spent here on Earth trying to protect what we already have?
1: I think that's what the great thing about novels like this does. You can kind of simulate it and we can look at going one way or the other without actually having to do it. Just a reminder, you're listening to The Climate Question from the BBC World Service. I'm Jordan Dunbar.
17: And I'm Greya Jackson.
1: We're talking to one of the most acclaimed living science fiction authors, Kim Stanley Robinson, a novelist who's put climate change and climate science at the heart of some of his most popular works.
17: We've heard him talk about his works of fiction on Mars and on Earth, and all the problems that come with a warming world. But Jordan, I'm kind of left wondering, we've had a lot about problems. Does he write about solutions at all?
1: Does he ever? He's had politicians, engineers and scientists come to him to talk about some of the green solutions that have appeared in his books.
17: No way. That's crazy. Scientists turning to a science fiction writer. Who would have thought?
1: That's one of the things he actually talked about at COP26, the big United Nations climate conference in Glasgow, was how can we solve this?
10: It should not be a solitary daydream of a writer sitting in his garden imagining there could be a better world. It should exactly be the collaborative work that you organized with all these speakers. I'm a bit overwhelmed at the beauty of this last half hour.
1: In your speech at COP, you talked about solutions, some of which have been written about in your book. And one of them was the idea of using pumps and water to refreeze the ice caps. And I was wondering, were you using this as an opportunity to get people's imaginations and ambition going when it comes to solutions? Do we need to be a bit braver?
20: There's a natural precedence for the idea that if you suck that water out from underneath the ice, it slows back down. And then we wouldn't have rapid sea level rise. So that's being explored. That gets put into a general category that I think is actually quite a bad category that gets called geoengineering. If the planet gets too hot, during the decades it will take us to draw down CO2 and cool the planet back down, we may want some temporary cool downs, like you would give an aspirin to a patient with a fever so that they don't die before they recover from the disease that gave them the fever. So in other words, a cooling down device. And one of the most common is, should we cast dust or sulfur dioxide into the highest part of the atmosphere to deflect some sunlight away from Earth before it ever arrives? That would cool things down. We know that because of certain volcanic eruptions, the one in the Philippines at Pinatubo. We could maybe imitate that effect, and then the dust would settle, the temperatures would rise again. We might be able to give ourselves some leeway there. We also might be able to suck carbon down into the ocean, to the ocean floor, by various means where we ourselves were doing it on purpose. So these processes are hypothetical, and they are often immediately attacked as being some kind of dodge of the main problem, or something that might cause unexpected side effects that are even worse. And it's right to be skeptical about anything that big. On the other hand, some of it looks to be really helpful without much of an obvious downside and still within the limits of what humanity can actually do. So all these various mitigations should be on the table for discussion right now. And what I find comforting is they are all being discussed.
1: It's interesting, reading your work, humans are capable of the most incredible feats of engineering, medicine, technology, you know, colonizing Mars, and yet also the most incredible acts of stupidity. I can't tell where you lie on the optimistic and pessimistic scale, or even if you would consider yourself to be on it.
20: Oh, I like it that you put it that way. It doesn't matter if you're optimistic or pessimistic. So optimism, pessimism, these are affect states of the developed West. People in Latin America said to me, it's too late to be pessimistic. We don't have time for pessimism. There's just a necessary set of things we have to do to dodge a mass extinction event and keep civilization running. And then good things will happen and bad things will happen. And then if you say, am I feeling optimistic or pessimistic? You can't say that. You have to say, well, I'm in a state of climate dread. I'm in a dangerous moment of history. There are good things happening. There are good people trying to get together. I see them in my town, and I hear about them all around the world. Let's just pitch in. You know, put your shoulder to the wheel. And your own feelings for the day are like your own problem. But everybody's aware, I think, that we're in a highly dangerous situation. So if you insist too much on sounding optimistic, you can be missing the sense of necessary danger that we're in. So it's a very delicate balancing act. And sometimes I just say angry optimism. What optimism you can pull together, use it as a club to beat the cynical.
1: Correa, what did you make of that section where we're talking about kind of outlandish solutions, geoengineering? Do you think that it started to move more to the mainstream in the last few years?
3: I'm not sure, and I think I agree with Kim there in that it really depends on your definition. There's a lot of nuance and there's a lot of grey area. I mean, planting trees might be seen as geoengineering, for example, but I would agree with Kim that I think it's very different from putting stuff in the sky that reflects the sunlight, right? In that sort of realm, we're not making much progress. We did a program on it a few years ago, and they were going to do a test in Scandinavia imminently before or after we broadcast, and it got cancelled because there was so much pushback from the local community. And like planting trees, I also feel like putting seawater on ice is a totally different kettle of fish. And actually, I think I'm right in saying that happened fairly recently. I think there was an expedition of University of Cambridge scientists that went up to the Arctic and started pumping seawater onto the ice to make it refreeze and have a better chance of standing this summer heat.
1: science fiction becomes science fact. The other part that I find...
5: Oh, can I jump in there?
1: Yep.
5: Because I've heard that things like flip phones and tablets only really came about because they were envisaged, first of all, in Star Trek, and technology, designers, people who work in software saw that and then developed it and turned it into the real thing. So maybe it's not as odd as it sounds, right? Kim's driving innovation and solutions.
1: Great. After hearing all of that, you're an avid reader. Will we be able to bring you over to science fiction and climate-based science fiction in the future?
5: You know what? I've got some leave coming up. And as I was preparing for this programme, I actually checked out my local library's catalogue to see if I could borrow one of his books. So, yes, absolutely, I'm already a convert.
1: Excellent.
18: It was the first town of any size to be built freestanding on the Martian surface. All the buildings were set inside what was, in effect, an immense clear tent, supported by a nearly invisible frame and placed on the rise of Tharsis, with a distant western horizon punctuated by the broad peak of Pavanus Mons. For the Mars veterans in the crowd, it was giddy stuff. They were out of the trenches and mesas and craters. They could see forever. Forever. Forever.
5: Big thanks to Kim Stanley Robinson for speaking with us and for the team that kept this rocket ship on course. Producer Ben Cooper, editor Simon Watts, and the mix by Tom Brignall. And of course you, Jordan Dunbar, for taking us into the world of science fiction. I'm Greer Jackson, this is The Climate Question, and we'll see you next week back on planet Earth.

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2: 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This week, humanoid robots successfully perform a surgical procedure.
3: Humanoid robots will be integrated into the operating room in the near future in tasks that are assistive.
2: The inventor of the infinite scroll tells us his thoughts on social media. And how do you stop cargo ships pumping greenhouse gases into the air as they move our goods around the world? That's all to come after the latest world news.
4: BBC News with David Harper. The United States and Iran have both threatened to escalate their attacks as the struggle for control of the Strait of Hormuz intensifies. Overnight, US forces carried out another wave of strikes against Iran, while Iran fired missiles and drones at American targets in neighbouring countries. Australia has announced wide-ranging plans to regulate artificial intelligence. Measures would include enhanced copyright protections and restrictions on data centres' use of water and power. Meanwhile, New York has become the first US state to place a ban on the construction of large data centres. The governor said the facilities risked overwhelming the electricity grid. Economic growth in China slowed sharply between April and June as weak domestic demand and the impact of the Iran war on oil prices overshadowed strong exports. Official GDP figures show the growth in the second quarter was 4.3% compared to a year ago. Argentina's vice president has stoked tension ahead of the World Cup semi-final with England by directly linking the match to the Falklands War of the 1980s. It contradicts the position of Argentina's coach, who says it's just a football match and should not be mixed up with sad events of the past. Vietnamese police are investigating an alleged international diamond smuggling network worth millions of dollars. They say the diamonds were being smuggled from India via Hong Kong. Dozens of people have been arrested. Security forces in Pakistan-administered Kashmir are trying to stop protesters marching on the main city of Muzaffarabad to demand more political representation. Thousands of security personnel have been deployed to prevent further violence after 10 people, including two police officers, were killed in clashes on Tuesday. A court in Kenya has dismissed a petition from the country's Rastafarian community to legalise cannabis for religious use. The petitioners argue that criminalising the drug violated their constitutional right to freedom of religion. The judge found their evidence was insufficient and inconsistent. And that's the latest BBC News.
2: Hello and welcome to Tech Life, the programme interested in technology making a difference to all our lives. I'm Shona McCallum. Today, we're stepping inside an operating theatre where the latest member of the surgical team isn't human. It raises a question that could one day face all of us. Would you let a humanoid robot perform your operation? I'll explain in a moment. And later, as I continue my look at the debate over smartphones, social media, and the growing number of restrictions aimed at children, I speak to the man who invented the infinite scroll.
5: Now it's something like 100,000 human lifetimes are wasted by infinite scroll every week.
2: And there might be a solution to a dirty problem at sea, retrofitting carbon capture technology to fossil fuel burning cargo ships.

0: Imagine lying on an operating table and looking up to see a humanoid robot preparing for surgery. Science fiction? Well, it might be closer than you think. We start today in the United States, where researchers say they've achieved a world first. They claim humanoid robots, the kind that look a bit like you and me, have successfully carried out two operations in a preclinical trial. Until now, surgical robots have tended to be big, expensive machines designed for one specific job. But humanoid robots with two arms, two legs and hands could make that technology much more flexible. In this case, the robots were remotely controlled by surgeons as they operated on a pig. The work is the result of a collaboration between medical and engineering teams at the University of California, San Diego. Professor Michael Yip from the university's Department of Electrical and Computer Engineering is one of the senior authors of a research paper which has just been published in Nature. I spoke to him from California and started by asking him exactly what they had achieved.
1: The humanoid robot, in this case, was brought in to basically act as a surrogate for a remote surgeon to do an operation that was a gallbladder resection, a very common general surgery application that happens millions of procedures all over the world every year.
2: And how did that happen?
1: So when we brought the humanoid robot into the operating room, we knew immediately that we had to solve a couple of challenges. First of all, unlike traditional surgical robots that are used today, that are designed with specialized instruments specific to that robot, we wanted to understand whether the humanoid robot could interact with existing surgical tools. That's really going to be the future, in my opinion, where we don't have to change the entire workflow of a hospital or an operating room, but we should have these robots be able to pick up tools and use ones that are the same ones that doctors would use in their own hands. So that was the first challenge, and that took several months to solve. And then the second challenge is, how do you make it all teleoperated, right? So how does a surgeon remotely kind of jump into the body of a humanoid robot, control its tools, and then perform a surgery live? So solving that pipeline also required some engineering effort.
2: And what does it take to get to the level of confidence in robotics then that you're clearly at and able to do operation? Okay, a gallbladder operation might be seen as something that's done quite routinely, but by the same token, it's quite a leap of faith to do what you've done.
1: We demonstrated two gallbladder resections in a controlled setting, right? And in this setting, you know, we had a lot of both engineering staff and surgical staff on hand to make sure that, you know, everything progressed appropriately. When we look at kind of where does it go and how could it potentially actually eventually roll out into the real world, I think that there's a couple of challenges still ahead. Of course, there's the challenge of making sure that the robot, you know, is robust enough to stand on its own without, you know, engineers on standby. But the other challenge is that these robots are not designed initially to do surgery, right? And so we can look a little bit deeper at their design and kind of figure out, well, can we improve the precision that they're being used to do these surgical tasks with? And can we improve the latency and reduce the latency of remote operations? And furthermore, I think what's really exciting is, could we actually improve the AI on these systems that one day they could not only be used in teleoperation mode, but they could be, you know, part of a surgical team. So robots and humans working side by side, the robot as an assistant, handing back and forth tools, providing help, retracting tissues, suctioning blood, these kind of really small tasks, but really meaningful tasks that right now are a burden on a large surgical team.
2: And do you see that as the future of surgery?
1: I honestly do feel that this is a very big future for surgery. And the reason why is because today's healthcare foundation of medical devices and robotics is built on one robot for one type of procedure. And this is just ultimately not scalable because there are so many new procedures coming out and there's so many existing procedures. And you just cannot support million-dollar robots to do one type of procedure. But if you have a humanoid robot that gets good enough at performing different procedures, then it will effectively be able to cross the different types of operations and be used throughout the hospital.
2: So one of the things that is particularly interesting about this is the remote aspect of it. So you could have a humanoid robot performing an operation in a place like a country in Africa that doesn't have the expertise from thousands of miles away in another continent. Do you see that as something that will help healthcare across the world?
1: Right now, there are a lot of communities that are remote or have less resources that do not have adequate surgical care, right? And one of the challenges is really from a staffing issue. These communities cannot support the staff to stay there and perform, you know, operations, because either there's not enough operations to be performed on, but also that there's not just enough, you know, financial resources to support staff like that. So having a robot that is there on standby that somebody can jump into and provide immediate surgical care when it's needed is a really big motivation for what we're doing. And in fact, we've already been working for several years on remote surgery and looking at the use of AI to alleviate the challenges of long distance surgery, the latency that can arise from that, and making sure that we can perform procedures safely.
2: And how do you see the medical community being receptive to this type of thing? Obviously, you're from the computer engineering background and your enthusiasm is palpable, but, you know, has that dialogue been a challenge at all?
1: Yeah, so having worked in this field for almost 20 years now, it's been very interesting to see the shift of how the healthcare professional community has responded from skepticism to excitement and just like asking for like, what's next? Can we kind of leverage this in these scenarios? But the second thing is that as a lot of developed nations and a lot of nations in general have a massive shortage of doctors, nurses, surgeons, and so on and so forth. This is a labor shortage issue, right? And humanoid robots as a technology not only can bridge this through remote operations, but then eventually could bridge this through autonomous behaviors.
2: Yeah, because at the moment, obviously, there's still a human in the loop. How far are we really from having autonomous AI-controlled humanoid robots performing operations?
1: Yeah, I think that there's going to be a stage progression. I'm actually pretty bullish on the idea that humanoid robots or human-like android robots will be integrated into the operating room in the near future in tasks that are assistive. So what I mean by that is that they may not be the ones doing the cuts and the suturing and so on and so forth, but they might be working side by side with a human surgeon to pass back and forth tools to hold, you know, endoscope camera so that the surgeon has better visualization of the body. These assisted tasks are low in terms of the challenges from automation.

0: in a moment. This is Tech Life on the BBC World Service with me, Shona McCallum. On last week's show, we featured a voluntary agreement among parents in Greystones in Ireland not to give smartphones to children until they'd reach secondary school, usually at 12 or 13 years of age. Well, Zakaria Farah sent us this WhatsApp message from Mogadishu in Somalia. I found your episode about the community-led initiative in Ireland very interesting. I learned a lot and found it inspiring to see a community working together to support children's well-being. Thank you, Zakaria. It's great to know that you're listening to us in Somalia. Alan Wilson emailed us from Stirlingshire in Scotland, which is only about 30 miles or so from our studio here in Glasgow. Alan writes, rather than give your kids a smartphone, why not provide them with a SIM-enabled smartwatch? And among a list of advantages, Alan thinks a child would not be staring at their smartwatch compared with a phone, and he says it would be easy for parents to block out social media platforms. Well, stay tuned, Alan, because we're going to be talking about more on that theme shortly. If you want to get in touch with us, maybe about humanoid robots performing operations, our email address is techlife@bbc.co.uk. Or you can WhatsApp us a text or a voice memo. Our number is +44 330 1230 320. Please include your name and where in the world you live. Coming up later, how do you remove greenhouse gases from big ships at sea burning fossil fuels? I speak to a woman who says she has the answer. Right, so you might identify with this next scenario. You've sat down to check your phone for 5 minutes and looked up and it's at least half an hour later. If that sounds familiar, you've experienced what's known as the infinite scroll, that endless stream of posts that just keep you swiping. The person who invented it around 20 years ago is Asa Raskin, but these days he's become one of social media's biggest critics. He's the co-founder of the US-based Centre for Humane Technology, a non-profit which wants society to benefit from technology while reducing its harms. I spoke to Asa shortly after the UK government announced plans to ban under-16s from accessing social media, joining a growing number of countries considering similar measures. I started by asking him what he made of the government's decision.
1: Well, first, this is a huge win. Like, the UK is joining, you know, Australia, Denmark, Spain, India, Indonesia. There is a growing human movement which is really pushing back on technology's overreach into our humanity. And that's what this represents, is now 25% of the world's population, which now includes the UK, lives in a country that says they either has or will ban social media for kids, which means protecting kids from malincentivized technology. This is a big deal, but of course it doesn't go far enough, because just because this is a ban for kids doesn't mean it becomes magically safe at 18. It doesn't magically become safe for adults, but it's a very, very good first step.
2: And how do you see this shaking out then as we progress with implementation, which is clearly the question that everyone's asking? How on earth does something like this work? We've seen in Australia anecdotally that perhaps it's not working as well as it should have, and that children are still able to access these platforms.
1: Yeah. Well, obviously, so you go from like the good idea, and I think that claiming the moral high ground is very important, because if you go back even 2 years and you'd have asked, do you think it's like possible for countries to start to protect kids? You'd have said no, the technology is just too strong. These companies like control the means of social participation. And so implementation is always messy. But I think this gives the opportunity to start trying. I think a better solution moving forward would actually be to start hitting the companies in their engagement, which is what really hurts for them, because they make all their money from the amount of time you spend on their site, how much you engage with them, how much you engage. And of course, when you make and optimize a population for their reactions, you make them more reactive. A better solution would be something a little bit more gradual, where depending on how much time people spend on the site, sites begin to slow down a little bit. So what you really need to do as a society is just start adding a little bit of friction, just in the same way that you go to buy cigarettes. There's friction at the point of buying cigarettes, which is to say,

0: delayed. There's a higher tax, or when you're going down the street and there are speed bumps, which slows you down. We need to societally start adding these little bits of friction to start realigning the way the companies actually design their products, not just hard bans.
1: Now, of course, you know more than a lot of people about designing the products, and I guess claim to fame or otherwise would be the invention of the infinite scroll. I know you've previously said that you kind of regret some of that, but I just wonder when you first realised it was causing harm.
0: Yeah, well, I hope. I mean, I've now spent my life like making things like The Social Dilemma, fighting back against all this work on translating animal language, understanding the language of like crows and whales. And I hope at the end of my life, I don't just end up with a tombstone that says like he scrolled. But that said, I invented Infinite Scroll in 2006. And this is before social media really got going. And what I learned was that my good intentions got eaten by the incentives of these companies. And the incentives are to gather as much of your time, it becomes a race to the bottom of the brainstem for your attention. And that creates a raft of issues, because the things that are more polarizing, more hateful, the things that are worse for your mental health are the things that the algorithm selects for, because it's selecting for getting reactions out of you. And really, it was by the time of 2012, 2013, when you could like walk down the street and see people's heads bowed to their phones, paying attention to something distant, and a supercomputer essentially pointed at their mind rather than the people around them. But it's like, this needs to stop. That the asymmetric knowledge that we as designers and technologists know about how your mind works and your children's mind work is no longer being used to help, but instead to hurt. And now it's something like 100,000 human lifetimes are wasted by Infinite Scroll every week.
2: And does that trouble you?
0: It does. It does. And, you know, if I try to find solace, it's that inventing Infinite Scroll, it's not such an amazing invention. It's the kind of thing that gets invented many times by many different people. But I don't think that absolves us technologists from the responsibility of understanding that when you're playing with technology that touches people's lives for 8 hours a day, you have a deep responsibility for caring for those people and the time that you're displacing, and then coordinating, because where the companies always hide is saying, well, look, if I don't make a version that's more addictive, that shows shorter form videos, that preys on psychology, then somebody else will. And so, you know, I have a fiduciary duty to like doing this thing for my shareholders. And what the companies should have done, and I think their moral responsibility is to coordinate, to create safe ground rules so that, you know, social media could have been the thing that connected humanity and that had us experience the most love and the most community. But obviously they've done the opposite, and that's because of those incentives. And it's our job to create the new kinds of incentives that let humane technology flourish.
1: That's Asa Raskin, credited with inventing the Infinite Scroll and also the co-founder of the Centre for Humane Technology in the United States. And I'm going to be looking at more aspects of the debate that's underway about smartphones and social media the next time I'm back in the Tech Life's presenter chair. You might not realise it, but shipping can be a surprisingly dirty business. I bet that got your attention. Well, so much of what we buy has travelled by sea at some point. Those giant cargo ships keep global trade moving, but they also produce a huge amount of greenhouse gas emissions. In fact, estimates suggest shipping is responsible for around 2-3% of the world's emissions each year. The Global Maritime Forum says that if the shipping industry were a country, it would be the world's sixth largest emitter. Now, a UK startup believes it's found a way to tackle that problem. The company is called Seabound. Its co-founder and CEO, Alicia Fredrickson, told me how their carbon capture technology works.
3: So picture a shipping container. We fill it with little pebbles or little rocks called lime, and then we put the container onto a ship and we connect pipes from the ship's engine. And essentially, the exhaust gas from the engine passes through this container of little pebbles, and the CO2 is soaked up by the lime and it turns into limestone. And that's everything that happens on board. So it's a very simple chemical reaction to trap the CO2 from the engine. And then when we get back to port, we lift effectively the box of rocks off of the ship, and then we can sell the limestone to be used as a building material in construction, or we can recycle it on land to reuse the lime to capture more CO2.
1: Your system relies on lime to capture carbon dioxide, but producing it itself is energy intensive and releases carbon dioxide as well. So when you look at the full life cycle, is there a genuine net climate benefit?
3: Yes, so we work with lime companies, both existing players as well as startups, to produce lime in a green way so that there aren't emissions from its production. And those are the key partners that we work with to source our material for carbon capture on ships.
1: And you've got the numbers that show that there's more carbon dioxide captured than generated overall?
3: Yes, absolutely. So this is something that we do as a climate startup, but many other peers of ours as well. It's called a life cycle assessment. And so you basically document all of the different steps of your process from end to end and all of the emissions associated with that. And then any emissions you have to subtract from the total amount that you capture. So this is definitely something that we scrutinize regularly.
1: And what happens to the limestone produced on board once the ship reaches the port? You mentioned some of it could be sold, but I wonder, could it also be stored or reused?
3: Yeah, so there's a couple of options. So one is to sell the material for use as a building material. So it could be put into roads or buildings. It could be used for different construction projects. The other thing we could do is recycle it, and that essentially means separating the lime from the CO2. That way we can reuse the lime to capture more CO2 on another ship, and then the CO2 that's resulting there can either be sequestered or it could actually be sold for new products like fuels or chemicals.
1: So the end product or the end use case of the limestone affects the overall carbon balance?
3: Yeah, so it depends on what you want to do with the carbon. So the most sort of simple or straightforward recommendation is to store the CO2 underground if you are recycling the limestone, and that way you are continually reducing the CO2 emissions. If you turn it into a new product, like a fuel, then it would be released when that fuel is burned. But crucially, you could then capture carbon on the ship that is burning that clean fuel and essentially keep the CO2 in circulation and have this circular fuel system.
1: And you've tested this technology on real vessels at sea and in port. What capture rates are you actually seeing in real world conditions? And I just wonder what prevents you from capturing 100% of the exhaust emissions?
3: Sure. So we've done a couple of paid pilots so far. For the first one, we were on a medium-sized container ship. My team and I actually took turns sailing around the Middle East to run the trials on board, and we reached about 80% CO2 capture efficiency and about 90% for sulfur emissions. So we capture other types of emissions on ships as well. For our second pilot, which was in the port of Long Beach in California, we reached about 95% CO2 capture efficiency. So we've proven at high efficiency so far. I think to go even further than that, there is a theoretical limit for what lime can do. So for us, it's really just about being, you know, up or as close to that limit as possible.
1: Some climate campaigners argue that carbon capture risks delaying the transition to cleaner fuels because it allows ships to keep burning fossil fuels. How do you respond to that criticism?
3: Yeah, it's a good point. I think there are many different types of assets, including ships, but also including some facilities on land that are considered very hard to abate. And that means that there's no other solutions for reducing their emissions. So I think in the absence of alternative solutions, carbon capture is the best thing that we can do. And it's much, much better than letting those emissions be released. And to kind of paint that more clearly as well, for a ship, it typically operates for 25 to 30, sometimes 35 years. There are ships being built today that will only be able to burn fossil fuels. They will not be able to electrify. They won't run on clean green fuels. And so the best thing we could do is reduce their emissions, again, by capturing carbon and retrofitting them.
1: You received some recognition for you, the work that you're doing, which must be great. What does that award mean for you and for Seabound?
3: Yeah, I was very fortunate recently to win the Bold Future Award from the CLECO, which is the longest running Business Award for Women in Business. And I think it's very encouraging that people outside of shipping essentially have recognized our work. Shipping, I think, is often out of sight, out of mind. But actually, I think for solutions like ours to be successful, we need broader awareness from people outside of shipping in order to help catalyze these solutions, especially because shipping touches all of us. It moves about 90% of the world's goods. And so the more people that we can reach, essentially, the more likely we are to achieve the impact that we're aiming for.
1: That's Alicia Fredrickson, the co-founder and CEO of Seabound. Well, I hope you enjoyed today's edition of Tech Life. One of my favourite things is hearing from you, our lovely listeners, so feel free to contact us about any tech that you're interested in or a story that you want to share. techlife@bbc.co.uk is our email address, or WhatsApp us a text message or a voice memo. Our number is +44 330 1230 320. Please let us know your name and the country where you live. Today's Tech Life was produced by Tom Quinn and presented by me, Shona McCallum.

0: 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We can also be heard via translator facility K201AE Colville and K220AY Heber City. 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
1: BBC World Service, it's 10 o'clock GMT. This is Oliver Conway with the newsroom. The US and Iran have both threatened to escalate their attacks. So how can they resolve their dispute over the Strait of Hormuz?
2: The way to go about it needs to be a sensible way, a way that gives us good results rather than opposite results.
1: Bolivia opens an investigation into the alleged recruitment of Bolivian nationals to fight for Russia in Ukraine. Also today.
3: Even the people who didn't watch that game because they weren't born now know everything about that game.
1: Ahead of their World Cup semi-final, we look at the footballing and wider rivalry between Argentina and England. And later.
4: By some kind of miracle, the diameter of that plastic tip fit perfectly in that hole and armed the engine and saved their lives.
1: The pen that helped bring Neil Armstrong and Buzz Aldrin back from the moon. First, our top stories.
5: BBC News with David Harper. Iran and the United States have threatened to escalate their attacks as they intensify efforts to control the Strait of Hormuz. President Trump says he'll target Iranian power plants and bridges if Tehran doesn't return to negotiations. The adversaries exchanged more strikes overnight. Barbara Plett-Usher in Jerusalem reports.
6: Iran's Revolutionary Guard Corps said they are not going to open the Strait of Hormuz unless the Americans stop their strikes, but also they might expand the Iranians, their efforts to stop oil and gas exports. They said they might expand that to other energy routes. Analysts have been talking about perhaps the Iranians asking their Houthi allies to close the Bab el-Mandeb Strait, which is the gateway to the Red Sea, another very crucial shipping lane, especially for oil and gas exports. So that is the tone of where this is going, as well as the actions.
5: An Israeli military court has sentenced a soldier to 5 years in prison for passing sensitive data to an Iranian agent for financial gain. The court heard he'd sent videos of two missile interceptions during Israel's brief war with Iran last year. Prosecutors had wanted a longer sentence, but the court took into account that he'd voluntarily ended the contact and had confessed to his superiors. Australia's Prime Minister has announced wide-ranging regulation of the AI sector, including enhanced copyright protections and restrictions on data centres. In a speech, Anthony Albanese said the measures were intended to build public trust and protect national security. Musicians, writers and publishers have been urging the government to protect their work after it was reported that Anthropic had been lobbying for copyright restrictions to be eased. Mr. Albanese insisted, however, that AI needn't be seen in a negative way.
7: We should not treat AI as a threat to good jobs. We must use it as an instrument to help create them. That is the task that we have. That is the responsibility, the challenge, and indeed the opportunity facing our country.
5: Argentina's vice president has stoked tension ahead of the World Cup semi-final with England by directly linking the match to the Falklands War of the 1980s. In a social media post, Victoria Villarreal branded the English pirates and usurpers. Our Latin America analyst is Mimi Swaby.
8: Argentina and England will resume one of international football's most storied rivalries at the Atlanta Stadium, with historic tension playing a part in the pre-match build-up. Argentina's vice president's message has added fuel to the fire, but her message contradicts the position of Argentina's coach, Lionel Scaloni, who says it's just a football match. History makes it very emotional, but it should not be mixed up with sad events of the past. An Argentine War Veterans Federation has also called on fans to focus on football rather than politics. The US has increased security ahead of the game because of the tensions.
5: Mimi Swaby reporting. This is David Harper with the latest world news from the BBC. China's economic growth has slowed sharply between April and June as weak domestic demand and the Iran war's impact on oil prices overshadowed strong exports. Official figures showed the world's second largest economy grew at 4.3% in the second quarter compared to a year ago, down from a 5% pace of growth in the first quarter. Vietnamese police investigating an international diamond smuggling network have raided more than 20 businesses and charged three shop owners in Ho Chi Minh City. It's suspected of illegal activities worth nearly $11 million, Anna Pissarro reports.
9: The charging of three shop owners is part of an expanded probe into a network allegedly operated by Indian nationals from Hong Kong. Investigators said the suspects used social media platforms to contact Indian suppliers, arrange purchases and smuggle diamonds into Vietnam for resale at lower prices. Earlier this month, police arrested the former head of the gem certification company Pien Jade Laboratory, a subsidiary of Vietnam's leading Phu Nha Jewellery. In a statement, PNJ acknowledged the investigation, but said any offences were down to individual liability.
5: Tensions have escalated in Pakistan-administered Kashmir as security forces attempt to stop protesters marching on the main city of Muzaffarabad to demand more political representation. More than 4,000 security personnel have been deployed to prevent further violence after 10 people were killed in clashes on Tuesday. Officials said violence broke out as they reopened roads that supporters of the banned Joint Awami Action Committee had blocked. A court in Kenya has dismissed a petition from the country's Rastafarian community to legalise cannabis for religious use. The petitioners said marijuana formed a central part of Rastafarian worship and criminalising it violated their constitutional right to freedom of religion. The judge found their evidence insufficient and inconsistent, but he said Kenya should have a national debate on its legality. BBC News.
1: Thank you. You're listening to the newsroom from the BBC World Service with Oliver Conway. Are the US and Iran pushing closer to a resumption of all-out war as they battle for control of the Strait of Hormuz? With the upsurge in violence now into a fifth day, both nations are stepping up their threats. This was President Trump on Fox News last night.
10: Next week it gets really bad for them because next week comes the power plants, next week comes the bridges. We're going to knock out all their power plants. We're going to knock out all their bridges unless they get to the table and negotiate.
1: For its part, Iran said the Strait of Hormuz will remain closed until, quote, the end of America's evils, and threatened to cut off other oil and gas export routes. The US says Iran has attacked seven ships over the past week, leaving nearly a dozen crew dead, missing or injured. The Iranians say US attacks have killed at least 35 people, including seven military personnel overnight. The latest exchanges saw 7 hours of US attacks in the Strait of Hormuz and other Iranian coastal areas, while the Iranian Revolutionary Guard Corps said it targeted American military sites in Bahrain, Kuwait and Jordan. Hossam Zaki is a veteran Arab diplomat.
2: We often condemn the Iranians, rightly so, but we also need to understand where the US is going with all of this. It is understood that the US does not want to have the Iranians dictate any terms, not related to the Strait of Hormuz, but also not related to the region in general.
1: Kirsten Fontenrose, Gulf expert at the US National Security Council in the first Trump term, says the memorandum of understanding between the two countries is, in effect, still alive.
11: You've seen rhetoric about this is over, or the deputy foreign minister of Iran said yesterday that we hold ourselves to no commitments on the MOU, but they have not formally exited, and neither has the U.S. And you also see the mediating countries really active. They've been meeting in Muscat. They've been talking to both sides. So the mediation is still alive.
1: Our chief international correspondent, Lise Doucette, told me more about Iran's threat to shut other export corridors in the region to the U.S. and its allies.
12: It would mean the other choke point close by in the Red Sea, Bab el-Mandeb, and the world has seen that before when one of Iran's allies in the region, the Houthis of Yemen, also disrupted commercial traffic through that vital waterway that went on for many, many months. And that threat has been hanging over this war, where the focus is the other choke point, the Strait of Hormuz, for many months. But the Houthis have been been reluctant to get drawn into this war. They suffered significant military damage during the last one. And in some ways, Iran seemed to want to keep them for the moment when they would have to escalate. And I should emphasize that Iran's relationship with the Houthis is not the same as it is with Hezbollah in Lebanon. The relationship between Iran, in particular the Islamic Revolutionary Guard Corps, and Hezbollah goes right back to its creation in 1982. The ties between the Houthis and Iran are very close. Iran has provided them with absolutely critical training and equipment, but the Houthis also have their own agency.
1: President Trump has also threatened to destroy Iran's bridges and power plants before, in comments that were widely condemned at the time. Might he do it this time?
12: He has used this phrase many times, to destroy every last bridge, every last power plant. This, of course, is a potential war crime. A similar kind of phrasing has been used by Israel before. Both of them have talked about bombing Iran back to the Stone Ages. Israel, particularly Prime Minister Netanyahu, would like to have another military go. And there is an argument in some circles that you have to go in and you have to really, really make Iran suffer. But the question is whether even that would make Iran capitulate. And it's whether or not President Trump has the stomach to engage in that kind of a war. He is months away from the absolutely crucial November midterm elections. He knows the war is not popular, even among his supporters. He knows that oil prices go up every time there is this kinetic activity in the Strait of Hormuz. It's just that he doesn't have any good options.
1: Yeah, very hard to see a way out of this. Might we just see this sort of low-level attacks continuing without the two sides resorting to all-out war?
12: A whole new lexicon has developed with this war. Ceasefire became lesser fire. A memorandum of understanding became a memorandum of misunderstanding signed last month, which has a paragraph which has allowed Iran and the United States to read whatever they want into it concerning the future management of the Strait of Hormuz. The best solution will lie in regional management of that strait. But what they need most of all, both sides, is an off-ramp.
1: Our chief international correspondent, Lise Doucette. An investigation earlier this year found as many as 8,000 people from Latin America were fighting for Russia in its war on Ukraine. Now prosecutors in Bolivia are investigating reports that Bolivian citizens are being tricked into joining Russian forces. Our global affairs reporter Mimi Swaby told me more about the alleged trafficking.
13: So this investigation follows reports that individuals were lured abroad with false job advertisements. Now, the foreign ministry, Bolivia's foreign ministry, has activated assistance protocol after receiving reports from family members concerned about their loved ones. They believe that 16 Bolivian nationals are still fighting on the front lines in Russia. Now, this inquiry also comes after footage circulated online showing Bolivians in Russian military uniforms describing life on the front line. In one video, you can see a 29-year-old Bolivian describing what he has witnessed and what he's experiencing, again, on that front line. There are also lots of testimonies in place, with one mother from Santa Cruz saying that her son told her that they were made to sign a contract in Russian for a year before they lost contact in May. So lots of testimonies coming together, building evidence, and prosecutors in Bolivia putting it forward to Russia. However, the Russian embassy in Bolivia has denied any wrongdoing and any connection between its diplomatic mission and the alleged recruitment.
1: And is this different from people just going to act as mercenaries in other countries?
13: It is. It's very different. This is deceptive recruitment. It is a form of trafficking. So individuals are lured in with promises of well-paid jobs, private security contracts, or possibly even getting residency in Europe. However, they find themselves in very different situations. In this case, on the front lines. It is not what they're signed up to. And like we heard from that testimony, they could be forced to sign a contract. It could be in a language they don't understand. They might not know what exactly they're getting themselves into. But the key thing here is they are deceived. And they do not wish and do not know, in many cases, that they will end up fighting for, in this case, allegedly Russia against Ukraine.
1: And is this happening in other Latin American countries as well?
13: It is. Latin America is reportedly one of the main regions where its citizens are being lured to fight in this war between Russia and Ukraine. And it's one of the newer ones. A report by the International Federation for Human Rights said that up to 27 foreign fighters may be fighting in the Russian army. Now, those include Peru, Cuba, Colombia, and now more recently Bolivia. Around 600 citizens in Peru, but nearly 10,000 Cubans, it's thought. So a lot of disparity between numbers, but yet an area which the Russians are seemingly trying to delve more into and recruit more heavily from.
1: Mimi Swaby there. Reports from Pakistan-run Kashmir say at least 10 people have been killed in two separate clashes between security forces and supporters of a banned group. A regional official said troops had responded after being attacked and that two security personnel were among the dead. Pakistan and India both claim the Himalayan region and have fought two wars over Kashmir. Let's speak to our global affairs correspondent Anbarasan Etirajan. And what's the context here? We're not talking about clashes between India and Pakistan, but within Pakistan.
14: So this is a region controlled by Pakistan. About 4.5 million people live here in the Kashmir region. Now, various civil society groups have been protesting for weeks, asking for reforms in the regional legislative assembly, for the regional assembly, saying 12 seats allocated for those who migrated from the Indian side, and they should not be given to them because these people live outside the Kashmir region in other parts of Pakistan, and it gives them overwhelming influence in the affairs of the running of the legislative assembly and also being exploited by the mainstream Pakistan political party. So the region is scheduled to go for elections end of the month. So they want more local representation. Basically, they want reforms to the legislative assembly. They can be better represented. But this is now become a big political issue. All these groups are operating under the name of Joint Awami Action Committee, and this group was banned by the Pakistani government in June, and more than 25 people have been killed in the violence, and the latest round was last evening. As we speak now, thousands of people are gathering near the town of Ravalkot in Kashmir. They want to conduct a march towards the regional capital of Muzaffarabad. And there is a tense situation. More than 4,000 police officers and paramilitary soldiers have been deployed there.
1: Yeah, so what happens next? Can the tensions be reduced?
14: Now, the supporters or the protesters, they are saying that they cannot withdraw this agitation. They have conducting this blockade. Now, that has resulted in a shortage of food and medicine in that particular region. But the government says they are quoting a court order which says that these changes to the assembly composition cannot be done without a constitutional amendment. That was the court's decision. But what it shows, the continuing security issues being faced by Pakistan. On the one side, they have, on the northwestern side, you have Islamist militants targeting Pakistani security forces. On Balochistan, in the southwestern province, where there is an insurgency going on with separatist Baloch rebels attacking Pakistani forces. And now, this is another protest. It is a huge headache for Pakistani officials, and they are trying to stop these people, as we speak, from marching towards the Muzaffarabad city.
1: Anbarasan, thank you. Anbarasan Etirajan, our global affairs correspondent. This is the newsroom from the BBC World Service. This time yesterday, French football fans were extremely confident of winning the World Cup. Of course we will win it. Have you not seen us? We're the best by a long way, one fan told the BBC. In the event, France were beaten in their semi-final by the European champions, Spain. Spanish fans celebrating what turned out to be a comfortable 2-0 victory, earning them a place in the final against either the current world champions Argentina or England, who play later today. Those two nations have a bitter history, particularly in the wake of the 1982 Falklands War, which left more than 900 people dead. The Argentine manager, Lionel Scaloni, said it's a football match, there's nothing more to it. But locker room videos showed his players chanting they would win for Las Malvinas, the Argentine name for the Falklands, Diego Maradona and Lionel Messi in probably his last World Cup.
15: Hey!
1: Well, tension has been stoked further by Argentina's vice president, who directly linked the match to the war by branding the English pirates and usurpers. The US authorities have increased security ahead of the game in Atlanta. Jonathan Wilson is author of Angels with Dirty Faces, the footballing history of Argentina. He told us more about their long-running rivalry.
15: This is the sort of pre-football phase of Britain's activity in Argentina in the late 19th century, which I think creates almost an Oedipal relationship between Argentina and Britain. There's sort of a real love-hate relationship. You then have 66, hugely controversial quarterfinal at Wembley. Antonio Ratín sent off. He's very slow to leave the pitch, his famous long, slow walk. He sits down on the red carpet. He then takes the corner flag, which is a Union Jack, takes it between his thumb and forefinger and sort of just rubs his finger and thumb together as if to say, you know, is this what you stand for now? And that all plays into 86, which is then magnified, obviously, by the issue of the Falklands.
1: Martin Mazur is an Argentine journalist. He says the rivalry is chiefly down to that 1986 World Cup quarter-final when Argentina beat England thanks to Maradona's handball goal and then an incredible run and finish for 2-0 while the England players were still shell-shocked.
3: Even the people who didn't watch that game because they weren't born now know everything about that game. There is a documentary about that game now that is being played on cinemas in Argentina as we speak. I think the big rivalry starts there. Yeah, there was the prequel of 66, but it's all about Diego. It's all about that game. The Malvinas is a national cause in Argentina, which I don't think it is in England, but that doesn't mean that the game itself is about Malvinas.
1: Well, many people will watch today's semi-final on streaming services rather than the classic broadcast TV, which dominated in previous tournaments. In fact, according to the latest research, streaming of this World Cup has hit unprecedented levels. Ross Benes is a senior analyst at Market Research's eMarketer.
16: YouTube and other streaming services make it really convenient for people to access the games wherever they want, on any device, at any time. Sometimes for free if it's YouTube. So streaming has already become more popular than it's ever been. And the World Cup is happening at a time when people are really ready to stream wherever they are, whether they're at work or on the go. And YouTube has been the biggest beneficiary of that. We see it in the US. I'm sure you see it in the UK, but it's all around the world. We don't really have data for China, though. They're walled off. But aside from China, everyone's pretty much tuning into this. An area where traditional television is still quite a bit better than streaming. When everyone's trying to watch the same game at the same time, sports is an area where you don't want to be 30 seconds behind what's happening or have a glitch. And traditional TV delivers that experience very well, better than streaming does. But the buffering and the loading times and just the quickness of access has all improved considerably. And you're going to see much more streaming of the games in future World Cups. I expect streaming services to be among the top bidders for the rights to the next World Cup.
1: Market researcher Ross Benes. Now, when booking tickets for a play or musical, you might have used websites that help you work out which seats are the best ones. There are several around where audience members can post reviews and photos, and you can see exactly what view you'll get from each seat. Now, imagine using that for a musical performance, except you can listen to what sound you'll get from your seat. That's what Nimrod from the Enigma Variations by Elgar sounds like played at the Halle St. Peter's in Manchester here in the UK. The music venue is hoping to become the first in the country to create a digital replica of itself to benefit both conductors and orchestras when planning their performances and, of course, concert goers. Kath Russell, the venue's head of development, told us more.
17: We've been working very closely with our partners, Siemens. We're trying to create a really useful tool for conductors, for musicians, but also for concert halls to create really effective rehearsals so that you can listen to the music before you actually reach a concert hall if you're on tour or if you've not been to that concert hall before. And you can decide where you might place sections of the orchestra for the best possible sound. And that will save time and money on rehearsals. Our assistant, event conductor, Ewan Shields, was talking to me about how different that experience is if you're stood on the stage, and also different parts of the stage for different members of the orchestra. So being able to understand what that sound would be like for people in different seats around a concert hall that you don't know. But we also are working with Siemens on how it also could create more access to certain concert halls, particularly working with our international partners on how you could experience a concert in different concert halls, but experience it as if you were sat there. And then, of course, Halle St. Peter's, it's a deconsecrated church that we've converted into this wonderful rehearsal space. So it's a beautiful place to sit and has a natural acoustic because it was originally a church. But for those that don't know the venue, it's a really great way to promote these unique concert halls and really blend the sort of heritage with the technology. And none of this is to stop you going to the concerts. The concerts are still the primary aim of all of this technology, to make the whole experience even better.
1: Kath Russell, Head of Development at Halle St. Peter's in Manchester. Now, a pen that helped save the Apollo 11 mission in July 1969 after Neil Armstrong and Buzz Aldrin had landed on the moon is to be auctioned today in New York. The item is expected to fetch up to $1.2 million at Sotheby's. Newsroom's Richard Hamilton has been looking into this for us. Richard, how did a pen save the moon mission?
18: Yeah, this is the first famous, the first moon landing in July 1969, when Neil Armstrong famously said, "That's one small step for man, one giant leap for mankind." And on that day, the 20th July, Neil Armstrong and Buzz Aldrin were collecting rock and dust samples from the surface of the moon for about 3 hours. And after that, they made their way back to the lunar module, which had landed with a large engine for its descent. And then it had a smaller engine for them to lift off and return to the moon's orbit. And as they were climbing back into this lunar module, Buzz Aldrin bumped into a circuit breaker with his backpack, which had a life support backpack on his back. And he bumped into this circuit breaker, which controls the engine of the lunar module, and broke the switch. So effectively, they were stranded on the moon, and it would have taken months for another crew to come and rescue them. But Buzz Aldrin had a felt-tip pen in his pocket, and at that moment, he made an instinctive, and what many people would say is an inspired act of improvisation. Now, this pen last went up for auction with Sotheby's back in 2022, and Cassandra Hatton from Sotheby's explained the dilemma that Buzz Aldrin was facing.
19: Buzz is looking at the circuit breaker panel and he thinks, "Yeah, okay, maybe I could put my little finger in there, but I might get electrocuted. And maybe I'll take a little piece of metal, but maybe I'll blow out the entire circuit breaker panel and then we're really dead, right?" And then he realizes he's got this pen in his pocket that has a plastic tip at the end. And by some kind of miracle, the diameter of that plastic tip was the same as the diameter of the switch, and it fit perfectly in that hole and armed the engine and saved their lives.
1: Cassandra.
18: That was Cassandra Hatton. And the pen itself cost 69 cents. And the story behind the pen is that one of the astronauts had bought a felt tip marker pen on his way to work. And then NASA found out that these pens actually worked when there's no gravity, which would enable astronauts to write in space. So NASA bought several hundred of these marker pens. And one article that I've found said it was one small writing instrument for man, one giant life-saving marker pen for Apollo.
1: Yeah, very good. But looking back, history would have been very different if Buzz Aldrin hadn't intervened.
18: Exactly. So the success of Apollo 11 demonstrated effectively that America had won the space race and that US technological advances were superior to the Soviets. And the pen then got placed in the Smithsonian National Air and Space Museum. And after Apollo 11, there were a further six missions with crews, although, of course, Apollo 13 was aborted after an explosion. And then in April this year, we had the second Artemis II mission, which completed a successful lunar flyby going around the far side of the moon. But if it wasn't for that pen, many sort of historians of space would say that a lot of this would never have happened, and effectively the astronauts might still be on the surface of the moon.
1: Richard Hamilton, thank you. Our main news again. Kuwait and Bahrain have condemned Iran for drone and missile attacks as Tehran and the US continue their battle for control of the Strait of Hormuz. US Central Command has just said that at 6 a.m., US command forces began launching a wave of strikes against Iran designed to degrade military capabilities of Iranian forces. BBC News.
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21: 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Like a local.
22: This is the BBC World Service, and coming up after the news, the global story. In an exclusive BBC investigation, a whistleblower gives his first interview revealing how he unearthed evidence suggesting that US Commerce Secretary Howard Lutnick failed to disclose a business relationship with dead paedophile financier Jeffrey Epstein. Join me, Tristan Redman, in 2 minutes.
23: BBC News with Caroline Nichols. Kuwait and Bahrain say they've intercepted fresh Iranian attacks as the conflict between Iran and the US intensifies over control of the Strait of Hormuz. Overnight, US forces carried out another wave of strikes against Iran, while Iran launched missiles and drones at American targets in neighbouring countries. Australia has announced wide-ranging plans to regulate artificial intelligence. Measures would include enhanced copyright protections and restrictions on data centres' use of water and power. Economic growth in China slowed sharply between April and June as weak domestic demand and the impact of the Iran war on oil prices overshadowed strong exports. Official GDP growth in the second quarter was 4.3%. Argentina's vice president has stoked tension ahead of the World Cup semi-final with England by directly linking the match to the Falklands War of the 1980s. It contradicts the position of Argentina's coach, who says it's just a football match. An Israeli soldier has been sentenced to 5 years in prison for passing sensitive data to an Iranian agent for financial gain. The court heard he'd sent video of two missile interceptions during Israel's brief war with Iran last year. Vietnamese police are investigating an alleged international diamond smuggling network worth millions of dollars. They say the diamonds were being smuggled from India via Hong Kong. Dozens of people have been arrested. Security forces in Pakistan-administered Kashmir are trying to stop protesters marching on the main city of Muzaffarabad to demand more political representation. Thousands of personnel have been deployed to prevent further violence after 10 people were killed in clashes on Tuesday. A Kenyan court has dismissed a petition from the country's Rastafarian community to legalise cannabis for religious use. The petitioners argued that criminalising the drug violated their constitutional right to freedom of religion. BBC News.
22: Back in February, the BBC's Andy Verity was at his desk combing through millions of newly released documents.
24: When the Epstein files came out, I, like others, was tasked with going through these files and I spotted something rather familiar when I searched for Lutnick.
22: Andy was looking for any files that referenced the US Commerce Secretary, Howard Lutnick.
24: When I searched for Lutnick,
18: more than 250 documents come up. He's in the files more than 250 times. And going through all of those, I came across one which was a record of an interview that was given to the FBI. And I looked at the allegations and they sounded strangely familiar. I've been hearing them for years.
22: He spotted the name of one of his sources.
18: I realised that actually what I've been hearing from the whistleblower had real substance to it. Then we found out something more involving not just Lutnick, not just Epstein, but also our very own Andrew Mountbatten-Windsor.
22: In an exclusive BBC investigation, a whistleblower gives his first interview, revealing how he unearthed evidence suggesting that Howard Lutnick failed to disclose a business relationship with dead paedophile financier Jeffrey Epstein. From the BBC, I'm Tristan Redmond in London. And today on The Global Story, Howard Lutnick, Jeffrey Epstein, and the disgraced former prince. Andy Verity, financial investigations correspondent with the BBC. Great to have you back on the show.
18: Good to be here.
22: How did you hear about this story?
18: Well, it's one of those stories where you've been thinking of doing it for years and years, but it's not quite there. So a man named Simon Andrews, who's at the centre of our story, he's a British whistleblower. We've just walked down a narrow path over a dune to be confronted by a spectacular sight here in Morganporth on the north coast of Cornwall, the Atlantic. So, why did you come to Cornwall, son?
0: Andy, well, this is a place my wife and I always used to come down to.
18: He now lives in Cornwall.
22: In southwest England.
18: In southwest England.
0: I'm a big ocean swimmer. Yeah, I do a lot of ocean swimming. It's been great for the mental health.
18: Where he's recuperating because of a traumatic 10 years trying to expose malpractice and misconduct at his former employer.
0: I would have flashbacks to incidents that had happened in the past. They're called dissociative seizures, where I was developing like a head movement, like your head shaking.
18: And what have the doctors told you about what's caused that?
0: That's due to the intense ordeal I've been through. I would say the retaliation that I've endured for 10 years.
18: Retaliation for what?
0: For my whistleblowing.
18: I've been talking to him for 5 years. He was introduced to me by a colleague in 2021 and told me things he knew about Howard Lutnick and Jeffrey Epstein and the royals. And of course, I was interested, but I also didn't feel it was quite there in terms of the levels of proof we needed in order to show any links. But this year with the Epstein files, all that changed. So I went back to him. I said, did you know you're in the Epstein files? It turns out that an interview he gave to the FBI in 2020 and 21, where he was making some of these allegations, was also in the Epstein files, and his name had been unredacted. So he was there against his wishes. So I thought, well, if his name's out there anyway now, no point staying anonymous, and convinced him to give us an interview.
22: So you went to meet this whistleblower, Simon Andrews. What can you tell us about him?
18: Well, he's 57 years old. He grew up in a working class house with not much money. But then in the late 80s, he started going to the City of London, the financial district, and he did well. He rose in his career. He had a very successful, lucrative career where he was first at the Japanese bank Nomura and then went on to BGC Partners, which is owned or was owned by President Trump's Commerce Secretary, Howard Lutnick. But he found himself, when he moved from the bank to this firm of brokers, owned and controlled by Howard Lutnick, in a very different working atmosphere. He described to me how when someone did their first trade, arranged their first trade, the brokers would bang their phones. They would bang their phones until they ran around the trading floor and then they'd be doused with water. And it's a very macho atmosphere as well on this trading floor, according to him. He also starts to hear about what he calls false accounting. The firm would deny it. Money is charged to his desk's broking commission pool, the pool of money that goes towards their bonuses and their pay, which he thinks is improperly charged. He starts to try to raise this internally, concerned about false accounting, not least because he has the responsibility to sign off the accounts. And then he doesn't get a satisfactory response. At the same time, he's under huge pressure.
0: I have a chest pain, my arm goes numb, and then I'm like in a panic. I have to walk to the Gold Street Hospital down in Wall Street. It's about a 5 minutes walk, and I collapse on the pavement. I get brought into the ER, the A&E.
18: He has a heart attack.
0: The cardiologist suddenly goes, there's a blood clot, and it's like emergency stations. Taken into an operating theatre, they're shaving me. Suddenly, they're taking the blood clot out of my heart.
18: And he subsequently, his condition deteriorates, and in spite of that, he says he was put under pressure when he was in hospital, for example, to attend a video conference when he was in no state to, because he was in the middle of an emergency, and a dispute broke out.
0: I'm in the A&E. He's sending me messages for not turning up to a video conference, which had been scheduled while I was in the emergency.
18: The firm says he didn't carry out his responsibilities. He says it was whistleblower retaliation, and they sacked him in January 2017. So since then, he's been in dispute with them and looking for any further information he can find. BGC, as I say, denies his allegations, but that put him on a collision course with them. They say his allegations are categorically false and that they've been investigated by authorities, and in their view, they lack credibility.
4: OK, so at this point in our story, Simon has left the company. Howard Lutnick, who runs the whole operation at this point, is moving towards a career in politics. Who is he and what's he up to at this point?
18: Howard Lutnick came from a working class New York background and joined a firm called Cantor Fitzgerald way back in the late 80s, one of the best known Wall Street firms. And in the late 90s, he took control of it. And in 2004, he founded BGC Partners. But what he's best known for, Howard Lutnick, is September the 11th, 2001, because Cantor Fitzgerald occupied a couple of floors right at the top of one of the Twin Towers. And of course, at 8:46 a.m. on September the 11th, a plane crashed in. As it happened, Howard Lutnick was not at the tower at that time because he'd been dropping off his son at kindergarten. In New York, though, he's fated by President Trump and others as a 9/11 hero. He rebuilt the firm in spite of losing his brother and his best friend. And that's, in a way, the first thing you know about Howard Lutnick.
4: Before the Epstein files are actually released, how much do we know about the alleged links between Mr. Lutnick and Mr. Epstein?
18: What we did know is that they both knew Trump. So Epstein knew Trump and Lutnick knew Trump. They were both in New York. They were in that scene of wealthy people and billionaires who knew each other at celebrity events, et cetera, et cetera. And then after Trump's first term, when he started to think about running again, and when he succeeded in getting into office, Howard Lutnick took charge of his transition team. Trump then promotes him to become his trade secretary. So for most people around the world, they'll know him as the man who imposed tariffs on the rest of the world.
4: Jeffrey Epstein and Howard Lutnick, correct me if I'm wrong, are actually neighbours at one point. Is that right?
18: That's right. Anybody could look it up and discover that actually that Howard Lutnick lived at one house and they shared a wall. And he's admitted this publicly to the New York Post in a Podforce One podcast in October 2025. Now, his story in October 2025 was that he'd gone round once. He'd only ever seen Jeffrey Epstein once in 2005. And he'd had a little tour of the house with his wife. He says that he was shown a massage table and that Jeffrey Epstein made an inappropriate comment.
6: I say to him, massage table in the middle of your house? How often do you have a massage? And he says, every day. And then he like gets like weirdly close to me.
7: Ooh.
6: And he says, and the right kind of massage.
18: And Howard Lutnick's initial account is that he then looked at his wife and they said, we're leaving pretty soon.
6: And in the 6 or 8 steps it takes to get from his house to my house, my wife and I decided that I will never be in the room with that disgusting person ever again.
18: None of us knew that until very recently, though.

0: actually said about those links with Epstein?
1: Well, what emerged from the files was evidence that appeared to contradict the accounts he'd given in public to the New York Post. What we learned in February then was that there was evidence that he'd been to Jeffrey Epstein's island just around Christmas 2012. A photo emerged showing Howard Lutnick looking very summery on the island with Jeffrey Epstein and his son. Mm-hmm. Now, that photo was actually taken down initially, withdrawn from release, but internet sleuths had spotted it and screenshotted it and circulated it on social media, and so it had to be re-released.
2: Did you, in fact, make the visit to Jeffrey Epstein's private island?
3: I did have lunch with him as I was on a boat going across on a family vacation.
1: So just after that photo emerged in the Epstein files, Howard Lutnick appeared at a committee hearing where he was asked about his links to Epstein. He confirmed he'd visited the island with his family.
3: I met Jeffrey Epstein when I moved to a house next door to him in New York. Right? And I met him then. Over the next 14 years, I met him two other times that I can recall. Two times.
1: But apart from that meeting at the house in 2005 when they were neighbours, and the two visits after that, Lutnick was saying after that point, he had very little to do with Epstein.
3: Over a 14-year period, I did not have any relationship with him. I barely had anything to do with that person.
1: And this is when my whistleblower, Simon, discovers that wasn't the end of the story.
0: Okay, so February 2026, the massive trove of Epstein files have been released. How do you realise that you have a new lead on the story at this point?
1: Well, it was all a race because all the media outlets were trying to find things out. And I'm an investigations correspondent. So, of course, I spent inordinate amounts of time searching the US Department of Justice's Epstein library, which now had millions of documents on it. And then I saw my whistleblower's name, Andrews, and I knew he'd spoken to the FBI. This was clearly a record of the time that he did. In fact, he had two times when he spoke to them, or maybe three, in 2020 and 2021. And these showed him making allegations about Howard Lutnick and his closeness to Epstein and the royals.
0: Okay, so you find Simon Andrews' name in the Epstein files. You reach out to him. What happened next?
1: I said, you'd never guess what, you're in the Epstein files.
4: Yeah, you were the first person to tell me that I was in the Epstein files, which I was completely, you know, I was just completely shocked about.
1: He was like stunned and took a while to take it in and then started delving through the Epstein files himself.
4: Everyone was searching Lutnick. Howard Lutnick had a particular email, which was HWL.
1: He knew, because he'd worked there, that senior people at BGC use their initials on their emails. So he searched under HWL, Howard William Lutnick, and found material that no one else had found and sent it to Congress. And that's what changed the game for him.
0: What did he find?
1: So there's several dimensions. One is that we already knew that there was evidence that what he'd said about not seeing Jeffrey Epstein after 2005, not being in the room with him, was at the very least misleading because we saw the pictures of him on Jeffrey Epstein's island in 2012. That came out in February. But then emails emerged, spotted by our whistleblower, that showed that actually there was a message to Jeff from Howard setting up the meeting. And then subsequently it emerged that on the 28th of December 2012, an agreement with that date on it was drawn up for a company, an advertising technology company called Adfin. And investors in that company signed on the document were both Jeffrey Epstein and Howard Lutnick.
0: Okay, so just to be absolutely clear, Howard Lutnick says that he cuts off contact with Jeffrey Epstein in 2005. Subsequently, there is evidence that they are still in contact. How has he addressed and explained the fact that they are still in contact? It would appear whether or not they're having lunch on an island in the Caribbean or they're exchanging emails about a company called Adfin. Like, how does he justify all that?
1: Well, he's asked in Congress in May, when he knew that Jeff

0: Jeffrey Epstein was also an investor in this AdFin company. He said, not until this year, 2026. But this other email under HWL, which Simon Andrees discovered, shows he's discussing AdFin directly with Epstein in May 2018, which would appear to contradict its account. Here's the exact quotes in May 2018. Epstein asks, on another note, what do you think the prospects for AdFin are? Now, if Howard Lutnick had been unaware that Jeffrey Epstein was an investor in this company, which he had also invested in, then wouldn't he have said, oh, Jeffrey, I didn't know you were also an investor in AdFin? But he doesn't say anything like that in this email exchange. He answers, producing revenue finally. This is their year. Next 12 months, they need to become economically self-sufficient. You see elsewhere in the files the chief executive of AdFin seeking meetings with both Lutnick and Epstein. Altogether, this evidence is one of the reasons why Democrats on the House Oversight Committee have accused Lutnick of lying and have been calling for his resignation. We should make it clear that Howard Lutnick has not been accused of any wrongdoing in connection with Epstein, and he told the House Oversight and Reform Committee, quotes, I unequivocally condemn the conduct attributed to Jeffrey Epstein and everyone who participated in his illegal activities. The survivors of his crimes deserve our respect and support. The White House, speaking on behalf of Lutnick, said, quotes, the BBC's pathetic and desperate attempt to slander Secretary Lutnick will do nothing to change the fact that he has been the most consequential Commerce Secretary in modern history.
1: But if their names were both on the same document to do with an investment in this company, AdFin, does that mean that they were together in the same place signing this document?
0: Not necessarily. But what you do know then is that they were discussing AdFin in 2018, 8 years before, as Lutnick claimed to Congress, he knew that Epstein was an investor. 10 years after Epstein was convicted of sex offences, and let's see, 13 years after, according to Lutnick's account, he resolved with his wife never to be in the room with that disgusting person ever again.
1: After unearthing the emails about this business relationship, Andy's whistleblower Simon Andrews continued to dig through the Epstein files.
0: He started sending stuff to me, which kept on making my jaw hit the floor. He found a story that links Howard Lutnick and Andrew Mountbatten Windsor in a proposed business deal that in the background, Jeffrey Epstein was advising Andrew Mountbatten Windsor's advisors all about. Let me tell you more. Howard Lutnick was approached by a lawyer in London who had an idea for how Howard Lutnick might lend Andrew Mountbatten Windsor £1 million. And in exchange, they would enter a joint venture whereby Andrew would bring his contacts, so rich individuals, sovereign institutions, sovereign wealth funds, all those people he'd met on his travels in his previous role as trade envoy and in his role as a royal as well. So he knew lots of people. We know he knew, for example, oligarchs in Kazakhstan. We know he knew lots of people in Eurasia. He knew people in Africa, wealthy individuals. You get to meet lots of rich, powerful people when you're on tour as a British royal. The deal was that, in Simon Andrews' words, they would buy a prince for £1 million. There was a document setting out terms of the deal. And the idea was Andrew would bring clients with pots of money, and then they'd put them into investment management and split the fees 50-50. But there was a little kink in the deal, which was that Andrew wouldn't be able to do business with anybody else. He'd have to bring all the business to Cantor Fitzgerald, Howard Lutnick's firm. So a man who's described by Andrew as his business brain, his name's David Stern, he describes Jeffrey Epstein as his mentor. He decided to ask Jeffrey Epstein about this deal that was being offered to Andrew that would bind him into exclusivity. Jeffrey Epstein says no exclusivity. The documents show that they held talks for 3 months about this deal, but the documents peter out in late 2013, early 2014. And according to Cantor Fitzgerald, they never went into business with Andrew Mountbatten Windsor, but they don't deny that they did talk about it for 3 months. So it's a matter for speculation as to why it stopped. But we did email Andrew Mountbatten Windsor, inviting him to comment on the allegations, but we haven't heard back from him.
1: Help us understand, Andy, why do you think this Andrew detail is so important?
0: Well, because of what it says about Howard Lutnick wanting to do the deal with Andrew. Lending him £1 million suggests, why did Andrew need £1 million at that point? And it also sheds light on the continued contact, even if it was only indirect, between Andrew Mountbatten Windsor and Epstein long after Andrew said he last saw him. He was still in touch with him indirectly through Andrew's business advisor, David Stern, who described Epstein as his mentor. And we see Epstein advising on a deal that Andrew's going to do with Howard Lutnick, now the US Commerce Secretary, to essentially buy a prince, in our whistleblower's words, for £1 million, and in exchange exploit Andrew's contacts. So there are questions there which touch on issues about mixing up your public role and your desire to make money privately.
1: And the links between Andrew and Epstein persisting a couple of years after Andrew said he'd cut off all contact.
0: Yeah, so the last date he said that he'd seen Epstein was December 2010 and said he'd cut off all contact. We already knew 2011, some contact then. Now we see 2013 that Epstein is advising Andrew on a business deal.
1: What about Lutnick? Why would it matter if he misrepresented his relationship with Epstein?
0: It matters because he's supposed to tell the truth in public and to Congress. And it may sound old-fashioned, but presidential administrations are supposed to be honest with Congress and with the wider public. So that matters. It matters because it sheds light on the circles of wealth and power that surrounded Jeffrey Epstein. It sheds light on what happens to whistleblowers when they go up against a powerful, wealthy company, whether they're believed and whether they can find justice. And it also matters because of what it shows about the public debate about whether people were too close to Jeffrey Epstein and who those people were.
1: And what about Simon Andrish, the whistleblower? How's this all affected him? I mean, when you tell this story, it's difficult not to think of the contentious circumstances in which he left his employer, BGC, and how that all must weigh on him now.
0: It's had a devastating effect. He's lost his career. He's lost his health.
2: I had a mental health crisis. The trauma was so bad. Dysregulation, activation, flashback. It was out of control.
0: He's had repeated heart episodes, and he says they've retaliated against him as recently as 2024. They would deny that, of course, and BGC would say this is an unreliable, inherently unreliable source who's got an axe to grind. BGC says it terminated Simon's employment after he refused to follow medical advice, declined to perform essential job duties, rejected reasonable accommodations, and ultimately abandoned his role. That's what they say. But the truth is that anybody who's been in employment litigation has an axe to grind, both employee and employer. They both have narratives that they would prefer and would like the evidence to support their narrative. He got a whistleblower award in the United States. Action was taken. Fines were levied against BGC. And he was officially recognised as a whistleblower because they have strong laws that recognise people should be incentivised to blow the whistle on wrongdoing.
2: I went into a trauma crisis centre for 2 months and did a huge amount of work on myself and was able to get myself into trauma recovery.
0: He's lost his career on Wall Street. And he's struggling with debts from legal costs of this ongoing struggle he's had. And his physical and mental health has taken a real toll, which he's had to do lots of work going to trauma recovery centres, etc., to try to get better. He now feels he is, but whether or not this story tells you a good thing about trying to blow the whistle, you'll have to decide when you listen to it.
1: Thank you so much, Andy Verity, for sharing it all with us.
0: You're welcome.
1: That was Andy Verity, the BBC's financial investigations correspondent. And you can hear more of Andy's investigation on File On 4 Investigates. 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Please get in touch. We'll be back again tomorrow. See you then. Cheerio.

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1: Good morning. Acting Attorney General Todd Blanche faces senators today who will decide whether he becomes the permanent head of the Justice Department. We hear from one of them, Democrat Adam Schiff of California, on Morning Edition from NPR News. This time last year, there were 250 cases of cyclospora in the country. Now there are more than 1,600, with thousands more waiting for confirmation. I'm Leila Faldin.
2: And I'm Martinez. The CDC is still searching for the source of the outbreak. Also, companies that use AI could shell out for the top-of-the-line models, but many are going for cheaper ones that are good enough. And Bill Maher says he's the Mark Twain Prize winner who's most like Mark Twain. It's Wednesday, July 15th. On this day in 1799, the Rosetta Stone was found. News is next.
3: Live from NPR News in Washington, I'm Windsor Johnston. A U.S. naval blockade is back in place in the Strait of Hormuz as tensions with Iran escalate. President Trump now says the U.S. will take full control of the key waterway after previously declaring it open for business. NPR's Tom Bowman reports in order to do that, the U.S. would have to sharply reduce Tehran's ability to attack commercial ships.
4: Full control for the U.S. would mean that you had to eliminate or severely reduce Iran's power to fire drones or missiles at commercial ships. Iran has hit at least seven commercial ships in the past week, damaging some, and the U.S. says nearly a dozen crew members are killed, wounded, or missing.
3: That's NPR's Tom Bowman reporting. China has announced economic growth of more than 4% in the second quarter, the lowest rate in more than 3 years. Danny Vincent reports the slowdown comes amid weak domestic demand and rising oil prices caused by the war in Iran.
5: China's second quarter growth fell below Beijing's four-year target, but the authorities said growth for the first half of the year remained on track. In March, China lowered its annual growth target to between 4.5 and 5%, the least ambitious target since 1991. A surge in exports helped to support the world's second largest economy, driven partly by the boom in artificial intelligence and the demand for Chinese electric vehicles. But spending at home remained weak, with many young people struggling to secure work. For NPR News, I'm Danny Vincent in Hong Kong.
3: The Department of Homeland Security says it will pause for now conducting traffic stops as part of its immigration crackdown. NPR Sergio Martinez-Beltran reports the shift in policy comes after two people were killed by federal immigration agents in Maine and Texas.
6: Joan Sebastian Duran Guerrero was killed in Maine this week, and Lorenzo Salgado Araujo was killed in Texas last week. Both deaths stemmed from traffic stops. Neither of the men were the intended immigration enforcement targets. The Department of Homeland Security accused Duran Guerrero of being a public safety threat and Salgado Araujo of weaponizing his car to run over an ICE officer, but no video evidence has been presented to back up DHS's claims. NPR confirmed that the agency will pause, at least for now, conducting traffic stops. White House border czar Tom Homan told reporters the agency will review whether the training for ICE officers is sufficient and whether they need more support to be safe. Sergio Martinez Beltran, NPR News, Austin, Texas.
3: Acting Attorney General Todd Blanche goes before the Senate Judiciary Committee today for the first of 2 days of confirmation hearings. Senators are expected to question Blanche about the department's independence and its handling of the Epstein files. This is NPR News in Washington. England and Argentina are set to face off in a World Cup semifinal today. NPR's Becky Sullivan reports the matchup will be the newest chapter in the longtime rivalry between the two teams on and off the field.
7: The England-Argentina rivalry has had plenty of controversial moments over the decades, like the infamous Hand of God goal scored by Diego Maradona in 1986. And of course, in 1982, there was a war between the two over the Falkland Islands, whose sovereignty is disputed to this day. This is the sixth time these two nations have met at the World Cup. This time, Argentina is the defending champion, led by the 39-year-old megastar Lionel Messi, who has scored 8 goals at this World Cup so far. Meanwhile, England is playing for its first appearance in the World Cup final since 1966. Their captain, Harry Kane, and young attacker Jude Bellingham have 6 goals apiece. The winner will move on to face Spain in the final on Sunday in New Jersey. Becky Sullivan, NPR News, Atlanta.
3: New York has become the first state to halt the development of large data centers used to power artificial intelligence. Governor Kathy Hochul announced a moratorium on Tuesday that could last up to a year while the state develops new environmental and energy standards. Hochul is also planning to seek an end to sales tax exemptions for large data centers. Lawmakers and regulators in dozens of states are weighing measures to limit their effect on electricity grids, utility bills, and local communities. Stocks across Asia traded mixed today, with Japan's Nikkei average gaining more than 1,000 points. This is NPR News.
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0: It's Morning Edition from NPR News. I'm Leila Fadel in Washington, D.C.
1: And I'm A. Martinez in Culver City, California. President Trump's former personal attorney is in the hot seat on Capitol Hill today.
0: Acting Attorney General Todd Blanche is up for a confirmation hearing to lead the Justice Department permanently. In a few minutes, we'll speak with one of the senators due to question Blanche today. Democratic Senator Adam Schiff has accused Blanche of misconduct, saying he failed to recuse himself from cases involving his former client, the president. Blanche has a narrow path to confirmation in the Senate, where Republicans hold a slim majority.
1: NPR Justice correspondent Ryan Lucas is covering this. Ryan, should be a spicy one today.
2: Yeah, I expect this to be a tense hearing today, and that's because in this second Trump administration, the Justice Department has been in turmoil. It has been at the center of a number of political firestorms, and Blanche himself has been in the thick of all of it. He is seen as a Trump loyalist. He previously served as Trump's personal attorney. And then when Trump returned to office, he named Blanche to be the number two official at the Justice Department. Blanche then became acting attorney general in April after Trump pushed out his first attorney general, Pam Bondi. Trump has liked what he's seen from Blanche in the past couple months. He nominated him for the job full time. But Democrats, and it has to be said, a few Republicans, have concerns about Blanche's track record over the past 18 months at the department. And so I expect him to get tough questions about that today.
1: What do you think will be the focus of what the senators will try to grill him about?
2: Well, look, Democrats have a whole bunch of issues that they're going to want to get into with Blanche. They say that he has destroyed the Justice Department's traditional independence from the White House. They say that he's made it subservient to the president, weaponized it to go after Trump's perceived political enemies. And there's a long list of Trump critics who have faced DOJ investigations or prosecutions, perhaps most notably former FBI Director James Comey, who has been indicted twice by this Justice Department. Democrats also have questions about Blanche's handling of the Jeffrey Epstein files, whether the Justice Department and Blanche specifically did anything to try to shield President Trump from embarrassment in those files. And then there's the $1.8 billion anti-weaponization fund that the department agreed to set up as part of a settlement with Trump to end his lawsuit against the IRS.
1: Yeah, and that's the anti-weaponization fund that the Justice Department says is not going forward.
2: That's right. The fund has been scrapped, yes, but the part of the settlement that shields Trump and his family from audits of past tax returns, that remains in place. And Democrats view that as Exhibit A of what they say is Blanche working in Trump's interest instead of the public interest. It's also worth noting here that a federal judge this week blasted both Trump and the Justice Department over the settlement. The judge said Trump's lawsuit was brought in bad faith in order to manipulate the judicial process and try to use the court to provide a degree of legitimacy to the eventual settlement.
1: You know, Ryan, I remember Republicans were opposed. There were some, at least, that were opposed to this anti-weaponization fund. Does that mean that Todd Blanche might be in trouble?
2: Well, look, you're right. There were Republicans who pushed back forcefully against the anti-weaponization fund, and that played a big part in Blanche's decision to declare the fund dead. One Republican senator who spoke out against that fund was North Carolina's Tom Tillis. He is a member of the Senate Judiciary Committee that Blanche is going to be appearing before today. It's unclear at this point which way Tillis will ultimately fall on Blanche's nomination. But what is clear is that Democrats are united in opposition, and that means that Blanche doesn't have a lot of room for error here. Remember, Republicans have a very slim majority in the Senate, even more so since Kentucky's Mitch McConnell remains out because of health issues. And so that means that only a couple of GOP defections could kill Blanche's nomination. So I'm going to be watching for how Blanche tries to thread that needle to keep every Republican on the Senate Judiciary Committee and those in the full Senate as well on side with his appearance today.
1: All right, that's NPR's Ryan Lucas. Ryan, thanks.
2: Thank you.
0: Adam Schiff is a Democratic senator from California who sits on the Senate Judiciary Committee, and he will be asking Blanche questions today. Last year, after President Trump nominated Blanche to be his deputy attorney general, Schiff asked him about his personal relationship with President Trump and the extent to which it posed a conflict of interest.
3: Are you still Donald Trump's lawyer?
4: I mean, yes, my attorney-client relationship with President Trump remains, yes. The cases I was representing him on, to the extent that there's anything going on, like the appeal in Manhattan, I'm not part of that.
3: But you're still representing him as you sit here today.
4: Well, I mean, representing him, there's no active matters. So
3: correct, but you're still his lawyer.
4: I have an attorney-client relationship with President Trump.
0: Senator Schiff joins me now. Good morning.
5: Good morning. Good to be with you.
0: Thank you for being here. Senator, is this still your main concern, that Todd Blanche was President Trump's personal lawyer?
5: It's not that he was the personal lawyer. It's that he still remains the president's personal lawyer. And this really is, I think, at the heart of all of our concern about him. That is, he's never been able to shed the role of Donald Trump defender, Donald Trump criminal defense lawyer. He's approached every issue that's come before him through that lens of protecting his client. His client should be the American people, but he views his client as Donald Trump. So in the Epstein files, he has withheld files. He's been found to have violated. The Justice Department has been found to violate court orders in terms of what they need to disclose. You have that trip to prison to meet with Ghislaine Maxwell as a way of trying to make sure there was nothing incriminating of Donald Trump. And then she gets transferred to a lower security prison. You have the slush fund set up on behalf of Donald Trump. You have that tax settlement for Donald Trump. All of these actions by Blanche for the president, the person of the president, and not for the country.
0: Now, the former Attorney General Pam Bondi was also a defense lawyer for Donald Trump. Is Blanche different?
5: Well, he may be different in that he's being more aggressive and successful in going to bat for the president personally than Bondi was. This slush fund, for example, has his fingerprints all over it. The IRS settlement he himself signed. And, you know, as opposed to Bondi, Blanche was a highly respected lawyer in the Southern District of New York. So he knows what he's doing. And he's chosen essentially to do the president's bidding. And the way that he has allowed the weaponization of the Justice Department after being a prosecutor in that department is so appalling, so egregious, that he would go before the public from the podium at DOJ and say that the president not only has a right to go after his political enemies and use the department to do so, but he has a duty to do so. No self-respecting prosecutor would ever say such a thing, but it shows the extent to which Blanche is willing to go to bat for Donald Trump.
0: What will you be asking Blanche today? What answers are you looking for?
5: Well, I'll be particularly interested in how he has weaponized the Justice Department. The Comey Seashells case is a patently frivolous case. I can't imagine any prosecutor throughout the country bringing such a weak case. The fact that they tried to indict several of my colleagues over a video that they made because they didn't like the message of the video, which was a statement of the law and Constitution that if you're in the military, you don't have to follow an unconstitutional order. Indeed, you have a duty not to. These cases are such an abuse. And of course, the slush fund for people who beat cops and gouge them and bear sprayed them.
0: To the fund that came with the settlement over the IRS that's now defunct.
5: Exactly. And is it really defunct, though? That's another question, mm-hmm. because they may use a different mechanism, such as the Federal Tort Claims Act, to compensate these insurrectionists anyway. So we have to be sure that when he says the slush fund won't be used, that he's not going to use a different slush fund toward the president's attackers on that day.
0: Now, you and your Democratic colleagues are united in your opposition to Blanche's confirmation. Do you expect any Republicans to join you?
5: I don't know. I think on the committee, and it would just take one of them, Senators Tillis and Cornyn have expressed deep concerns about the slush fund. Senator Tillis, for example, about any defense of the January 6th attackers. And there is video of Todd Blanche bragging at CPAC, this conservative convention, about how within hours they pardoned and commuted the sentences of all these attackers on January 6th. He's proud of that, how they dismissed cases against the leaders of the Proud Boys and these other white nationalist groups. So hard to square that with any concern over not trying to reinvent history on January 6th.
0: Now, you mentioned Senator Cornyn, Senator Tillis, both men whose time in the Senate is coming to a close after President Trump supported primary challengers against them. Do you think that'll impact how they decide to vote?
5: Well, in theory, it should give them a greater level of independence, that they're not going before voters. They don't have to worry about the president primary challenging them. That already happened with Senator Cornyn. So you would hope that it gives them a greater measure of independence. It does raise the question about why is it only senators who don't have to worry about a primary from Donald Trump and the MAGA people behind him? Why is it only these senators who are willing to speak out? Shouldn't the other senators also be willing to speak out if there are ethical problems, which there are in great abundance with a nominee like Blanche?
0: Have you had conversations with your Republican colleagues about these concerns, and what are they saying to you?
5: Certainly, I've had conversations with them privately, and I think they recognize the concerns. I've talked with them about the settlement, the slush fund, the $1.776 billion. In fact, there was a powerful moment on the Senate floor during one of our all-night voteramas where I posed the question to my Senate colleagues, do any of you think that this slush fund is a good idea? And I waited for an answer, and there aren't many pregnant pauses on the Senate floor. People generally jump into the lurch, but no one wanted to speak in defense of this thing. Hmm. So if they're not willing to defend it, then why are they willing to defend the guy who was the architect of it?
0: After his sudden death this past weekend, could Lindsey Graham's absence from the committee affect proceedings?
5: I don't think it will affect them in terms of the vote count. It might affect them in the sense of we don't know what Lindsey would have had to say. Mm-hmm. I imagine he would have been strongly in support of Blanche. He's been a staunch defender of the president and the president's allies.
0: Adam Schiff is a Democratic senator from California who sits on the Senate Judiciary Committee. Thank you for your time.
5: Thank you.

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1: Good morning. It is 519. I'm KPCW Sydney Weaver, and these are your local news headlines. Residents favor minimal changes to Little Kate Road, but Park City Council members remain concerned about traffic. KPCW's Christine Weller has more.
2: The Park City Council reviewed four concepts to improve safety on Little Kate Road during its July 9th meeting. The city originally planned to add a 12-foot-wide mixed-use pathway to the road, but after residents voiced concerns about cyclists and pedestrians sharing the sidewalk, the council paused the plans. The council is now considering four different options, ranging from adding space for bike lanes with no physical buffer to placing raised bike lanes on the south side of the road. Transportation planner Anna Mackey said a survey found the majority of the over 90 respondents wanted minimal changes, with some wanting no change.
3: The concerns really centered around roadway widening and property impacts. We also heard from quite a few folks that they dislike bicyclists, specifically adults, using the sidewalk.
2: Residents preferred option 1A, which has the fewest upgrades. Little Kate Road does have a small bike lane, but it's used inconsistently. Many bikers ride on the sidewalk. Option 1A would add a small buffer to the bike lanes marked on the road. Council members Molly Miller, Tana Tolley, and Diego Zegara still want to see more traffic calming measures. Tolley was also interested in painting the bike lane green for added visibility.
4: The traffic calming was the nexus of why we even started any of this.
2: Council has asked staff to present traffic calming measures that can be incorporated into Option 1A when the project returns August 14th. Christine Weller, KPCW News.
1: And Utah's lowest elevation ski resort, Cherry Peak, has hit the market for $22.5 million. The Salt Lake Tribune reports the four-lift, 174-acre ski area opened in 2014, making it one of the newest resorts behind Woodward Park City and Snowland. Next up is NPR's Morning Edition.
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0: This is Morning Edition from NPR News. I'm Leila Faldin.
6: I'm E. Martinez.
7: And I'm Steve Inskeep. Bill Maher has received the Mark Twain Award for American Humor. He's been hosting comedy shows on TV for 33 years. And when we met him at his house in Los Angeles, he showed no sign of stopping.
8: Because I live completely health consciously on only the best pot that I grow here and the best tequila.
7: He says he's joking about the tequila, but not really about the pot, which he sometimes uses while writing his HBO show, Real Time. The Kennedy Center here in Washington gave Maher the Twain Award in a ceremony that drops on Netflix this month. It is the highest honor in comedy and has gone to the likes of Richard Pryor and Tina Fey, but not Maher until now.
8: Well, you know, every year would go by and I'd be like, you know, it's a lot of these people I'm huge fans of, but we're nothing like Mark Twain. You know, Billy Crystal, I couldn't be a bigger fan. Nothing like Mark. But me?
7: You think you're like Mark Twain?
8: Have you seen my work?
7: He feels he resembles Twain in his critique of religion and much of the rest of society. His essays and interviews hold an audience of millions. We talked on video for the NPR program Newsmakers with a comedian who often makes news with his opinion of the news. Early this year, he expressed support for President Trump's war in Iran.
9: War. Did you hear about that thing? We bombed Iran and it's going on. Now, have you expected me to say I hate it? I don't. Sorry.
7: By the time we met, Maher had concluded the war was a good idea, badly executed. What makes you want to talk about the news as opposed to human nature or any number of other things you could
8: discuss? My father was a newsman.
7: Mm-hmm.
8: So I grew up with it in my house as a kid, you know. Small kid, he was still on the air. Sometimes we could hear him.
7: On the radio in New York, where Maher was born 70 years ago. Over the years, he has lashed out at the political right, the political left, Muslims, people of every other faith, and NPR.
8: I mean, I'm surprised you even had me on.
7: Many years ago, after 9/11, his show on ABC was canceled after he made a remark about the U.S. military.
6: How do you make sure you know you're right?
8: No one knows they're right. No one knows they're right. What kind of question is that?
6: Does that mean you don't know if you're right, if you're speaking?
8: Oh, I'm right.
6: Okay.
8: I know I'm right.
6: Good exception.
8: No, I'm kidding. I mean, look, a lot of people come back at me for something I say, and I'm just like, okay, but am I actually wrong? Most people don't know much these days because they're in their bubbles. They only get the narrative that is fed to them, their algorithm. It's just so frustrating.
6: Have we figured out here a way to think about what you're doing? You're against certainty.
8: Yeah, all atheists are.
7: His lack of faith is one key to understanding a comic who pokes fun at many people's beliefs, but whose own place on the political spectrum can be hard to pin down.
6: I also know you were raised Roman Catholic.
8: Yes. I put in the time, bro.
6: Here's my question about that.
8: I want credit for that.
6: There's a lot of people who grow up in a religious household, and maybe they change later. They lose their faith. They end up with a different faith. But something about that upbringing sticks with them, shapes the way they think. Is there something about being a Catholic that sticks with you now, all these years later?
8: Fear. I mean, if I walk into the church, I'll still get, like, clammy from how they traumatized me.
6: Who is they, and how did they traumatize
8: priests and nuns. Mean people. Priests and nuns. I remember once I was slouching during First Communion practice, and the lady said, the boy who's slouching is going to go to hell.
6: For slouching?
8: For slouching.
6: I think that's just a short time in purgatory. I'm not a religious specialist, but...
8: Well...
6: Is your life to some extent a rebellion against that certainty, against the church, in a sense?
8: Well, Barbara, that's very deep.
6: I'm going to take that as a compliment, because she was a great interviewer. Go on. I have to say Barbara Walters for people
8: exactly.
6: of a certain generation. Go on.
8: She was great, wasn't she?
6: It was great.
8: She was, yeah. I don't think so, but, you know, who knows what evil lurks in the hearts of men.
7: In a divided country, Marr has tried to maintain an allegiance to no side as a critic of President Trump, who famously had dinner with him at the White House.
6: I'm thinking about the conclusion you drew. You found a sane person at dinner who plays a crazy person on TV, as opposed to an actual crazy person.
8: Yeah, right.
6: But we've had another year of his presidency to observe, and you've been critical of a lot of it.
8: yeah.
6: Do you stick with that conclusion?
8: That's why I'm
6: that
8: back
6: he's
8: on.
6: A sane person who is just acting crazy.
8: He's so more self-aware than he lets on in public. That's another thing I said, and I'm absolutely so much more self-aware, not belligerent. And by the way, everybody who meets him says the same thing.
6: Why do you think he would play a crazy person on TV? He has that choice.
8: He is a crazy person in the extent that he definitely has a form of Tourette syndrome. He just blurts out whatever is on his mind often. It's funny. He's both, at the same time, the most full of person and also the most honest. You know, I saw him at he was doing an interview very much like this recently with somebody, and he didn't like something she said, and he just went, "You're a terrible person." Now, that's just not how we act, even though, to be honest, I've thought that.
6: Mm-hmm.
8: Not necessarily about you. We'll see how
6: this
8: goes.
6: We may get to that. Yeah, there's time.
8: But just there's something different about the mind that does that.
6: Have you thought differently about him at all as he has spent so much more time on decorating and on monuments to himself?
8: Yeah,
6: I didn't mean to make you choke on the water.
8: These are the things I don't care about. This is his genius, getting you to care about, and look,
6: care about that arch or whatever?
8: No.
6: Go on?
8: Absolutely not. Not the arch, not the pool, not the ballroom. This is all meaningless stuff. Care about what's important. I could name the politicization of the Justice Department, DOGE, ICE, corruption, you know, lots of things. This is a country where people get drunk with power when they get in, happens to the Democrats to a degree too, and they always go too far, and then the other side gets elected, and then we just live in this world where everybody's just always undoing what the other one has just done.
7: Bill Maher has been giving opinions like that on television for decades, opinions that often sound off the cuff, but he says he still cares about every word.
8: Mostly what I worried about when I was younger was, you know, am I going to be any kind of success? I would not have been a good failure, you know. Mm-hmm. And I've been on 33 years. You know, if it ended tomorrow, I think we can say it did not come out to be a failure.
6: Bill Maher, it's been a pleasure. Thank you so much.
8: Me
6: this
8: too.
6: This was fun.
8: Yeah, this was fun.
7: Our full video interview for the NPR program Newsmakers is at the NPR app and on YouTube. He addresses other questions like why he invited Louis C.K. to join him on stage for the Mark Twain Award, which is on Netflix this month. 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
12: Live from NPR News in Washington, I'm Dave Mattingly. Hours after the U.S. naval blockade of Iranian ports was put back in place, the Pentagon is stepping up attacks against Iran. U.S. Central Command says daylight strikes are underway against Iranian targets following four consecutive nights of attacks near the Strait of Hormuz and coastal areas. Iran says one of its army barracks has been hit, killing at least seven troops. President Trump ordered the renewed strikes in response to Iran attacking commercial ships in the strait. President Trump's acting attorney general, Todd Blanche, appears before the Senate Judiciary Committee this morning. He's expected to be pressed on a number of issues, including the Justice Department's release of the Epstein files. The House has voted to make daylight saving time permanent. NPR's Elena Moore says the legislation now heads to the Senate.
13: The bill passed with bipartisan support by a vote of 308 to 117. It's a win for night owls and a blow for early morning risers. Daylight saving time has long been a divisive issue, and though there have been political efforts to make it permanent in the past, they've fallen short. Last time lawmakers got this close was in 2022, when the Senate approved the Sunshine Protection Act, but it never passed the House. Now, this new bill heads to the Senate, and if it passes, President Trump has indicated he'll sign it. Elena Moore, NPR News.
12: This is NPR News. The sister of Lindsey Graham has been sworn in to fill the Senate seat left open by the death of her brother, a four-term Republican senator from South Carolina. Darlene Graham took the oath yesterday, 3 days after her brother's death at the age of 71. She was appointed by South Carolina's governor to serve the remainder of the term, which ends in January. A special GOP primary is expected to be held next month ahead of the November elections. Several states are asking voters to make it more difficult to approve constitutional amendments. NPR's Ashley Lopez reports on the various ballot measures that call for higher thresholds for amendments to pass.
14: Supporters of these measures say a simple majority makes it too easy for voters to make changes to their state's constitution. That's why state lawmakers in North Dakota, South Dakota, and Utah are asking their voters this year to consider raising the approval threshold to 60%. Kelly Hall with the Fairness Project says that would make citizen-led amendments nearly impossible.
15: That 60% supermajority is such a high threshold for agreement on any topic in our divided America that it really does thwart the will of the majority. It thwarts the will of the people.
14: Next month, voters in Missouri will consider a measure requiring amendments passed in each of the state's congressional districts. Ashley Lopez, NPR News.
12: Dow futures are down 43 points. I'm Dave Mattingly in Washington.
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20: It's Morning Edition from NPR News. I'm Amy Martinez in Culver City, California.
21: And I'm Leila Faudel in Washington, D.C. Good morning. The outbreak of cyclospora is growing. 34 states have reported cases of the parasitic infection, and the CDC is urging healthcare providers to test people who have symptoms, including severe diarrhea. NPR's Allison Aubrey is following efforts to track down the source, and she joins me now. Good morning, Allison.
22: Good morning, Leila.
21: Okay, so what started as a small outbreak seems to have grown so quickly. What's the latest? Yes.
22: Yeah, well, on top of the more than 1,600 confirmed cases of cyclospora, the CDC is aware of another 5,100 cases awaiting confirmation. The youngest person who's gotten sick with cyclospora is 2. The oldest is 95 years old. No deaths have been reported, Leila, but more than 140 people have been hospitalized. And fortunately, there is a treatment, antibiotics. Now, officials say this is an unusually high number of cases. At this point, last year, the CDC documented about 250 cases total across the country. So the CDC's Gwen Biggerstaff says this is a very big shift.
23: This is much, much higher than what we've seen last year or the year before.
22: So investigators say cases in 4 states, Michigan, Ohio, West Virginia, and Kentucky, appear to be connected and may be linked to a common source.
21: Now, there are news reports that some Taco Bell locations in Michigan have stopped serving lettuce and other fresh produce items as a precaution. Do investigators know what's behind the outbreak?
22: Not yet. CDC investigators are interviewing people who've gotten infected, asking them what they ate, where they ate it, looking for potential common sources. And they're also analyzing genotyping data from the stool specimens of infected people, just trying to find clusters of related cases. Now, prior outbreaks have been linked to lettuce, bagged salads, herbs such as basil, cilantro, and berries. And Tuesday afternoon, the FDA's acting deputy commissioner for food, Donald Prater, was asked about these reports from Michigan that lettuce could be a potential culprit.
24: We are aware of the signal for lettuce that's being noted by our Michigan partners. What I can say at this point is if we're continuing our trace back investigation on multiple produce items, including the lettuce.
22: So bottom line, they do not know, and this could take a while, Leila.
21: Why does it take so long to identify and confirm cases?
22: Well, one of the reasons is that it takes up to 2 weeks to develop symptoms after someone eats a contaminated food. Another thing, I spoke to Dr. Christopher Attaway of the University of Vermont. He says if more people with symptoms would get tested, there would be more information for investigators.
25: I think a lot of people are going to have symptoms that they're not going to seek treatment for, so they're not going to be tested. So we're going to miss like data points that could help identify the culprit.
22: So there is no routine testing for cyclospora, but amid this outbreak, public health officials say stepping up testing is really key.
21: I mean, I keep thinking, oh, that means I should just eat a bunch more chocolate, no salad. But what is actually the best way for people to protect themselves?
22: Well, you know, a typical way that a cyclospora infection actually happens is that contaminated water is used to irrigate crops and then the parasite gets onto the food. So the best way to kill cyclospora, Leila, is to cook food to at least 158 degrees. And CDC officials say it is helpful to rinse fresh produce that you're obviously not going to be cooking, though that may not get rid of all the pathogen. It can help reduce it.
21: That's NPR's Allison Aubrey. Thank you, Allison.
22: Thank you, Leila.
20: Artificial intelligence has become one of the fastest growing costs for U.S. businesses ever, actually. Now, to survive, some tech startups are switching from American models to cheaper Chinese AI. NPR's John Ruich has that story.
26: Flo Crivello runs a San Francisco-based company called Lindy that creates AI assistants. They can check your email, manage your calendar. The company had been using Anthropic's frontier leading-edge AI models to develop its products, but in meeting after meeting with his finance guy, Crivello says one thing became clear.
27: By far, number one expense was Anthropic.
0: in the company, like more than payroll?
26: More than payroll for over 24 employees, more than rent, more than for anything else. So last month, Crivello announced that Lindy had migrated entirely to the Chinese AI DeepSeek.
0: It's really simple. It was just 10x cheaper, like actually about 10x cheaper. So it was a very, very simple business decision.
26: Crivello says he doesn't need the absolute best AI models on the market and saved millions by switching. And no one beats China when it comes to open source models, which are free to download and adapt.
0: The open source scene right now is absolutely dominated by the Chinese. It's not even close.
26: Every AI founder he knows, he says, is thinking about switching or has done so. And ballooning AI costs are not just a startup issue either. Uber CEO Dara Khosrowshahi spoke on the Invest Like the Best podcast about it last month.
1: We blew through our AI budget in a quarter, you know, for the whole year, essentially. And it is forcing us to adjust.
26: Uber did not respond to an NPR request for information about whether it uses Chinese models. Even at a music corner at a recent AI engineers conference in San Francisco, everyone was talking about the cost of AI. A company called Featherless was hosting the jam session. It runs a platform that offers access to some 30,000 AI models. CEO and co-founder Eugene Chea says the Chinese ones have been popular.
2: It's just like a difference between driving a Ferrari and a Honda. Like, you can have the best luxury car, or you could just have a Honda at scale that works.
26: China doesn't have the Ferrari. Its AI efforts have been hampered by U.S. restrictions on cutting-edge chip exports, but the country has become a powerhouse at turning out killer models that, like Honda's, do a good job at a good price.
2: Actually, a lot of open-source AI groups are perfectly fine being N-1, N being where the frontier is, N-1, because as the gap keeps shrinking, at some point, the question is, does it actually matter?
26: For many, like Lindy, it doesn't matter. The Honda of AI is perfectly good. The company OpenRouter is another platform where startups can choose between AI models. It says use of the Chinese model DeepSeek has gone from around 9% to nearly 20% since January. And those from Chinese companies Minimax, Xiaomi, and Tencent have also risen. Some tech executives still say they need that Ferrari, though.
3: I'm John Gordner. I'm the CEO and co-founder of Comment.io.
26: Comment.io was founded just weeks ago. It's like Google Docs for coders and AI agents.
3: We need to make as good software as we can as fast as possible. And for us, saving a few dollars on a cheaper model isn't worth it if we have to spend 2 or 3 more weeks fixing its mistakes.
26: Gordoner says his company is getting good value out of Anthropic and OpenAI models because both are giving away good deals to hook customers. But that probably won't last forever.
3: Well, then for us, it's going to make a lot more sense to start evaluating Chinese models, open source models.
26: He says it seems inevitable.
3: Yeah, at some point the music's going to stop.
26: Until then, he's sticking with his current partners to build his business as fast as possible. John Ruwich, NPR News, San Francisco.
20: And a note, Anthropic is a financial supporter of NPR.

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1: It's 5:42. Coming up on KPCW's Local News Hour with Leslie Thatcher at 8 o'clock, Snyderville Basin Water Reclamation Executive Director Mike Lurz has an update on visitor data and the health of the county. Then, Heber City Council Member Aaron Cheatwood will discuss ongoing city issues, including the use of PIDs and changes to the UDOT bypass. And Executive Director of Summit Community Gardens and Eats, Helen Nadel, has info on the gardening season and keeping plants hydrated in the heat. After that, stay tuned for the Mountain Life at 9 o'clock. We learn all about peptides and how they impact everything from injury recovery.

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3: Good morning, I'm A. Martinez. Why is it that when you walk into an IKEA to get one thing, somehow you're there hours later? Fitting then that in December there will be a marathon inside an IKEA in England. Runners will race through the aisles, past the register, and around the warehouse for 17 laps. There will be Swedish meatballs at the aid station. Runners will probably get medals, not kidding, with instructions to assemble the medals themselves. It's Morning Edition.
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5: It's Morning Edition from NPR News. I'm Leila Fadel.
3: And I'm A. Martinez. President Trump's National Guard deployment to Washington, D.C. has been extended until Inauguration Day 2029. The Pentagon confirmed the news to NPR. Thousands of armed uniformed troops have been patrolling the city for nearly a year already. NPR's Kat Lonsdorf has been following Trump's various National Guard deployments. Kat, so just remind us about this deployment and what's it like in D.C. these days.
6: Yeah, President Trump deployed the National Guard here back in August of last year after declaring a crime emergency in the city despite a 30-year low in violent crime. He ended that emergency declaration a month later, but the troops and the federal law enforcement task force that they're a part of continued. Since then, the number of Guard members in the city has slowly increased over time. In recent weeks, it's hit nearly 5,000, not just from D.C., but from about 20 states. All of the Guard have been deputized by the U.S. Marshals as special police, and they carry a firearm, which is pretty rare for a domestic deployment. And I live in D.C. I see the troops every single day, multiple times a day, doing what are called presence patrols, basically just walking around residential and business areas, making their presence known. They've become a regular and controversial part of the scenery of the city.
3: All right. So has the White House said anything about why this deployment was extended for several more years?
6: No, I reached out to the White House to ask why an extension for another 2.5 years was deemed necessary, but haven't gotten a response. President Trump has repeatedly hailed the D.C. mission as a success, falsely claiming that the city has, quote, almost no crime anymore. Crime has gone down in D.C., but it was trending that way before Trump came back into office. Two different studies, one by the Progressive Center for American Progress and the other by the nonpartisan Niskanen Center, have found that this deployment has had no effect on violent crime in the city and that crime would have dropped regardless.
3: Now, the National Guard isn't in D.C. for free. Any sense of what this costs?
6: Yeah, the nonpartisan Congressional Budget Office came out with a recent estimate that said it costs around $600 per day per Guard member here. So if you multiply that by the 5,000 or so troops we have now, that's around $3 million per day of taxpayer money. I've been talking with Virginia Berger. She's a senior defense policy analyst at the Project on Government Oversight. That's an independent nonpartisan watchdog. Using that estimate, she calculated that if we stay with that current level of troops here until January 20th, 2029, the total cost will be a little over $3.4 billion.
7: And this is conservative, right? This does not account for inflation. This does not account for increased costs for lodging, food, transportation.
6: It's possible federal officials could reduce the number of troops and then the cost would be lower, but they could also add more and then the cost would be more.
3: Now, what do you hear from D.C. residents about this deployment?
6: Yeah, I talk about the National Guard to people in D.C. all the time these days, and I have yet to speak to someone who thinks it's a good idea that they're here. It's important to remember that this deployment was not requested by local officials, from the city council members to the mayor. And more broadly, there's

0: a real concern that this is normalizing the presence of uniformed armed military on the streets of the nation's capital during a non-emergency for years now. Many constitutional experts and former military officials I've talked with have pointed out that's a worrying sign as to the health of America's democracy.
1: That's NPR's Kat Lonsdorf. Kat, thanks a lot.
0: Thank you.

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1: Good morning. It's 5:49. I'm KPCW's Grace Dorfler with your local news headlines. An administrative hearing officer will review an appeal of Park City Mountain's planned lift upgrades Thursday. KPCW's Christine Weller reports residents say the project was okayed without considering safety impacts.
2: The Park City Planning Commission approved upgrades to Park City Mountain's Silver Lode, Eagle, and Eaglet chairlifts May 27th. Six Park City area residents then appealed the decision June 8th, arguing the improvements will add to overcrowding and dangerous conditions at the resort. Now, a Park City administrative hearing officer is set to review the appeal during a virtual hearing at 10 a.m. Thursday. The upgrades are set to expand the Silver Lode Express from a six-passenger detachable lift to one that carries eight passengers. The 30-year-old Eagle and Eaglet chairlifts will be replaced with a six-passenger detachable lift and Mid-Mountain Station. Applicants say the Planning Commission unlawfully ignored evidence that the changes would contribute to unsafe and overcrowded conditions on terrain served by Silver Lode and Eagle. The appeal says commissioners should factor in resort calculations on how many skiers and riders the mountain can manage. According to Park City, the review is limited to information from Planning Commission meetings. New public comments will not be accepted. Park City Municipal and Vail Resort's Epic Promise Foundation are financial supporters of KPCW. Christine Weller, KPCW News.
1: This week, Ballet West will bring its new three-night festival to the Wasatch Back. The inaugural Summit Festival opens tonight, pairing ballet with other art forms, local venues, and community partners. Performances will be at Ballerina Farms in Camas, the Park City Library, and Canyons Village. Next up is the Marketplace Morning Report.
0: It's Morning Edition from NPR News. I'm Martinez.
3: And I'm Leila Fadel. Wheelchair users in Massachusetts say there's a monopoly on fixing their chairs created by companies owned by private equity. A group protested in Boston on Tuesday against what they call a dysfunctional system. Megan Smith with GBH News in Boston has been covering this, and she joins me now. Thanks for being here.
4: Good morning.
3: Good morning. So how do wheelchair users describe this shift?
4: So the wheelchair users I've talked to say that 10, 15 years ago, there were a lot more options. A lot of mom and pop shops that they could go to where technicians got to know them personally. But that's not the case anymore. The wheelchair repair market is now dominated by two companies, New Motion and National Seating and Mobility. Both companies are owned by private equity investment firms, and each has bought up dozens of companies and competitors. Critics say the business model prioritizes profits and cost cutting, and that these companies take forever to fix people's chairs. They're investing more in the part of the company that brings in more revenue, which is selling new chairs rather than fixing old chairs. For example, critics say they don't hire enough technicians to keep up with repair work. So I hear stories about people waiting 3, 5, 9 months or more for a part. And the wheelchair users I talked with said the problem gets so frustrating at times that they sometimes order parts online or from a hardware store, or even just go to their local bike shop for a fix.
3: What did the companies say in response?
4: Yeah, the companies have acknowledged that delays are too long. They wouldn't speak to me directly, but they gave a statement through the National Coalition for Assistive and Rehab Technology. That's a New York-based nonprofit that represents wheelchair suppliers. They said that they, quote, agree that the repair process must be faster and more efficient. But they focus more on the insurance side. They say that wheelchair users have to usually get approval from their insurance before getting these fixes, and that's what's slowing things down.
3: So about 100 people showed up for this rally in Boston. Is there something specific they want to happen?
4: Yeah, well, the rally was at South Station, which is right downtown, one of the big metro hubs in Boston. And the rally participants were talking to commuters and passing out flyers. Part of what they were doing was just raising awareness. These delays, they say, are devastating. They keep people stuck in their beds, cause them to miss work and family events, and negatively affect their health. Andrea Higgins is one of the people I spoke to. She came to the rally with a backup chair because her usual chair had broken tires.
5: It's kind of like cutting off my legs, and these are our livelihoods. I mean, how do we get to school or to work or take care of our families or whatever?
4: But they also did have a specific focus. There's right now a bill pending in the Massachusetts State House that would require companies to finish repairs in 10 business days. So they were advocating for that.
3: What happens next with that bill?
4: If it's going to become law, it'll need to pass before the end of the legislative session, which is July 31st. and advocates are hopeful that it will. And there's also some policy movement at the federal level. In mid-June, Representative Ayanna Pressley, a Democrat from Massachusetts, introduced a national bill. It's aimed at speeding up the slowdown caused by insurance for people on certain Medicare plans. No firm timeline on that yet.
3: That's Megan Smith with GBH News in Boston. Thank you for your reporting, Megan.
4: Thank you.
0: Baltimore is about to completely overhaul how it responds to 911 calls. For calls that are not emergencies, the city wants to intervene before a situation develops into a crisis or crime. Scott Massioni at member station WYPR reports.
6: Michaela Williams is already doing this type of work for the city. When Baltimoreans are having mental health crises, she drives to wherever they are. On a recent afternoon, she pulled into a McDonald's parking lot. She was there to meet a 38-year-old woman who had called 911. She'd been thinking of harming herself. The woman requested anonymity from NPR so that she could freely discuss her mental health.
7: I lost my job because of my health, and I tried to get help, so I'm back. Just keep getting deeper and deeper at that, like, trying to figure out how my pain went because I ain't got a job no more. I would put food on the table.
6: After she called, the dispatchers sent Williams instead of the police. When police respond, people in mental health crises can often end up in jail or in the hospital. By diverting the call to Williams, the idea is to offer treatment and services up front before things deteriorate. The woman got into Williams' car, and they started talking. Within an hour, Williams set her up with a psychiatrist, a therapist, and a case manager for public benefits.
8: She's been through a lot of trauma, and no one is going to deny that.
9: Right.
8: But I now have to take all of that and decide, okay, here's steps 1, 2, and 3, because we got to find a little bit of sliver of something to give her some hope that there's help out here.
6: Williams is part of a mobile crisis team in Baltimore that's been operating for nearly a decade. Across the U.S., there are about 2,700 of these programs, according to the National Alliance on Mental Health. Now, Baltimore wants to do even more to expand this service. It'll use $15 million from recent legal settlements it made with companies involved in the opioid epidemic. The investment means responders will be available around the clock, and they'll respond to more than just mental health calls. They can answer other 911 calls that don't need police, known as nuisance calls. Tahrir Duckett's a community safety expert at Georgetown Law.
10: These are the call types that in other jurisdictions we found oftentimes contain a lot of calls that don't require a badge, a gun, and handcuffs to resolve.
6: Baltimore has tens of thousands of nuisance calls every year. Think of an unhoused person who falls asleep in a restaurant, or someone who seems confused and lost in a park, a pregnant woman who's fled domestic abuse but now needs shelter, clothes, and baby supplies. In essence, this will be a fourth branch of first responders, in addition to police, fire, and EMS. Sarah Whaley is the city's director of overdose response.
11: Often now our response is maybe punitive. If we look at that as an opportunity to engage in the needs of that individual and what are the kind of wraparound services and support that can help.
6: There are only a handful of cities trying this kind of plan at this scale, including Albuquerque and Denver. In North Carolina, the city of Durham's been doing it for 4 years and has diverted 12,000 calls that previously would have gone to police. And Durham's 911 response time sped up for all types of calls. Baltimore hopes for the same results after it ramps up the program later this year. For NPR News, I'm Scott Massioni in Baltimore.
0: 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Later today in All Things Considered, every generation rediscovers old things. And today, that's happening with the old school digital camera. 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This is Morning Edition from NPR News. I'm A. Martinez.
3: And I'm Leila Faldin.
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0: Hey, it's A. Martinez, host of Morning Edition from NPR News. 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The top stories of the day will always be right there for you. Good morning. What have the last week of U.S. attacks against Iran accomplished? Military analysts say not much, and that it would take weeks of even heavier strikes before commercial ships start moving freely again. It's Morning Edition from NPR News. ICE is temporarily pausing most traffic stops after agents shot and killed two men in a week. I'm E. Martinez.
3: And I'm Leila Fadel. What are the agency's policies on deadly force? And is there any proof of its claims that the men were threats? Also, the Interior Department is proposing a change to how grizzly bears in Yellowstone National Park are managed, putting states in control. And a group in London wants to inspire more climate quitters in the oil and gas industry. It's Wednesday, July 15th. Linda Ronstadt turns 80 today. The news is next.
9: Live from NPR News in Washington, I'm Windsor Johnston. President Trump's nominee for Attorney General Todd Blanch will go before the Senate Judiciary Committee today during the first day of his confirmation hearings. NPR's Ryan Lucas reports.
13: Senators are expected to press Blanch on his record at the Justice Department, including his handling of the Jeffrey Epstein files, the firing of apolitical career department employees, and the targeting of Trump's perceived foes. Republicans and Democrats alike also have questions about Blanch's role in the controversial settlement of Trump's IRS lawsuit, including the creation of a now-abandoned anti-weaponization fund. Blanch began the second Trump administration as the number two official at the Justice Department. He became acting attorney general in April after Trump pushed Pam Bondi out of the top job. Blanch has a narrow path to confirmation in the Senate, where Republicans have a razor-thin majority. Ryan Lucas, NPR News, Washington.
9: The U.S. military carried out a new wave of strikes against Iran today, targeting military capabilities used to attack commercial shipping in the Strait of Hormuz. Retired Vice Admiral Kevin Donegan is with the Middle East Institute. He tells NPR that economic pressure is mounting on both sides, but Tehran is facing the added strain of a renewed U.S. naval blockade.
14: Both the U.S. and Iran are going to be looking at the clock, and that clock is an economic clock. For the U.S., it's, you know, price of oil, and for the world, it's price of energy, et cetera. But for Iran, the U.S. just implemented their blockade of all goods coming and going from Iran via the sea, which we had stopped when the MOU first was put in place.
9: Donegan says that leaves President Trump balancing pressure on Tehran against the risk of higher energy prices at home. A new report issued by Human Rights Watch details multiple cases of abuse at immigration detention centers in the U.S. People being held in a camp at the Fort Bliss military base in Texas say they've experienced indiscriminate beatings and life-threatening medical neglect. NPR's Kat Lonsdorf reports.
15: The 84-page report was compiled after interviews with people detained at Camp East Montana, the nation's largest immigration detention center near El Paso, Texas. Those interviewed described having to live in filthy and cramped conditions, being fed spoiled food at infrequent meals, refused needed medical treatment, and barriers to legal representation. It said the abuses, quote, violate fundamental protections under U.S. and international human rights law. The report comes as the Trump administration has dramatically increased immigration arrests and announced plans to expand its immigration detention facilities at an unprecedented scale. The Department of Homeland Security did not immediately respond to NPR for comment about the report's findings. Kat Lonsdorf, NPR News, Washington.
9: You're listening to NPR News from Washington. The death toll from a fire at a music bar in Bangkok has risen to 32. Officials in Thailand say more than 70 people were hurt and 30 remain hospitalized. Investigators are working to determine the cause and whether the bar was following safety rules. Israeli lawmakers passed a temporary exemption from military service for ultra-Orthodox men. The bill also halts prosecution of draft dodgers for at least 6 months. NPR's Kerry Khan reports opponents say it's unfair to the rest of Israeli society.
16: The ultra-Orthodox pushed hard for the exemption. It protects tens of thousands of religious men from prosecution and enlistment until November. Ultra-religious parties are vital to Prime Minister Benjamin Netanyahu's far-right coalition. They threaten to pull support for a slew of controversial bills Netanyahu backs unless they got the exemptions. Netanyahu is pushing proposals to overhaul Israel's judicial system before lawmakers recess for the summer. In social media posts, opponents scream shame, shame at Netanyahu during the exemption vote. The military's chief of staff called the law inconceivable and, quote, unequivocally inconsistent with Israeli troop needs. Kerry Khan, NPR News, Tel Aviv.
9: Legislation that would make daylight saving time permanent across most of the United States is now heading to the Senate. The House passed the Sunshine Protection Act on Tuesday. States with existing exemptions would still be allowed to use standard time year-round. This is NPR.
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0: It's Morning Edition from NPR News. Amy Martinez in Culver City, California.
3: And I'm Leila Fadel in Washington, D.C. Good morning. Since the start of the conflict with Iran, President Trump has said a lot of things about the Strait of Hormuz.
0: He said the key waterway was in great shape after U.S. forces decimated Iran's navy. Later, he said the strait was not America's problem and other nations needed to sort it out. And more recently, that a preliminary peace deal meant the strait was open for business. But Iran has stymied the administration at every turn. Now, a U.S. naval blockade is back in place, and Trump says he will take over the strait, though he backtracked on the administration charging a kind of transit fee.
3: We've got Pentagon correspondent Tom Bowman here with us to sort it all out. Good morning, Tom.
23: Good morning.
3: Okay, so Trump says he wants to take over the strait. What would that mean, Tom, from a military perspective?
23: Well, full control for the U.S. would mean that you have to eliminate or severely reduce Iran's power to fire drones or missiles at commercial ships. Iran has hit at least 7 commercial ships in the past week, damaging some, and the U.S. says nearly a dozen crew members are killed, wounded, or missing. That has predictably led to ship transit slowing to around a dozen each day, down from 30 or 40 a day several weeks ago, and well below the 130 before the war started. Now, the U.S. in the last few days has hit Iranian drone bases, missile sites, radar, other military sites, but retired military officers and analysts I talk with say you'd have to increase those attacks by a factor of 3 or 4 times for weeks to maybe get that threat reduced to a level where commercial ships can start moving at decent levels. So will that happen? You know, we'll have to see, but recent U.S. strikes really have not accomplished enough because Iran is not only attacking those commercial ships, but also U.S. bases in Jordan, Kuwait, Qatar, Bahrain. Those countries have said their defenses have knocked out those Iranian missiles and no word on any damage from the U.S. side. You know, Leila, a guy I know on Capitol Hill said it's like $2 locking horns.
3: Can the U.S. drastically reduce that Iranian drone and missile threat with more intensive bombing?
23: You know, it's hard to say. Iran has thousands of drones and missiles, as well as fast boats that can lay mines. Again, it may take weeks or longer for a stronger bombing campaign. And the big question, if I'm a ship owner or an insurer, do I feel comfortable moving through the strait? Is the threat reduced enough? Only they can answer that. Here's another thing, Leila. The U.S. is now guiding ships through this southern path in the Strait of Hormuz just off Oman, not escorting them, but basically in the area and saying, hey, here's a safe route. That's the route Iran is attacking, saying ships have to come through their approved route closer to their shoreline. Analysts tell me that the U.S. will have to expand that Oman route for ships, and they may have to actually escort the commercial ships like we saw during the tank war in the 1980s, during the Iran-Iraq war. That's very time-consuming and takes probably a lot more ships to serve as escorts.
3: Realistically, Tom, how much is feasible without boots on the ground?
23: You know, President Trump and others have raised that possibility. The Marines have studied this for decades, including seizing the main Iranian oil facility on Karg Island. You know, it's doable, and you could take out the military facilities, seize the oil infrastructure as a bargaining chip. You might have casualties, though. Others say you don't have to put boots on the ground, but simply blockade it or bomb the military targets.
3: What about NATO getting involved in helping open the strait?
23: Well, France and Britain have talked about this, a multinational maritime mission to secure the strait. They will only do that, they say, when the conditions stabilize. And of course, they're not stable now.
3: That's NPR's Pentagon correspondent, Tom Bowman. Thank you, Tom.
23: You're welcome.
0: Let's go now to retired Vice Admiral Kevin Donegan. About a decade ago, he commanded the U.S. Navy's 5th Fleet and the 32-nation Combined Maritime Forces in the Middle East. He's now with the Middle East Institute, a nonpartisan think tank that promotes ties with Gulf countries. Vice Admiral, what would it take for the United States to fully control the Strait of Hormuz?
14: Well, I think Tom did a good job laying that out. The thing that's needed is time to continue doing what they're doing now is these strikes. I don't know that that's the objective right now, though, of the U.S. I think their objective is to show Iran that they can do that. And so these focused, now 4 going to 5 days of strikes that we're doing or that the U.S. has been doing is strictly focused on degrading their capabilities in the Straits of Hormuz and their missile and drone capability to attack ships. So we'll see how that plays out. Both sides, both the U.S. and Iran, are going to be looking at the clock, and that clock is an economic clock. For the U.S., it's, you know, price of oil, and for the world, it's price of energy, et cetera. But for Iran, the U.S. just implemented their blockade of all goods coming and going from Iran via the sea, which we had stopped when the MOU first was put in place.
0: Can it be done just with strikes, or eventually would troops have to be on the ground?
14: Yeah, that's the question a lot asked. I don't know that this one requires troops on the ground because where would they go? The places that they have the capability to launch missiles from and drones from and do some of the things they're doing are relatively dispersed. So the U.S. has been very focused, though, on that in the last few days. They've spent the whole time this MOU and even before that has been in effect really drilling in with their intelligence. So I think what we're seeing is that, yes, the Iranian capabilities are being degraded. It may be a little bit nuanced in the press reporting, and they are going down. So you're seeing the Iranians reaching out and trying to attack the Gulf states with a lot less effect because those states have upped their defenses. But they have been able to hit these softer targets that are away from where some of the U.S. has their protection for these ships. They're hitting some of these ships out in the Gulf of Oman and in places that potentially don't have as much direct protection. And it doesn't take much to disrupt the shipping enough so that the insurance rates stay high and then those don't use the straits.
0: We've heard a few times that Iran can effectively control the Strait of Hormuz at will, shut down the Strait of Hormuz at will. Why would they be able to do that? What about them makes them able to do that?
14: Yeah. So what? Well, first, I don't know that they want to shut it down. They want to control it. So let's just talk about that for a second. So that control really is their ability to sporadically attack a ship. If they can sporadically attack ships, then they can keep the pressure on the shipping industries to not transit because they see that it's too dangerous. It's exactly what Tom said. And that bar to do that is relatively low. In other words, a ship blows up one time or even not necessarily blows up, gets attacked, then they don't want to risk their ships or crews, but they also keep the insurance rates high enough so that it doesn't make economic sense for the shipping companies to use it. What the U.S. has been doing on the other side, though, is providing this alternate route that's close to the Omani coast that they can better protect. And they've been relatively successful, except in the last few days, with getting a good number of ships through there. They've been mostly the national oil carriers of the nation, Gulf nations that are there that are doing it because they're self-insured. So that's how that's playing out. I think the things that we have to watch now is how this thing plays out relative to time. And I don't know that we have a crystal ball on who can, you know, how quickly the U.S. can degrade the capability and Iran's determination to continue to hold out and accept that economic pressure internally.
0: One more thing, Vice Admiral. Will the U.S. start to have to escort ships through the strait?
14: Well, escorting ships through the strait is a pretty tough thing to do, given the current situation. As the U.S. further degrades the Iranians' capability to shoot these missiles, then I can think you see something like that come into play where more direct escorts and escorts in the straits are used more than they are currently. Right now, it's air cover, airplanes, drones, intelligence, and ships that are in the vicinity that are doing the work.
0: And one quickly, could this become a larger security risk if this keeps going on?
14: Well, I think it's as, you know, it's as, we're seeing the impact pretty largely right now in the global economy, you know, shipping economy. So we'll have to see. I don't know that it can get bigger, but I think it can endure.
0: Retired Vice Admiral Kevin Donegan, former commander of the Combined Maritime Forces in the Middle East. Thank you.
3: The Supreme Court is spending more on security because of threats against the court's justices. That's what two justices told Congress in a budget hearing on Tuesday in the first testimony from members of the court in 7 years. NPR Legal Affairs correspondent Nina Totenberg reports.
1: The Supreme Court's budget has risen dramatically in recent years because of the equally dramatic rise in the number and intensity of threats to the justices' safety. Justice Amy Coney Barrett told the committee about the day she brought home a bulletproof vest.
2: My 12-year-old son was standing in the doorway of my bedroom, and he wanted to know what it was and why I had to wear one.
1: Justice Elena Kagan noted that until 10 years ago, the members of the court had little to no security, and they liked it that way because having a security detail is personally invasive. But in the last 10 years, with threats mounting exponentially, the court had to undertake major changes, including expanding the police force to deal with the 38% increase in threats this year and to protect justices and their homes at all times. And yet, as Kagan pointed out, the court's $207 million budget request is less than 0.1% of the entire federal budget. The justices were questioned about other subjects, too. In the House hearing, some Democrats endorsed a recent bill that would limit gifts to the justices to $50, the same limit that federal law requires for members of Congress and the executive branch. The justices were also questioned about the court's emergency docket, dubbed by critics the shadow docket. These cases were extremely rare until the Trump administration. Critics on and off the court have often maintained that these unsigned and often unexplained orders have led the Trump administration to treat the docket like a fast pass to getting its policies rubber-stamped by the conservative court. But Kagan, who's been among the critics, said once smart lawyers realized the court was granting these emergency appeals, they figured, why don't we take our shot at that? Translation, the court's own behavior may have invited the existing problem to metastasize. Nina Totenberg, NPR News, Washington.
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4: Good morning. It is 6:19. I'm KPCW's Christine Weller, and these are your local news headlines. Vail Resorts' CEO says he wants to deliver a more premium on-mountain experience in an ongoing effort to reverse falling stock prices. KPCW's Connor Thomas has details.
5: Vail Resorts executives have repeatedly said they want to, quote, differentiate the guest experience at the mountains they own or operate, which includes Park City Mountain.
7: As we look ahead, we've built an integrated network and platform that positions us to deliver a consistent, differentiated guest experience, strengthen loyalty, and drive long-term growth.
5: CEO Rob Katz says differentiated means more premium luxury offerings. On Monday, the company announced the steps it's taking to deliver an epic experience with echoes of the Deer Valley difference. Katz told the Salt Lake Tribune it was indeed a shot across the ridgeline at Deer Valley Resort, which has responded that service isn't something Deer Valley does. It's, quote, the essence of the business itself. In Katz's eyes, what separates Vail from its main competitor and Deer Valley's owner, Alterra Mountain Company, is vertical and horizontal integration. The company's Monday news release touts investments in better food and guest services. Vail Mountain and Beaver Creek are getting an elevated private lesson experience called Epic Ascent this winter, which the company says will come to more resorts in 2027. Epic Ascent guests will get their own concierge to coordinate dining, transportation, and gear rental during their trip. Vail Resorts Epic Promise Foundation and Deer Valley are financial supporters of KPCW. Connor Thomas, KPCW News.
4: The Utah Department of Environmental Quality has reported one harmful algal bloom in the Wasatch Back at Deer Creek Reservoir. Algae can form on stagnant or slow-moving water and cause rashes or make people sick if they touch or swallow the water. Next up is NPR's Morning Edition.
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3: It's Morning Edition from NPR News. I'm Leila Fadel.
0: And I'm A. Martinez. The Trump administration is proposing a change to how one of America's most iconic wildlife species are managed, the grizzly bear. But what exactly the administration is proposing is not clear. Here's Wyoming Public Radio's Hannah Merzbach.
10: In 1975, it's estimated there were fewer than 1,000 grizzly bears in the U.S. outside Alaska. That year, they were protected under the Endangered Species Act, and now there are about 2,000. And they're showing up in places they haven't been seen in 100 years.
24: When you have bears showing up in corn mazes, it means that they aren't recovered.
10: That's Wyoming Governor Mark Gordon at a very windy press conference yesterday near Yellowstone National Park. That area is home to about half the grizzlies outside Alaska. He and the governors of Montana and Idaho, which also share the park, have said for years that grizzlies are now recovered and no longer need Endangered Species Act protection.
24: It is important to recognize when success happens.
10: Joining them was Interior Secretary Doug Burgum, who said state leaders, not Interior, should manage grizzlies here. He said explicitly that grizzlies will remain protected by the Endangered Species Act. But what exactly state management means is still murky. Details of his proposal were not published at the time of the press conference. Yesterday, environmental groups said Burgum's proposal is unclear to them, but
25: they're not allowed to declare that a species has recovered because it is politically convenient.
10: Jenny Harbine, an attorney with Earth Justice in Montana, says she wants to know more.
25: Recovery is not just about headcounts. A population can meet some numeric targets, but remain vulnerable if they're isolated and if they don't have adequate habitat protections.
10: Harbine says habitats threatened by development and climate change, and that grizzly populations remain genetically isolated. She argues they need more federal protections, not less. Secretary Burgum says, quote, under the leadership of President Trump, we're following the science, upholding the law, and ending politics masquerading as conservation. In 2017, the first Trump administration attempted to remove Endangered Species Act protections for Yellowstone area grizzlies. That would have allowed hunting. The federal courts blocked that, and litigation continues. Details of the new proposal could be published in the Federal Register as soon as today. Then a 30-day public comment period starts. For NPR News, I'm Hannah Mersbach.
3: There's a term for people who choose to leave the oil and gas business because of its impact on the environment, climate quitters. In London, a group is trying to encourage more quitters. Ilya Meretz reports.
6: If Ian Haslam had to pinpoint the beginning of the end of his career in fossil fuels, it was probably back in 2006. He and some colleagues were looking at maps of the sea west of Greenland. It was often covered in sea ice. They discussed whether the warming climate could make it feasible to drill for oil.
11: And in fact, I think I remember one of them saying, maybe even in, 10, 20 years, this could be entirely ice-free. And that sort of shocked me a little bit because nobody else in the room seemed to see any sort of irony in this.
6: Of course, the planet is warming primarily because we're burning so much oil and other fossil fuels. Haslam had 25 years of industry experience and was working for British Gas, but at that point, he hadn't thought about climate change all that much. He did have questions, though, and so he started reading the scientific research.
11: So I did that for a year, and I decided it was real, and it was mostly man-made, and nobody was really sure about the impact, but none of them were particularly good.
6: Some years later, when he received an unexpected buyout offer, he took it. At his company's send-off party, there was cake and bubbly and real talk.
11: I tell them I'm leaving because of climate change and because I think what you're doing here is wrong.
6: Today he's retired. He volunteers and is a member of a new group called Life After Oil. The point of the group is to find and connect people like Ian Haslam and share their stories with the world. They meet at a pub once a month. Around a dozen, sometimes two dozen people, drink pints and exchange war stories. It's the brainchild of this man, Nick Smith.
12: I'm fourth generation fossil fuel supplier. My great-grandfather started as a pit office boy in the Lancashire coal mines.
6: By the time he came along, the family had a heating oil business in Manchester. Nick Smith ran an oil and gas recruitment agency and a trade publication. Then he shifted both to focus on renewables. He hopes to inspire others who are thinking about climate quitting.
12: You can communicate very well, A, by establishing a connection with somebody, and secondly, by just telling your story.
6: No statistical agency is counting the number of climate quitters, but the overall picture for oil and gas jobs is changing. In the U.S., the industry supports 40% fewer jobs than a decade ago, due in part to advances in technology. The number of people getting petroleum engineering degrees is also down, which is significant because not too long ago, this industry was a prime destination for engineering and geosciences grads, like geologist Jo Alexander, who got her degree in the early 2000s.
13: So I did the thing that most people do and went into oil and gas, pay off my student loan, get on the housing ladder.
6: She joined BP and had some big adventures, like getting in a boat to map the seabed off of Libya. They were looking for oil, of course. After almost 11 years, Alexander felt really uneasy about that. She quit to become a climate activist. Then in 2020, a new CEO took over at BP. He set an ambitious goal to cut oil and gas production while growing clean energy. And Jo Alexander was invited to meet with him.
13: I found myself being impressed and finding myself saying, I want to come back and help.
6: She went back to BP. Her excitement was big, but not everyone there shared it.
13: People would say things to me like, we like the way you think, but we're not ready for it yet.
6: Then, after just 3 years, BP backed off its ambitious climate targets, and Alexander lost heart.
13: I told myself that I could create change in this organization, and I just don't believe that anymore.
6: BP and Shell, the company that later took over British Gas, did not respond to NPR's questions for this story. Now Jo Alexander is writing a book about her experiences. She says it's for climate quitters and anyone who has ever questioned the status quo and pushed for change. For NPR News, I'm Ilya Meretz in London.
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0: Live from NPR News in Washington, I'm Dave Mattingly. The U.S. military is intensifying airstrikes against Iran hours after an American naval blockade of Iranian ports was put back in place. U.S. Central Command says American forces are conducting daylight attacks to further limit Iran's ability to target commercial ships in the Strait of Hormuz. Pro-Palestinian activist Mahmoud Khalil has filed a lawsuit alleging a public-private conspiracy to target critics of Israel. The suit claims the federal government and several private groups worked together to suppress supporters of a movement fueled by Israel's war with Hamas. Here's NPR's Kat Lonsdorf.
17: Khalil is a former Columbia University graduate student who gained prominence as a student activist protesting Israel and its actions against Palestinians in Gaza. He is a legal permanent resident and married to a U.S. citizen, but in March of 2025, he was arrested by ICE and detained, accused of stoking anti-Semitism contrary to U.S. foreign policy interests. The newly filed lawsuit alleges that officials in the Trump administration, the conservative think tank The Heritage Foundation, and two online surveillance groups coordinated to suppress his constitutional rights. The White House did not respond to NPR for comment on the lawsuit, but instead accused Khalil of obtaining a visa by, quote, fraud and misrepresentation. Khalil is facing deportation, a case that could end up before the U.S. Supreme Court. Kat Lonsdorf, NPR News, Washington.
0: This is NPR News. Acting Attorney General Todd Blanche appears before the Senate Judiciary Committee this morning for his confirmation hearing to become permanent AG. Blanche took over the Justice Department after Pam Bondi resigned in April. Darlene Graham has been sworn in to fill the Senate seat left open by the death of her brother, Republican Senator Lindsey Graham of South Carolina. She will serve the rest of her late brother's term, which expires in January, as NPR's Sam Greenglass reports.
18: Graham was sworn in 3 days after her brother's unexpected death. The Graham siblings were especially close. Lindsey became Darlene's guardian after their parents died. He later adopted her so she could access his military benefits from serving as an Air Force lawyer. Senate Pro Tem Chuck Grassley of Iowa administered the oath of office.
19: Do you solemnly swear that you will support and defend the Constitution of the United States?
18: In a soft voice, Graham said she would. Graham is commissioner of the South Carolina Commission for the Blind. She has not said if she'll run in the August 11th Republican primary for a full term. Sam Greenglass, NPR News, Washington.
0: Authorities in Northern California say three people are still missing in San Francisco Bay after a three-deck pontoon boat capsized yesterday near Alcatraz Island. One person is confirmed dead. 16 others were rescued. I'm Dave Mattingly in Washington.
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0: It's Morning Edition from NPR News. I'm May Martinez in Culver City, California.
3: And I'm Leila Fadel in Washington, D.C. Good morning. The Immigration and Customs Enforcement Agency says it's pausing most vehicle stops in its enforcement operations.
0: Those are the kind of stops that led to two killings in a week. Fathers in Texas and Maine were killed after ICE officers fired into their vehicles. ICE suspended the stops earlier this week, according to Maine Senator Angus King. This morning, President Trump seemed to contradict the new policy in a post on Truth Social, calling the stops, quote, one of ICE's most important and effective crime-fighting tools. It's not clear yet if or how that could affect policy going forward.
3: NPR Sergio Martinez-Beltran joins us to talk about all this. Hi, Sergio.
1: Hey, Leila.
3: So tell us more about what this policy shift means.
1: Yeah, I mean, this could mark a significant change. The last two deaths stemmed from traffic stops. That includes the fatal shootings of Joan Sebastian Duran Guerrero in Maine this week and that of Lorenzo Salgado Araujo in Texas last week. The Department of Homeland Security accused Duran Guerrero of being a public safety threat and Salgado Araujo of weaponizing his car to run over an ICE officer. Neither of them was the intended immigration enforcement target. And no video evidence has been presented to back up DHS's claims. Yesterday, NPR confirmed that the agency will pause, at least for now, conducting traffic stops. DHS told NPR it will not discuss enforcement tactics, so we don't yet know all the details of this change. But the Office of U.S. Senator Angus King tells us this is happening.
3: Now, there have been a lot of big questions, as you kind of mentioned here, about whether deadly force should have been used in these cases and whether these men posed any danger. What's DHS's policy on the use of deadly force?
1: So DHS has accused Duran Guerrero in Maine of attempting to flee the scene. The agency's policy says deadly force cannot be used solely to prevent someone from fleeing unless the person poses a significant threat. Paul Honker is a former chief counsel for ICE in Dallas.
2: The standards and principle are clear. The person has to pose an imminent threat of harm to use deadly force.
1: Honker says whether the person poses an imminent threat is always from the perspective of the officer.
3: Why were the agents in both Texas and Maine not wearing body cameras? I mean, that was the expectation after other killings.
1: That was, as you might remember, after the deadly shootings of U.S. citizens Renee Good and Alex Preddy in Minneapolis, DHS said it was going to quickly deploy body cameras to agents across the country. Well, that hasn't happened. Only about half of the field officers have body cameras, according to DHS. The agency is blaming Democrats in Congress and the partial government shutdowns for these. But the agency is once again vowing to deploy body cameras for all agents in the next 60 days. Still, Leila, advocates, politicians, and community members are calling for independent investigations into these shootings.
3: Sergio, the interesting thing that you mentioned is that the victims in Texas and Maine were not the intended targets of ICE when the officers attempted to pull them over. Is that a coincidence?
1: Not really. This is a result of a shift in approach by the Trump administration. Under previous presidents, collateral arrests were not happening as much. That is, the arrest of people who were not the intended targets of the federal immigration agent. So, for example, agents would go to a home to arrest a specific person. If others around them were undocumented but not criminals, ICE officers typically ignore them. But because President Trump has an ambitious goal of arresting millions of immigrants, ICE agents have been feeling the pressure of arresting anyone who is undocumented and of pulling over anyone who might be suspected of being in the country illegally. And that could lead to killings like this.
3: That's NPR Sergio Martinez-Beltran. Thank you, Sergio.
1: You're welcome.
0: Western states had one of the driest winters on record, and now the summer fire season is off to a fast start. Dozens of fires have forced tens of thousands to evacuate. Four firefighters have died. Chris Clements with member station KNAU in Flagstaff, Arizona, reports on how the federal government is responding.
7: Across the West, a lot of people are having experiences like Tristan Herrick.
4: At a gas station in the Ponderosa Forest near Flagstaff, he recently watched white smoke drift overhead. About 25 miles away, the pocket fire was burning out of control.
5: It's terrifying. I mean, you save up for years and try to get somewhere in life, and then something like this happens, it sucks. There's panic stirring. There's an uneasy feeling. No one knows what's going to happen.
4: More than 17,000 people are now assigned to teams fighting 46 large, uncontained fires across the country. Last week, the federal government activated military air tankers to help, an indicator that private contractors have reached capacity. And late last month, the National Interagency Fire Center raised the country's preparedness level to 4 on a scale of 1 to 5.
7: We've had other early years like this, but it's never a good thing.
4: Reva Duncan is a retired federal firefighter and president of Grassroots Wildland Firefighters, a nonprofit advocacy group. She thinks it won't be long until firefighters from neighboring countries like Canada are called in to help. Climate change means wildfires are getting larger and more destructive in recent years, and fire seasons are lasting longer. And after DOGE made staffing cuts to the U.S. Forest Service and the Bureau of Land Management, Duncan says federal agencies are unprepared. People in her organization who've been on duty tell her
7: that they have engines sitting because they don't have enough staffing. They have crew numbers down. They have engines that aren't available 7 days because they don't have enough people.
4: Earlier this year, federal officials said their firefighting agencies are fully staffed. But the U.S. Wildland Fire Service did not respond to NPR's request for an interview for this story. The U.S. Forest Service, long the nation's lead wildfire response agency, declined an interview as well, citing in an email the number of ongoing fires and staff supporting those fires.
7: My organization has been frustrated because we feel like they haven't been forthcoming with the number of actual boots on the ground firefighters.
4: Duncan says federal fire agencies have faced problems for years, understaffing, aging facilities, and layoffs.
7: So the DOGE cuts don't help. It's just another straw waiting to see if it'll break the camel's back.
4: So far this summer, hundreds of homes have burned down in Colorado. Utah currently has 2 very large fires throwing ash in the sky. And this week, Minnesota's governor declared a state of emergency and activated the National Guard to help fight 17 fires in his state. Meteorologists predict a strengthening El Nino weather pattern could deliver hotter, drier weather in parts of the West this summer. That means more Americans will likely be watching the skies, like Tristan Herrick at the gas station outside Flagstaff.
5: You could see the huge plume, gigantic plume, which is kind of scary. The gravity is real this time.
4: With many more weeks of summer ahead, more than 3.6 million acres have already burned in wildfires in the U.S. this year. That's a million more than the average number for the last 10 years. For NPR News, I'm Chris Clements in Flagstaff.

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1: Good morning, I'm Leslie Thatcher. 6:43 on this Wednesday, it's July 15th. Wow, it's just so nice to have some moisture in the air, that's for sure. We've got mostly cloudy skies here in Old Town Park City. Currently 60 degrees, National Weather Service today, calling for some sunshine and a high of 86 with a 40% chance of a afternoon shower. We've got maybe a 20% chance of a shower tonight. Otherwise, mostly clear, a low of 60. Tomorrow, sunny and

0: 62 on Saturday, 90 on Sunday, again with afternoon showers very likely through the week. I'll be back with some local news right after this.
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0: Well, as the Wasatch Back enters the dog days of summer, county health officials are reminding residents to protect themselves and their pets against summer risk. Harmful algae can form on the surface of stagnant or slow-moving waters and can cause a rash or sicken humans and animals if ingested. The toxic blooms are most common in the summer and early fall when there's more sunlight and warmer temperatures. Summit County Health Department Director Phil Bondurant says pets are at most at risk.
2: It is really tough when dogs drink water that's infested with or impacted by a harmful algal bloom. It attacks their central nervous system almost immediately and can result in death of that animal.
0: The Utah Department of Environmental Quality showed one bloom in the Wasatch Back at Deer Creek Reservoir Tuesday. It advised against swimming in the area and warned fishers to discard the skin and guts of their catches. In nearby Utah County, Fifth Water Hot Springs is also warning locals about harmful algae. The U.S. Forest Service advises bathers not to drink the water and to dry off before hiking out. The latest updates on water quality across the state can be found online at kpcw.org. Well, Ballet West is bringing dance to the mountains this week with a new three-night festival here in the Wasatch Back. KPCW's Ulibert Libre has details.

0: Ballet West's inaugural Summit Festival runs July 15th through 17th, pairing ballet with other art forms, local venues, and community partners. The festival opens Wednesday with From Root to Releve at Ballerina Farms in Camas. The sold-out event pairs a live dance performance with a farm-to-table dinner. Ballet West's principal faculty member, Allison DeBona, said the collaboration just made sense.
1: When you're looking at culinary excellence, when you're looking at farming, when you're looking at dance, there's a synergy there. It's artistic, it's scientific. We approach our crafts all the same way.
0: Thursday's event, Raising Voices on Point, at the Park City Library features films from the project Final Bow for Yellowface. The initiative combats harmful stereotypes involving Asians in ballet and opera. The screenings are free in collaboration with Park City Film and will include a Q&A with project founder and choreographer Phil Chant. Friday's culminating show will be the first ballet staged at Canyon Village Amphitheater. DeBona says the performance uniquely blends tenured dancers with those poised to enter the company.
1: What I love to see about that is that we have our principal dancers, the highlight of Ballet West, on the same program as the next generation, and you just see the impact that Ballet West Academy has on dance.
0: DeBona said the company wants to make the Summit Festival an annual event. She said part of this effort involves building relationships with community partners.
1: We're showing how ballet can be a true collaborator. I know sometimes people just think about what we do in a traditional stage setting when you go to a theater, but really the breadth and the scope of what's possible is very grand. We're showing off not just our art, but everyone else's as well.
0: Summit Festival events start at 7 p.m. Wednesday through Friday. More information, registration, and tickets are available at kpcw.org. Ula Britt Libre, KPCW News.
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3: Park City's April low sales tax numbers show the ongoing effects of an abnormally warm winter. As KPCW's Christine Weller reports, the broader sales tax base, though, showed some resiliency.
4: Park City manager Adam Lenhardt says April continued this year's trend of low sales tax numbers. Revenue was down almost $112,000, or about 5%, compared to April 2025. The figure

0: excludes transient room taxes from hotel stays and short-term rentals.
1: We have the numbers for April, and what we're seeing is a continuation of a very weak winter.
0: April accounts for about 5% of annual sales tax collections. According to a staff report, the shortfall suggests the abnormally dry winter with record low snowpack affected spring activity more than expected. Earlier winter sales taxes showed more resilience this year, but citywide collections for February through April were down almost 12%, or about $1.9 million. The lackluster winter hit hardest in March, when sales taxes were down about 20% compared to 2025. Still, Lenhard said there's a bright side. Year-to-date collections are only about 4% lower than 2025, which shows the city's adjusted budget absorbed most of the shortfall.
1: The silver lining is that the broader sales tax base showed some great resiliency, and so that gives us a little bit of cautious optimism as we look forward.
0: The staff report says the clearest area of pressure remains overnight visitor spending. Transient room tax was down almost 32% compared to April 2025. May visitation and lodging projections suggest the situation will stabilize further into the summer. Park City Municipal is a financial supporter of KPCW. Christine Weller, KPCW News.
2: 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Well, coming up Saturday, August 8th, will be the next Family Yoga in the Garden. 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It's Randy Joe's Family Yoga. 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
3: From Marketplace in New York, I'm Kimberly Adams. The Empire State just became the first state to enact a moratorium on new large-scale data centers. Governor Kathy Hochul signed the one-year pause yesterday and said she wants to repeal sales tax exemptions for the data centers in the state as well. Meanwhile, Louisiana is going in the opposite direction, offering big tax breaks to attract AI companies. Marketplace's Samantha Fields looks at the economic arguments for and against large-scale data centers.
5: More than 70% of Americans oppose the idea of a data center being built in their community, according to Gallup. New York Governor Kathy Hochul says one of her big concerns is how much energy they use.
6: These hyperscale AI data centers consume enormous amounts of power, truly threatening to outpace our grid's capacity, and they drive up costs for local ratepayers.
5: That's a big point of contention around the country. But Danny Bahar at Brown University says there's actually evidence that data centers can reduce electricity costs.
7: Now, this is super counterintuitive, but one way to think about this is that these data centers are picking up some of these fixed costs for the infrastructure of the grid, and that actually allows consumers to pay less.
5: Though he says that's not necessarily the case everywhere. New York is an outlier with this new moratorium.
8: A lot of states right now are pursuing data centers in hopes of economic development.
5: But Kasia Tarczynska at the nonprofit Good Jobs First says it's not clear what the economic benefits are, if any. There's evidence data centers don't create many long-term jobs. And in most states, they get all sorts of exemptions, from sales tax, property tax, and income tax.
8: For every tax there is that data center companies should be paying across the country, most likely, they're receiving quite big tax breaks.
5: And she says all that money data centers aren't paying is money local communities aren't receiving for things like schools, roads, and other services. I'm Samantha Fields for Marketplace.
3: Let's do the numbers. Dow, S&P, and NASDAQ futures are up this morning in the 0.2% to 0.6% range, with the Dow future up 133 points. The 10-year Treasury yield is down at 4.60%. Now then, 26 current and former Meta employees have filed a first-of-its-kind lawsuit that alleges the tech giant used AI to target workers with medical conditions for layoffs. The plaintiffs allege the AI systems Meta used to help make layoff decisions and track productivity disproportionately impacted employees who took medical leave. These employees are part of the 8,000 Meta employees who were let go in May.
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3: Delaware has long been the go-to state for registering companies because of its favorable business laws. But now Wyoming is taking the lead. That's largely because of low tax rates, the cryptocurrency industry, and now a business or chancery court. The Mountain West News Bureau's Hannah Mosbach reports.
9: When you think about Wyoming businesses, cattle ranches, national park vendors, or coal producers may come to mind. But the lineup also includes some potentially unexpected names, like an LLC formed to make a mobile golf game where you play as President Trump.
10: Never a boring day in Chancery Court.
9: That's Ben Birmingham, the first and only full-time judge for the state's business court. He's resolving dozens of cases, like the dispute between several companies over making the Trump golf game. And he does it quickly, an average of 116 days versus potentially over a year in district court. Some are from companies located here, like a dispute between a Wyoming fireworks seller and their longtime distributor over loyalty. Others involve businesses that are registered in the state but may not have physical ties here.
10: Having a specialized forum that can offer predictable, focused, and fair resolution of business disputes has only helped draw companies to the state.
9: Over the past decade, companies have been increasingly paying the $100 fee to file in Wyoming, bringing more revenue to the state.
11: We just saw an enormous wave of people suddenly coming to Wyoming.
9: Wyoming attorney Matt Kaufman says the state's cryptocurrency industry draws people in, but also its business laws. It's the birthplace of LLCs, and there are no corporate income taxes. Plus, now there's the Chancery Court, which saves businesses time. Kaufman says Wyoming's giving the corporate stronghold of Delaware, home to the U.S.'s oldest chancery court, some competition.
11: So instead of people forming companies and going and raising venture capital and just having to default to Delaware because that's what everybody does and that's what everybody expects, suddenly Wyoming is this also acceptable jurisdiction.
9: In 2023, for the first time, more new businesses registered in Wyoming than Delaware. Last year, the U.S. Census showed 79,000 filed in Wyoming versus 60,000 in Delaware. Wyoming Chancery Judge Birmingham wants to help continue that trend.
10: I certainly feel a sense of responsibility and a weight on my shoulder. I think I feel that every day.
9: But he says that's what drives him.
10: To build up this court and help it develop a reputation of deciding things correctly based on the law and deciding them quickly.
9: From the Trump golf game case to the Wyoming fireworks one, Birmingham says everyone deserves a fair resolution. In Jackson, Wyoming, I'm Hannah Mersbach for Marketplace.
3: Staying out west, the Writers Guild of America, which represents about 18,000 writers across the U.S., is suing to block the proposed merger between Paramount Skydance and Warner Brothers Discovery. The group said in its complaint filed Tuesday that combining the two entertainment giants would, quote, eliminate competition in the industry, leading to lower pay and worse deal terms for its members, as well as less and less diverse programming for audiences. On Monday, 12 states, led by California, asked for a temporary restraining order to stop the deal from progressing, arguing it would violate antitrust law. In New York, I'm Kimberly Adams with the Marketplace Morning Report. From APM, American Public Media.
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13: On August 1st, Boney James, American saxophonist, Grammy Award nominee, and a Soul Train winner, performs live at Concerts on the Slopes at Canyons Village at Park City Mountain. 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
2: Taking a look now at some lost and founds. Rob found a bicycle multi-tool, you call and describe it. It was found along the Moose Puddle Trail at the UOP on the 14th, 435-640-4886. Felicity lost a black Amazon Kindle with the cover of the book Like Lark hand-painted on it. Some bright paint platters on the backside. Lost at Pinebrook Park on July 12th, 385-481-0959. Judson lost a red Ridge wallet containing cards and identification. Unsure where that went missing. That was back on July 9th, 312-833-0154. And Tracy found a Key Fob dog zapper in the Willow Creek neighborhood on June 28th, 201-919-3029. As always, check out all of the Lost and Founds online, kpcw.org. 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News is next.
14: Live from NPR News in Washington, I'm Windsor Johnston. Immigration and Customs Enforcement says it's pausing most vehicle stops during enforcement operations. The change follows two deadly shootings in just over a week. Many federal immigration agents still don't have body cameras that could provide a clear record of what happens during those stops. NPR Sergio Martinez Beltran reports.
15: After the deadly shootings of U.S. citizens Renee Good and Alex Preddy in Minneapolis, DHS said it was going to quickly deploy body cameras to agents across the country. Well, that hasn't happened. Only about half of the field officers have body cameras, according to DHS. The agency is blaming Democrats in Congress and the partial government shutdowns for this. But the agency is once again vowing to deploy body cameras for all agents in the next 60 days. Advocates, politicians, and community members are calling for independent investigations into these shootings.
14: That's NPR Sergio Martinez Beltran. The United States launched a fourth round of strikes overnight, targeting dozens of Iranian military sites along the Strait of Hormuz. Iran responded with attacks on U.S. bases. NPR's Adil Al-Shalchi reports the escalation comes as Washington reimposes a blockade on Iranian ports.
16: U.S. Central Command said the latest round of strikes lasted 7 hours and targeted Iranian naval capabilities and defense systems. In response to a U.S. blockade, Iran's Revolutionary Guard threatened to block the Bab el-Mandeb Strait, a narrow vital waterway that connects the Red Sea to the Gulf of Aden and the Indian Ocean that would effectively halt oil exports from the Middle East. This comes as President Trump walked back a threat to impose a 20% fee on ships passing through the Strait of Hormuz after consultations with Gulf allies. Sirens were heard in Bahrain and Kuwait early Wednesday, and Jordan said it intercepted missiles over its airspace. Hedil Al-Shalchi, NPR News, Istanbul.
14: President Trump's nominee to lead the Centers for Disease Control and Prevention will face a Senate confirmation hearing today. NPR's Ping Huang reports.
17: Dr. Erica Schwartz will face questions about her qualifications and vision for the role. She's a retired Rear Admiral in the U.S. Public Health Service, who served as Deputy Surgeon General in the first Trump administration, and has voiced support for vaccines. Public health veterans expect she'll be confirmed. What comes next is more of a toss-up. Dr. Marcus Plesha is District Health Director in Atlanta, Georgia.
18: What we really need right now is a CDC director who can step in and be a spokesperson on some of the emerging issues we're facing. It's been quite a while now that there's not really been a permanent person to do that.
17: If confirmed, Schwartz will take over an agency that's been struggling with workforce cuts, low morale, and added layers of political review under Health Secretary Robert F. Kennedy Jr.'s leadership. Ping Huang, NPR News.
14: This is NPR. President Trump says elections will be a major focus of a primetime address on Thursday night. The speech comes as Trump pushes Republicans to pass stricter federal voting rules before November's midterm elections. It also comes as the administration deals with the war in Iran and renewed scrutiny of immigration enforcement operations. When asked for a preview of the address, Trump said a country cannot exist without what he called fair and free elections. Smoke and haze from wildfires burning in Canada are sweeping into the U.S. today. Officials say the drop in air quality is hitting at the same time that many areas are experiencing extreme summer heat. NPR's Brian Mann reports.
19: Crews in Canada are battling a cluster of big fires north of Lake Superior. The smoke from those blazes is now reaching the eastern U.S. A pall of smoke is already visible across parts of upstate New York. New York City officials issued an advisory warning of deteriorating air quality. This is hitting at the same time as a dangerous heat event, with the National Weather Service issuing an extreme heat advisory for parts of the east and the northern mid-Atlantic regions. Temperatures are expected in the triple digits with high humidity. Officials say because of the smoke, people with respiratory or other health concerns could be especially vulnerable. When possible, people are urged to limit outdoor activity and stay hydrated. Brian Mann, NPR News, New York.
14: Stocks across Asia traded mixed today, with Japan's Nikkei average gaining more than 1,000 points. On Wall Street, Dow futures are trading higher. 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

0: And good morning, I'm Leslie Thatcher. 7:06 on this Wednesday morning, it's July 15th. 61 degrees right now in Old Town Park City under mostly cloudy skies. We are looking for a bit of sunshine, a high of 86 and a 40% chance of an afternoon shower. 63 degrees right now under overcast skies in the Heber Valley, looking for a high of 91 with a 50% chance of an afternoon shower. Coming up in local news, an administrative hearing officer will review an appeal of Park City Mountain's planned lift grades tomorrow. And Vail Resort CEO says he wants to deliver a more premium on mountain experience in an ongoing effort to reverse the falling stock prices. Stay tuned. We've got NPR's Morning Edition coming up. Later on in the hour, the Marketplace Morning Report, local news and interviews next hour. I'll be checking in with Snyderville Basin Water Reclamation Executive Director Mike Lures with our monthly flush index. Heber City Council Member Aaron Cheatwood with an update on city business. And from the Executive Director of Summit Community Gardens and Eats, Helen Nadel with a look of what's growing in the garden. Then stay tuned for The Mountain Life. It's 7:07. Good morning.
1: It's Morning Edition from NPR News. I'm Leila Fadel in Washington, D.C.
2: And I'm A. Martinez in Culver City, California. President Trump's former personal attorney is in the hot seat on Capitol Hill today.
1: Acting Attorney General Todd Blanche is up for a confirmation hearing to lead the Justice Department permanently. In a few minutes, we'll speak with one of the senators due to question Blanche today. Democratic Senator Adam Schiff has accused Blanche of misconduct, saying he failed to recuse himself from cases involving his former client, the president. Blanche has a narrow path to confirmation in the Senate, where Republicans hold a slim majority.
2: NPR Justice correspondent Ryan Lucas is covering this. Ryan, should be a spicy one today.
3: Yeah, I expect this to be a tense hearing today, and that's because in this second Trump administration, the Justice Department has been in turmoil. It has been at the center of a number of political firestorms, and Blanche himself has been in the thick of all of it. He is seen as a Trump loyalist. He previously served as Trump's personal attorney. And then when Trump returned to office, he named Blanche to be the number two official at the Justice Department. Blanche then became acting attorney general in April after Trump pushed out his first attorney general, Pam Bondi. Trump has liked what he's seen from Blanche in the past couple months. He nominated him for the job full time. But Democrats, and it has to be said, a few Republicans, have concerns about Blanche's track record over the past 18 months at the department. And so I expect him to get tough questions about that today.
2: What do you think will be the focus of what the senators will try to grill him about?
3: Well, look, Democrats have a whole bunch of issues that they're going to want to get into with Blanche. They say that he has destroyed the Justice Department's traditional independence from the White House. They say that he's made it subservient to the president, weaponized it to go after Trump's perceived political enemies. And there's a long list of Trump critics who have faced DOJ investigations or prosecutions. Perhaps most notably, former FBI Director James Comey, who has been indicted twice by this Justice Department. Democrats also have questions about Blanche's handling of the Jeffrey Epstein files, whether the Justice Department and Blanche specifically did anything to try to shield President Trump from embarrassment in those files. And then there's the $1.8 billion anti-weaponization fund that the department agreed to set up as part of a settlement with Trump to end his lawsuit against the IRS.
2: Yeah, and that's the anti-weaponization fund that the Justice Department says is not going forward.
3: That's right. The fund has been scrapped, yes, but the part of the settlement that shields Trump and his family from audits of past tax returns, that remains in place. And Democrats view that as Exhibit A of what they say is Blanche working in Trump's interest instead of the public interest. It's also worth noting here that a federal judge this week blasted both Trump and the Justice Department over the settlement. The judge said Trump's lawsuit was brought in bad faith in order to manipulate the judicial process and try to use the court to provide a degree of legitimacy to the eventual settlement.
2: You know, Ryan, I remember Republicans were opposed. There were some, at least, that were opposed to this anti-weaponization fund. Does that mean that Todd Blanche might be in trouble?
3: Well, look, you're right. There were Republicans who pushed back forcefully against the anti-weaponization fund, and that played a big part in Blanche's decision to declare the fund dead. One Republican senator who spoke out against that fund was North Carolina's Tom Tillis. He is a member of the Senate Judiciary Committee that Blanche is going to be appearing before today. It's unclear at this point which way Tillis will ultimately fall on Blanche's nomination, But what is clear is that Democrats are united in opposition, and that means that Blanche doesn't have a lot of room for error here. Remember, Republicans have a very slim majority in the Senate, even more so since Kentucky's Mitch McConnell remains out because of health issues. And so that means that only a couple of GOP defections could kill Blanche's nomination. So I'm going to be watching for how Blanche tries to thread that needle to keep every Republican on the Senate Judiciary Committee and those in the full Senate as well on side with his appearance today.
2: All right. That's NPR's Ryan Lucas. Ryan, thanks.
3: Thank you.
1: Adam Schiff is a Democratic senator from California who sits on the Senate Judiciary Committee, and he will be asking Blanche questions today. Last year, after President Trump nominated Blanche to be his deputy attorney general, Schiff asked him about his personal relationship with President Trump and the extent to which it posed a conflict of interest.
4: Are you still Donald Trump's lawyer?
5: I mean, yes, my attorney-client relationship with President Trump remains. Yes, the cases I was representing him on, to the extent that there's anything going on, like the appeal in Manhattan, I'm not part of that.
4: But you're still representing him as you sit here today.
5: Well, I mean, representing him, there's no active matters. So
4: correct, but you're still his lawyer.
5: I have an attorney-client relationship with President Trump.
1: Senator Schiff joins me now. Good morning.
6: Good morning. Good to be with you.
1: Thank you for being here. Senator, is this still your main concern that Todd Blanche was President Trump's personal lawyer?
6: It's not that he was the personal lawyer, it's that he still remains the president's personal lawyer. And this really is, I think, at the heart of all of our concern about him. That is, he's never been able to shed the role of Donald Trump defender, Donald Trump criminal defense lawyer. He's approached every issue that's come before him through that lens of protecting his client. His client should be the American people, but he views his client as Donald Trump. So in the Epstein files, he has withheld files. He's been found to have violated, the Justice Department has been found to violate court orders in terms of what they need to disclose. You had that trip to prison to meet with Ghislaine Maxwell as a way of trying to make sure there was nothing incriminating of Donald Trump, and then she gets transferred to a lower security prison. You have the slush fund set up on behalf of Donald Trump. You have that tax settlement for Donald Trump. All of these actions by Blanche for the president, the person of the president, and not for the country.
1: Now, the former Attorney General Pam Bondi was also a defense lawyer for Donald Trump. Is Blanche different?
6: Well, he may be different in that he's being more aggressive and successful in going to bat for the president personally than Bondi was. This slush fund, for example, has his fingerprints all over it. The IRS settlement he himself signed. And, you know, as opposed to Bondi, Blanche was a highly respected lawyer in the Southern District of New York. So he knows what he's doing. And he's chosen essentially to do the president's bidding. And the way that he has allowed the weaponization of the Justice Department after being a prosecutor in that department is so appalling, so egregious, that he would go before the public from the podium at DOJ and say that the president not only has a right to go after his political enemies and use the department to do so, but he has a duty to do so. No self-respecting prosecutor would ever say such a thing. But it shows the extent to which Blanche is willing to go to bat for Donald Trump.
1: What will you be asking Blanche today? What answers are you looking for?
6: Well, I'll be particularly interested in how he has weaponized the Justice Department. The Comey Seashells case is a patently frivolous case. I can't imagine any prosecutor throughout the country bringing such a weak case. The fact that they tried to indict several of my colleagues over a video that they made because they didn't like the message of the video, which was a statement of the law and Constitution that if you're in the military, you don't have to follow an unconstitutional order. Indeed, you have a duty not to. These cases are such an abuse. And of course, the slush fund for people who beat cops and gouge them and bear sprayed them.
1: To the fund that came with the settlement over the IRS that's now defunct.
6: Exactly. And is it really defunct, though? That's another question, mm-hmm. because they may use a different mechanism, such as the Federal Tort Claims Act, to compensate these insurrectionists anyway. So we have to be sure that when he says the slush fund won't be used, that he's not going to use a different slush fund toward the president's attackers on that day.
1: Now, you and your Democratic colleagues are united in your opposition to Blanche's confirmation. Do you expect any Republicans to join you?
6: I don't know. I think on the committee, and it would just take one of them, Senators Tillis and Cornyn have expressed deep concerns about the slush fund. Senator Tillis, for example, about any defense of the January 6th attackers. And there is video of Todd Blanche bragging at CPAC, this conservative convention, about how within hours they pardoned and commuted the sentences of all these attackers on January 6th. He's proud of that, how they dismissed cases against the leaders of the Proud Boys and these other white nationalist groups. So hard to square that with any concern over not trying to reinvent history on January 6th.
1: Now, you mentioned Senator Cornyn, Senator Tillis, both men whose time in the Senate is coming to a close. Do you think that'll impact how they decide to vote?
6: Well, in theory, it should give them a greater level of independence, that they're not going before voters. They don't have to worry about the president primary challenging them. That already happened with Senator Cornyn. So you would hope that it gives them a greater measure of independence. It does raise the question about why is it only senators who don't have to worry about a primary from Donald Trump and the MAGA people behind him. Why is it only these senators who are willing to speak out? Shouldn't the other senators also be willing to speak out if there are ethical problems, which there are in great abundance with a nominee like Blanche?
1: Have you had conversations with your Republican colleagues about these concerns, and what are they saying to you?
6: Certainly, I've had conversations with them privately, and I think they recognize the concerns. I've talked with them about the settlement, the slush fund, the $1.776 billion. In fact, there was a powerful moment on the Senate floor during one of our all-night Voteramas where I posed the question to my Senate colleagues, do any of you think that this slush fund is a good idea? And I waited for an answer, and there aren't many pregnant pauses on the Senate floor. People generally jump into the lurch, but no one wanted to speak in defense of this thing. Hmm. So if they're not willing to defend it, then why are they willing to defend the guy who was the architect of it?
1: After his sudden death this past weekend, could Lindsey Graham's absence from the committee affect proceedings?
6: I don't think it will affect them in terms of the vote count. It might affect them in the sense of we don't know what Lindsey would have had to say. Mm-hmm. I imagine he would have been strongly in support of Blanche. He's been a staunch defender of the president and the president's allies.
1: Adam Schiff is a Democratic senator from California who sits on the Senate Judiciary Committee. Thank you for your time.
6: Thank you.

0: This is NPR News.
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1: Good morning. I'm Leslie Thatcher. 7:20 now on this Wednesday morning. It's July 15th. We've got 62 degrees both in Park City and in the Heber Valley under overcast skies. National Weather Service is calling for some sunshine and a high of 86 today with a 40% chance of an afternoon shower. 60 is our overnight low, and we're going to hang out into the upper 80s through Sunday, again with an afternoon chance of rain, I should say a chance of rain each afternoon. Heber City looking for, again, mostly sunny skies later today with a high of 91, 53 the overnight low, 92 and hanging out into the low 90s again through Sunday, again with that chance of an afternoon shower and thunderstorm each afternoon.
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1: It's 7:21. Good morning. Taking a look now at some local news, an administrative hearing officer will review an appeal of Park City Mountain's planned lift upgrades tomorrow. KPCW's Christine Weller reports residents say the project was approved without considering safety impacts.
4: The Park City Planning Commission approved upgrades to Park City Mountain's Silver Lode, Eagle, and Eaglet chairlifts May 27th. Six Park City area residents then appealed the decision June 8th, arguing the improvements will add to overcrowding and dangerous conditions at the resort. Now, a Park City Administrative Hearing Officer is set to review the appeal during a virtual hearing at 10 a.m. Thursday. The upgrades are set to expand the Silver Lode Express from a 6-passenger detachable lift to one that carries 8 passengers. The 30-year-old Eagle and Eaglet chairlifts will be replaced with a 6-passenger detachable lift and Mid-Mountain Station. Appellants say the Planning Commission unlawfully ignored evidence that the changes would contribute to unsafe and overcrowded conditions on terrain served by Silver Lode and Eagle. The appeal says commissioners should factor in resort calculations on how many skiers and riders the mountain can manage. That's called the resort's comfortable carrying capacity, or CCC, which figured prominently in Park City Mountain's first attempt to upgrade Silver Lode, Eagle, and Eaglet in 2022. Four residents eventually overturned the planning department's initial approval and kickstarted 3 years of litigation. This time around, the resort didn't provide the Planning Commission with CCC information. City Attorney Mark Harrington said it didn't need to, as Park City Mountain went through a different planning process this year than it did 4 years ago. According to Park City, the review is limited to information from Planning Commission meetings. New public comments will not be accepted. Only the appellants, Park City Mountain, the city, and attorneys for the parties may speak. Park City Municipal and Vail Resort's Epic Promise Foundation are financial supporters of KPCW. Christine Weller, KPCW News.
5: Hey, this is Ty Burrell. The eating establishment has been a proud supporter of KPCW since the very beginning. Out of continued respect for the rules of public radio, I'll simply state a few more facts. The eating establishment has a roof to keep you dry, food for you to eat, and cocktails for your personality.
1: Newstime 724, good morning. Well, Vail Resort CEO says he wants to deliver a more premium on-mountain experience in an ongoing effort to reverse falling stock prices. KPCW's Connor Thomas has more on that.
0: Vail Resort's executives have repeatedly said they want to, quote, differentiate the guest experience at the mountains they own or operate, which includes Park City Mountain.
6: As we look ahead, we've built an integrated network and platform that positions us to deliver a consistent, differentiated guest experience, strengthen loyalty, and drive long-term growth.
0: That's CEO Rob Katz. On Tuesday, the company announced the steps it's taking to deliver an epic experience with echoes of the Deer Valley Difference and that resort's Expanded Excellence Initiative. Katz told the Salt Lake Tribune it was indeed a shot across the ridgeline at Deer Valley Resort, which has responded that service isn't something Deer Valley does. It's, quote, the essence of the business itself. In Katz's eyes, what separates Vail from its main competitor and Deer Valley's owner, Altera Mountain Company, is vertical and horizontal integration. Vail owns or operates more resorts on its Epic Pass than Altera does on the Icon Pass. Vail has rolled out the My Epic Gear Rental service at 12 of its mountains, where it runs hotel, dining, and shuttle services as well. Park City billionaire Matthew Prince has called on Vail to go asset light and sell off its mountains. As KPCW first reported, Prince himself wants to buy Park City Mountain. Vail has instead cut staff, mostly office jobs, over the last 2 years. The company's news release touts investments in better food and guest services, including resort-specific dishes at places like Vail Mountain, Beaver Creek, Breckenridge, and Whistler Blackcomb. Vail Mountain and Beaver Creek are getting an elevated private lesson experience called Epic Ascent this winter, which the company says will come to more resorts in 2027. Epic Ascent guests will get their own concierge to coordinate dining, transportation, and gear rental during their trip. Vail's stock price rose under Katz's first tenure as CEO when he introduced the Epic Pass and bought numerous North American resort areas. But since peaking around $370 a share in 2021, it's fallen to less than half of that. Katz returned as chief executive in 2025. Altera is privately owned, not publicly traded. Vail Resort's Epic Promise Foundation and Deer Valley are financial supporters of KPCW. Connor Thomas, KPCW News.
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1: News time now, 7:27. Good morning. Well, a Logan area ski resort has been listed for $22.5 million. The four chairlift 174-acre Cherry Peak Resort was established in 2014 as one of Utah's newest ski areas behind Woodward Park City and Snowland. The Salt Lake Tribune reports it's also the smallest and lowest in elevation, with a base of just below 5,800 feet and a summit of just over 7,000 feet. Despite its boast of 321 inches of snowfall last winter, the warmest on record for Utah, Cherry Peak didn't open until after the holiday rush. While the ski area has snowmaking machines, temperatures were rarely cold enough to use them. The resort closed abruptly March 11th amid unseasonably warm temperatures. Newstime 7:27.
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1: And coming up this afternoon, Park City Museum is hosting a lecture called Sisters of the Holy Cross Part 2. It'll be given by David Nicholas and Stuart Stanek today from 5 to 6 p.m. at the museum's Education and Collection Center located at 2079 Sidewinder Drive. The evening's discussion will focus on the sisters' controversial efforts between 1980 and 1994 to expand access to health care in a community where medical services were otherwise limited to Salt Lake City. Topics include their management of the Park City Ambulance Corps, plans to establish a hospital in Kimball Junction, and the heroic response to the HIV/AIDS epidemic at a time when other regional medical institutions failed to address that growing crisis.
10: For his confirmation hearing, NPR's Ryan Lucas says Blanche is seen as a Trump loyalist, and Democrats on the committee are expected to have a lot of questions.
11: Democrats have a whole bunch of issues that they're going to want to get into with Blanche. They say that he has destroyed the Justice Department's traditional independence from the White House. They say that he's made it subservient to the president, weaponized it to go after Trump's perceived political enemies. And there's a long list of Trump critics who have faced DOJ investigations or prosecutions. Democrats also have questions about Blanche's handling of the Jeffrey Epstein files, whether the Justice Department and Blanche specifically did anything to try to shield President Trump from embarrassment in those files.
10: If confirmed, Blanche would replace Pam Bondi, who resigned in April. At the top of the hour, a separate Senate committee will be questioning President Trump's latest nominee to lead the Centers for Disease Control and Prevention, Dr. Erica Schwartz. The CDC has been without a permanent director for most of Trump's second term in the White House. U.S. Central Command says American forces carried out a round of daylight attacks today against Iranian targets near the Strait of Hormuz amid a renewed naval blockade of Iranian ports. This is NPR News. China is reporting its slowest quarter of economic growth in more than 3 years. As Danny Vincent reports, Chinese consumers cut back on their spending.
12: China's second quarter growth fell below Beijing's four-year target, but the authorities said growth for the first half of the year remained on track. In March, China lowered its annual growth target to between 4.5 and 5%, the least ambitious target since 1991. A surge in exports helped to support the world's second-largest economy, driven partly by the boom in artificial intelligence and the demand for Chinese electric vehicles. But spending at home remained weak, with many young people struggling to secure work. For NPR News, I'm Danny Vincent in Hong Kong.
10: Spain has advanced to the final of the Men's World Cup soccer tournament with a 2-0 win over France. Spain will play the winner of today's other semifinal between Argentina and England. That game kicks off this afternoon in Atlanta. Argentina and Lionel Messi are the defending champions. The World Cup final is Sunday in New Jersey. The American League beat the National League 4-0 in last night's Major League Baseball All-Star Game in Philadelphia. Cody Bellinger of the New York Yankees was named the game's most valuable player. He hit a 2-run single in the first inning. The NL All-Stars managed just 3 hits in the game. I'm Dave Mattingly in Washington.
1: 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Coming up, we've got NPR's One in Addition, and in local news, residents favor minimal changes to Little Cape Road. Park City Council members, though, remain concerned about traffic. and a longtime champion of affordable housing, was recognized for more than two decades of leadership. Scott Loomis will have those stories coming up. This is KPCW. Good morning.

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1: It's Morning Edition from NPR News. I'm A. Martinez in Culver City, California.
2: And I'm Leila Faudel in Washington, D.C. Good morning. The outbreak of cyclospora is growing. 34 states have reported cases of the parasitic infection, and the CDC is urging healthcare providers to test people who have symptoms, including severe diarrhea. NPR's Allison Aubrey is following efforts to track down the source, and she joins me now. Good morning, Allison.
3: Good morning, Leila.
2: Okay, so what started as a small outbreak seems to have grown so quickly. What's the latest? Yes.
3: Yeah, well, on top of the more than 1,600 confirmed cases of cyclospora, the CDC is aware of another 5,100 cases awaiting confirmation. The youngest person who's gotten sick with cyclospora is 2. The oldest is 95 years old. No deaths have been reported, Leila, but more than 140 people have been hospitalized. And fortunately, there is a treatment, antibiotics. Now, officials say this is an unusually high number of cases. At this point, last year, the CDC documented about 250 cases total across the country. So the CDC's Gwen Biggerstaff says this is a very big shift.
4: This is much, much higher than what we've seen last year or the year before.
3: So investigators say cases in 4 states, Michigan, Ohio, West Virginia, and Kentucky, appear to be connected and may be linked to a common source.
2: Now, there are news reports that some Taco Bell locations in Michigan have stopped serving lettuce and other fresh produce items as a precaution. Do investigators know what's behind the outbreak?
3: Not yet. CDC investigators are interviewing people who've gotten infected, asking them what they ate, where they ate it, looking for potential common sources. And they're also analyzing genotyping data from the stool specimens of infected people, just trying to find clusters of related cases. Now, prior outbreaks have been linked to lettuce, bagged salads, herbs such as basil, cilantro, and berries. And Tuesday afternoon, the FDA's acting deputy commissioner for food, Donald Prater, was asked about these reports from Michigan that lettuce could be a potential culprit.
5: We are aware of the signal for lettuce that's being noted by our Michigan partners. What I can say at this point is that we're continuing our traceback investigation on multiple produce items, including the lettuce.
3: So bottom line, they do not know, and this could take a while, Leila.
2: Why does it take so long to identify and confirm cases?
3: Well, one of the reasons is that it takes up to 2 weeks to develop symptoms after someone eats a contaminated food. Another thing, I spoke to Dr. Christopher Attaway of the University of Vermont. He says if more people with symptoms would get tested, there would be more information for investigators.
6: I think a lot of people are going to have symptoms that they're not going to seek treatment for, so they're not going to be tested. So we're going to miss like data points that could help identify the culprit.
3: So there is no routine testing for cyclospora, but amid this outbreak, public health officials say stepping up testing is really key.
2: I mean, I keep thinking, oh, that means I should just eat a bunch more chocolate, no salad. But what is actually the best way for people to protect themselves?
3: Well, you know, a typical way that a cyclospora infection actually happens is that contaminated water is used to irrigate crops and then the parasite gets onto the food. So the best way to kill cyclospora, Leila, is to cook food to at least 158 degrees. And CDC officials say it is helpful to rinse fresh produce that you're obviously not going to be cooking, though that may not get rid of all the pathogen. It can help reduce it.
2: That's NPR's Allison Aubrey. Thank you, Allison.
3: Thank you, Leila.
1: Artificial intelligence has become one of the fastest growing costs for U.S. businesses ever, actually. Now, to survive, some tech startups are switching from American models to cheaper Chinese AI. NPR's John Ruich has that story.
7: Flo Crivello runs a San Francisco-based company called Lindy that creates AI assistants. They can check your email, manage your calendar. The company had been using Anthropic's frontier leading-edge AI models to develop its products. But in meeting after meeting with his finance guy, Crivello says one thing became clear.
8: By far, number one expense was Anthropic. Is the company like more than payroll?
7: More than payroll for over 24 employees, more than rent, more than for anything else. So last month, Crivello announced that Lindy had migrated entirely to the Chinese AI DeepSeek.
8: It's really simple. It was just 10x cheaper, like actually about 10x cheaper. So it was a very, very simple business decision.
7: Crivello says he doesn't need the absolute best AI models on the market and saved millions by switching. And no one beats China when it comes to open source models, which are free to download and adapt.
8: The open source scene right now is absolutely dominated by the Chinese. It's not even close.
7: Every AI founder he knows, he says, is thinking about switching or has done so. And ballooning AI costs are not just a startup issue either. Uber CEO Dara Khosrowshahi spoke on the Invest Like the Best podcast about it last month.
9: We blew through our AI budget in a quarter, you know, for the whole year, essentially. And it is forcing us to adjust.
7: Uber did not respond to an NPR request for information about whether it uses Chinese models. Even at a music corner at a recent AI engineers conference in San Francisco, everyone was talking about the cost of AI. A company called Featherless was hosting the jam session. It runs a platform that offers access to some 30,000 AI models. CEO and co-founder Eugene Chea says the Chinese ones have been popular.
10: It's just like a difference between driving a Ferrari and a Honda. Like, you can have the best luxury car, or you could just have a Honda at scale that works.
7: China doesn't have the Ferrari. Its AI efforts have been hampered by U.S. restrictions on cutting-edge chip exports. But the country has become a powerhouse at turning out killer models that, like Honda's, do a good job at a good price.
10: Actually, a lot of open source AI groups are perfectly fine being N-1, N being where the frontier is, N-1. Because as the gap keeps shrinking, at some point, the question is, does it actually matter?
7: For many, like Lindy, it doesn't matter. The Honda of AI is perfectly good. The company OpenRouter is another platform where startups can choose between AI models. It says use of the Chinese model DeepSeek has gone from around 9% to nearly 20% since January. And those from Chinese companies Minimax, Xiaomi, and Tencent have also risen. Some tech executives still say they need that Ferrari, though.
11: I'm John Gordner. I'm the CEO and co-founder of Comment.io.
7: Comment.io was founded just weeks ago. It's like Google Docs for coders and AI agents.
11: We need to make as good software as we can as fast as possible. And for us, saving a few dollars on a cheaper model isn't worth it if we have to spend two or three more weeks fixing its mistakes.
7: Gordoner says his company is getting good value out of Anthropic and OpenAI models because both are giving away good deals to hook customers. But that probably won't last forever.
11: Well, then for us, it's going to make a lot more sense to start evaluating Chinese models, open source models.
7: He says it seems inevitable.
11: Yeah, at some point the music's going to stop.
7: Until then, he's sticking with his current partners to build his business as fast as possible. John Ruwitch, NPR News, San Francisco.
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1: 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Good morning.
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1: Coming up on 7:43 now. Good morning, I'm Leslie Thatcher. This is KPCW. We've got 64 degrees right now in Old Town Park City. Again, mostly cloudy skies. National Weather Service says that should burn off, though. We should see some sunshine and a high of 86 today. There is a 40% chance of an afternoon shower. 66 degrees right now in the Heber Valley. Again, under overcast skies. The forecast calling for mostly sunny and a high of 91, again with a 50% chance of an afternoon shower. We'll take a look at some local news now. Residents favor minimal changes to Little Kate Road, but Park City Council members remain concerned about traffic. KPCW's Christine Weller has more on that.
3: The Park City Council reviewed 4 concepts to improve safety on Little Kate Road during its July 9th meeting. The city originally planned to add a 12-foot-wide mixed-use pathway to the road, but after residents voiced concerns about cyclists and pedestrians sharing the sidewalk, the council paused the plans. The council is now considering 4 different options, ranging from adding space for bike lanes with no physical buffer to placing raised bike lanes on the south side of the road. Transportation planner Anna Mackey said a survey found the majority of the over 90 respondents wanted minimal changes, with some wanting no change.
4: The concerns really centered around roadway widening and property impacts. We also

0: Tolley was also interested in painting the bike lane green for added visibility.
1: My biggest concern about this, starting with it, was that we would have a safe route for kids to go to school, as well as calm the traffic. The traffic calming was the nexus of why we even started any of this.
0: According to the city, Little Kate Road sees around 100 pedestrians and 170 bikers per day in the summer. Speeding drivers are also an issue. 85% of cars are traveling at or below 28 miles per hour on the road, faster than the 20 mile per hour limit. Council has asked staff to present traffic calming measures that can be incorporated into Option 1A when the project returns August 14th. Christine Weller, KPCW News.
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3: And this is KPCW at 7:46. Good morning. Well, a longtime champion of affordable housing was recognized for more than two decades of leadership last week. Mountainlands Community Housing Trust presented former Executive Director Scott Loomis with the Robert W. Bob Wells Award, named for one of the organization's co-founders. The trust hired Loomis as its first executive director in 2001. He retired in 2021 and yet has continued to serve the organization as a consultant and interim director when needed. Loomis said Park City was ahead of its time in recognizing the need for affordable housing.
4: When I first started, Park City was talking about affordable housing, maybe Moab a little bit, but it wasn't a topic that anybody was too interested in around the state and the country. And now look where we are 25 years later. The state is talking about it. The whole country is talking about it. We did it at a time when it was extremely difficult to do and there wasn't much support for it. But I think we proved that not only is it keeping this community alive, but it's something that every community in the country needs now.
3: Board Chair Peter Tamai said Loomis made significant contributions to affordable housing while inspiring and mentoring others. Tamai recalled moving to Park City 36 years ago when he earned $5.50 an hour as a ski patroller, shared a house with several roommates, and bartended on the side before eventually saving enough to buy his first home.
5: I bought my first house in Park Meadows for $155,000. If you do the math on my $5.56 an hour salary, and then you fast forward to today where you have, you know, the ski patrolman getting a minimum of $21 an hour. So a ski patrolman's expectation of income has gone up four times since I was a ski patrolman in 1990. However, what's happened to that house in Park Meadows that I bought for $155,000? That hasn't gone up four times. It's gone up 16 times. There is the problem.
3: Board member Bob Richer, who received the Bob Wells Award in 2024, said Loomis helped create hundreds of affordable home and rental units across the Wasatch Back. Through his persistent advocacy, Richer said Loomis made it possible for working families to live in the communities they serve.
5: Scott touched the lives of thousands of people by both facilitating the construction of affordable housing and advocating and defending the concept that affordable housing strengthens a community.
3: Bob Wells's widow, Patty Wells, presented the award to Loomis and, in her late husband's style, kept her remarks brief.
6: This is going to be on behalf of Bob. That means I only say three words, because if you knew Bob, he wasn't one to talk a lot. But Scott Loomis is a pillar of our community, and what he has done with Mountainlands Community Housing Trust is phenomenal. What an honor to have him in this organization. Thank you, Scott.
3: The Bob Wells Award has been presented most years since 2013 to individuals who have made significant contributions to affordable housing. Previous recipients include Park City Mayor Jack Thomas and Park City Council Member Tim Henney. News Time, 7:49.
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3: President Donald Trump has issued an executive order shrinking the boundaries of Bears Ears and Grand Staircase Escalante National Monuments. The president signed the order at a special White House event Monday afternoon, saying the move will give the country access to several resources that are vital to energy and resource independence and

0: in turn critical to national security in the Bears Ears region. Together, the two monuments encompassed more than 3 million acres. Monday's modifications has shrunk that footprint to 303,000 acres, leaving about 10% of the land protected. Utah lawmakers applauded the action, saying the reduced size and scale allows agencies to better provide management, preservation, and public access to both monuments. But the move could trigger now new legal fights over the boundaries and a president's powers under the Antiquities Act. The area in southeastern Utah has been the subject of protections for years. President Bill Clinton created the Grand Staircase Escalante National Monument back in 1996. Bears Ears was established under the Obama administration in 2016. In 2017, President Trump reduced both monuments before President Joe Biden restored those boundaries in 2021. News time now, 7:51.
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4: From Marketplace in New York, I'm Kimberly Adams. We're going to get our first look at GDP for the second quarter later this month. And if it's anything like the first quarter, the data will show us that the economy is being increasingly fueled by investment in AI. All the spending that goes into building data centers, along with all the other technology that powers artificial intelligence. Marketplace's Justin Ho reports.
5: It's been a while since we've seen this much spending by the tech sector.
6: We haven't really seen it since the 1990s when we saw the growth of the internet.
5: Charlie Dougherty is a senior economist with Wells Fargo. Business investment in general makes up about a fifth of overall GDP. So Dougherty says it's encouraging that AI investment is so strong, considering what's going on with the rest of the economy.
6: You know, what we've seen is a housing market that's really been struggling. We still have relatively high interest rates. Consumer spending looks like it's moderating.
5: But there are limits to how much AI-related spending can support the broader economy. For instance, data centers rely heavily on imported electronics, says Josh Lehner with SGH Macro Advisors.
7: So we're talking about, you know, trying to reshore U.S. manufacturing activity. This spending, you know, is not really translating into a lot of domestic jobs on the manufacturing side.
5: Lehner says AI investment is creating jobs in construction, but that's just a short-term boost, says Bernard Yaros with Oxford Economics.
8: You know, once you stand up a data center, it doesn't really take that many people to man it or to maintain it.
5: This wave of investment also might not last, says Kathy Bosjancic, chief economist at Nationwide.
9: At some point, it will peak probably in the next, could even be in 2027 or so, 28. Doesn't mean it's going to drop sharply, but it could peak and start to taper off a little bit.
5: Bosjancic says that wouldn't necessarily be a bad thing for the overall economy, because the investment in AI infrastructure isn't where the real payoff is.
9: The big payoff is once it gets disseminated through businesses, they utilize that and reorganize themselves around this new technology.
5: Bosjancic says there have been plenty of waves of investment that have caused the economy to expand. Railroads, electrification, the IT boom in the 90s. So if companies start using AI to expand production,
9: that would propel productivity gains, and that would feed into overall economic growth.
5: But getting there could take years. Ann Villamil, a professor at the University of Iowa, says in the meantime, companies and investors might not be satisfied with the returns on those investments. Markets could sell off, causing household wealth to fall.
10: That would lead to consumer spending softening through a wealth effect, and it would make it much more difficult to finance other types of investment in the economy.
5: And that would cause the broader economy to slow down. I'm Justin Ho for Marketplace.
4: Let's do the numbers. The Dow is up 141 points. That's about 0.3%. The S&P 500 is also up 0.3%, and the NASDAQ is up 0.4%. The 10-year Treasury yield is down at 4.56%. The Producer Price Index, which tracks the prices businesses receive for the goods and services they sell, fell 0.3% in June. That was a bigger drop than economists expected. Susan Schmidt, portfolio manager at Exchange Capital Resources, breaks it down for us.
11: Two good readings for investors to take a look at, that CPI yesterday, wholesale prices, PPI today for the Producer Price Index. And this really reflects a softening of inflation. So prices are coming down largely because we saw prices again lower in June. This was from fuel. So remember that energy, a big part of this, and the price of gas did decline about 10%. That's part of the easing as we saw the price of oil drop in June.
4: That was Susan Schmidt with Exchange Capital Resources.
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4: Earlier this week, the public comment period closed for a controversial new proposal from the Trump administration that would change the way the federal government awards grants. Close to 500,000 comments were submitted to the Office of Management and Budget in response to the proposal, which would give political appointees greater authority over funding decisions for research grants. The current standard prioritizes scientific peer review in making those decisions. Researchers and lawmakers have raised concerns about the proposal. Dr. Lisa Cooper is a professor of medicine at Johns Hopkins University. She says the grant application process has already changed under the Trump administration.
12: We've been told that certain terms are not allowable. A lot of them are related to issues like diversity, equity, and inclusion. Terms like social determinants of health, which are in wide usage scientifically, we've been asked not to use.
4: The proposed changes could affect how billions of dollars in federal research grants are awarded, money that flows through agencies like the National Institutes of Health and the National Science Foundation. It would also impact grants that go to cities and other local municipalities, including for, quote, public safety, transportation, housing, public health, emergency management, according to the National Association of Counties, which estimates the rule would cover more than $1 trillion worth of federal grants. Critics also point to language in the proposal requiring grant programs to align where relevant with administration priorities.
12: I think one of the really concerning revisions is that it actually imposes some ideological restrictions. There are some very vague terminology around not being able to use the funding to promote or encourage or subsidize diversity, equity, and inclusion policies.
4: Dozens of science and research-related professional groups, as well as patient advocacy organizations, have called for the proposal to be pulled entirely. But the Office of Management and Budget says it would improve oversight and transparency in the grant-making process. The agency has said it hopes to have a final rule by October. In New York, I'm Kimberly Adams with the Marketplace Morning Report. From APM, American Public Media.
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0: Taking a look now at Lost and Founds as we hit this 8 o'clock mark. Sheila lost her wedding ring. It's a gold band with five diamonds, and you know what? She'd love it back. She's had it on for 38 years. Think she lost it at Kimball Junction on June 26th, 435-513-1069. Chris looking for a two-way radio. It's a Yasu FT65 last seen on the lawn at the Park City Condominiums on Sunday, July 5th, 832-651-7021. And Amy lost a set of Honda keys. It's got a tile on it and a few other keys. Not sure, but possibly at a retail store or restaurant in Park City on the 3rd. 216-533-3225. 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It's 8 o'clock. 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
16: Live from NPR News in Washington, I'm Windsor Johnston. A high-stakes confirmation hearing is underway on Capitol Hill at this hour for Acting Attorney General Todd Blanche. The Senate Judiciary Committee is considering whether to give President Trump's former personal attorney the job permanently. In his opening statement, Blanche told the panel that his time at the DOJ has prepared him to lead the department.
17: 17 months ago, I sat at this table as the nominee to be the Deputy Attorney General. And I told you that serving in the Department of Justice was my American dream. Since then, I have helped lead it, first as deputy and now as acting attorney general. And I'm here today to earn your trust once more.
16: Democrats are expected to press Blanche over the Justice Department's handling of the Jeffrey Epstein files and investigations of Trump's political opponents. Blanche's confirmation could hinge on a small number of Republicans who have not yet committed to supporting him. Stocks on Wall Street opened higher this morning as the Labor Department reported a cooling in wholesale inflation last month. NPR's Scott Horsley reports the Dow Jones Industrial Average rose about 220 points in early trading.
18: Prices at the wholesale level in June were up 5.5% from a year ago. That's a smaller annual increase than the previous month. Wholesale prices actually dipped between May and June by 0.3%. Retail prices showed a similar decline last month, thanks in part to falling gasoline prices. Renewed tensions in the Strait of Hormuz, however, are once again pushing gas prices higher. AAA says the average price of regular gas rose 3 cents a gallon overnight, while diesel prices jumped by a nickel a gallon. Iran is threatening to halt all energy exports from the Middle East after President Trump announced a new blockade of Iranian ports. Asian stocks were mixed overnight, up in Tokyo, Seoul, and Hong Kong, but down in Shanghai. Scott Horsley, NPR News, Washington.
16: Security officials in Germany are warning of attacks by Iranian networks in Europe after a list of targets was published in a pro-regime newspaper. Esme Nicholson reports Tehran is accusing European states of failing to condemn U.S.-Israeli attacks.
19: Among the 13 politicians listed by the Iranian daily Hamashari were President Trump, German Chancellor Friedrich Merz, Israeli Prime Minister Benjamin Netanyahu, and the leaders of France, Italy, and Great Britain. The newspaper asserts that they will pay for the death of former Supreme Leader Ali Khamenei. Security policy experts within the German Bundestag say the retaliation list would not have been published without approval from the Iranian regime, warning that the risk of Iran's intelligence agencies using proxies in Germany to carry out attacks is extremely real. For NPR News, I'm Esme Nicholson in Berlin.
16: On Wall Street, the Dow was up 205 points. 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New York has become the first state to halt the development of large data centers used to power artificial intelligence. Governor Kathy Hochul announced a moratorium on Tuesday that could last up to a year while the state develops new environmental and energy standards. Hochul is also planning to seek an end to sales tax exemptions for large data centers. Lawmakers and regulators in dozens of states are weighing measures to limit their effect on electricity grids, utility bills, and local communities. England and Argentina are set to face off in a World Cup semifinal today. NPR's Becky Sullivan reports the matchup will be the newest chapter in the longtime rivalry between the two teams on and off the field.
20: The England-Argentina rivalry has had plenty of controversial moments over the decades, like the infamous Hand of God goal scored by Diego Maradona in 1986. And of course, in 1982, there was a war between the two over the Falkland Islands, whose sovereignty is disputed to this day. This is the sixth time these two nations have met at the World Cup. This time, Argentina is the defending champion, led by the 39-year-old megastar Lionel Messi, who has scored 8 goals of this World Cup so far. Meanwhile, England is playing for its first appearance in the World Cup final since 1966. Their captain, Harry Kane, and young attacker Jude Bellingham have 6 goals apiece. The winner will move on to face Spain in the final on Sunday in New Jersey. Becky Sullivan, NPR News, Atlanta.
16: Stocks continue to trade higher on Wall Street at this hour. The Dow was up 163 points, the Nasdaq up 165. 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
0: And this is KPCW. Good morning. I'm Leslie Thatcher. It's 8:06 on this Wednesday, July 15th. Currently 66 degrees here in Old Town Park City. We've got, looks like those clouds breaking up a little bit here in Old Town Park City. Also reporting 67 degrees in the Heber Valley with overcast skies reported. On the phone with us from the ABC Forecast Center, it's meteorologist Cedric Haynes. Good morning.
22: Happy Wednesday, KPCW listeners. It's time for your forecast for the Wasatch back on this hump day. As you head out the door, just understand we're going to have a mixture of sun and clouds, warm temperatures to kick the day off, and it's going to be overall a warm day. Not as hot as it has been, but it's still going to be fairly warm. We'll see highs climbing into the mid-80s for us in Park City for your Wednesday afternoon, with high temperatures in the low 90s in the Heber Valley. Now, as we go throughout the afternoon, we'll get some of that monsoon moisture working its way from south to north. So while we may be dry around lunchtime, as we get towards the late afternoon into the evening hours, there will be a chance of a few scattered showers and thunderstorms with some downpours developing. So keep that in mind. Could have some heavy downpours and also some frequent lightning. So that'll be something to watch out for. And then as we go into the rest of the work week, your Thursday, well, that's going to feature a pretty decent chance of scattered showers and thunderstorms in the afternoon hours. So that means the first half of the day, primarily on the dry side for your Thursday, but the afternoon, pretty good chance that we'll have some scattered downpours moving across your area. So be aware of that. High temperatures in Park City will be in the mid to upper 80s, and we'll see those highs in the low 90s in the Heber Valley. A similar forecast sticks around for us as we go into your Friday. Good chance of those afternoon scattered showers and storms with this monsoon moisture moving in across the area. High temperatures will be in the upper 80s for us in Park City. We'll see those highs in the low to mid 90s as we head into the Heber Valley. Again, the afternoon showers and storms developing into the afternoon and evening hours. And because of that, we'll actually have a smidge of humidity in the air as these temperatures are on the warm side. So you'll definitely feel a little more humidity out there for us. The weekend forecast, well, you guessed it, a little unsettled with decent chances for afternoon scattered showers and storms both Saturday and Sunday afternoon. Again, the first half of the day mainly dry. Temperatures in the mid to upper 80s for highs in Park City for the weekend, low 90s for the Heber Valley, and the monsoon flow continues into next week, which means daily pop-up shower and storm chances. Overall, temperatures in the 80s for highs, both in Park City and the Heber Valley. That's your latest forecast for the Wasatch Back on ABC4 meteorologist Cedric Haynes.
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0: Good morning. Now I'm Leslie Thatcher, 8:08 on this Wednesday morning. It's July 15th. Stay tuned. Coming up, I'll be checking in with Snyderville Basin Water Reclamation Executive Director Mike Lures. And later on, Heber City Council Member Aaron Cheatwood calling in with an update on city business. And finally, from the Summit Community Gardens and Eats Executive Director Helen Nadel with the latest on what's happening in the gardens. Then stay tuned for the Mountain Life. Today's guests include Dr. Angela Peterson of Amplified Regenerative Health. She explains the promise, the pitfalls, and the evidence behind peptides. Then, from the ski slope to the soccer field, concussions happen. Concussion expert Annie Howard discusses the newest protocols for faster, safer recovery. All of that coming up on the Mountain Life, heard, of course, every Wednesday from 9 to 10.
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0: News time now, 8:10. Good morning. Well, Summit County quietly purchased 47 acres of land across the Morgan County line in the past year. KPCW's Connor Thomas reports land acquisitions have tested the two governments' relationship.
1: The two purchases helped Summit County make the 8,600-acre 910 Ranch whole. County leaders struck a deal with the ranch owner in August 2023 and closed that deal in January. Some 1,800 acres of the 910 cross into Morgan County. Months before, in September 2025, Summit County bought a 37-acre parcel from a separate landowner across the border that Summit County Manager Shane Scott says would have been a donut hole in the middle of the ranch. That gave Morgan County leaders heartburn, since due to the private nature of land deals in Utah, they didn't get prior notice.
2: We didn't, again, go to them and ask them permission. We just did it. We thought we were doing a good thing. The second time we acquired property in the 910 in this kind of a situation, we met with them, we talked to them, we showed them what it was, why it was important that we buy it, and so we really went through a process of notifying them about that.
1: Staff say the 37 acres cost $240,000. The second small acquisition for $80,000 came in March 2026 after the overall ranch purchase. That added 10 acres to the 910, including a road connecting the northeastern reaches of the ranch to the rest of the property. 2 months later, a law went into effect prohibiting similar cross-county line purchases without the local county council or commission's approval. Morgan County fought very hard for that law, according to Commissioner Blaine Fackrell. A December 2025 economic assessment and plan that state officials prepared for Morgan County listed Summit County's land acquisitions among other threats or, quote, barriers to progress. The document states Summit County is, quote, effectively removing that land from Morgan's tax base and shifting the service burden for those parcels to Morgan residents. Scott doesn't see the service burden increasing drastically since Summit County is keeping the 910 Ranch open.
2: I've been confused by the concern. Of course, if they think we're going to buy something and then jam down a hotel on the top of the 910 Ranch, that would be a concern, but we're clearly not doing that.
1: The two sides are expected to sign an agreement this year in which Summit County pays an annual fee instead of taxes. Scott says it starts at around $528 and would increase annually with inflation. That agreement will also cover services like road maintenance and law enforcement. Summit County is a financial supporter of KPCW. Connor Thomas, KPCW News.
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6: The Avett Brothers will perform live on Friday, July 17th at the Maverick Center in Salt Lake City. 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
0: News time, 8:13. Good morning, I'm Leslie Thatcher. It's the KPCW Local News Hour. In the studio now with me from Snyderville Basin Water Reclamation District, Executive Director Mike Lors. Good morning, Mike.
7: Good morning, Leslie.
0: As always, let's start off with the update with what you saw in the wastewater, the weekly wastewater summary.
7: So each week we monitor the wastewater for COVID, measles, and other infectious diseases. And for the last couple of weeks now, the level of COVID has been exceedingly low, not only here in the Park City area, but really across the state. So that's good news. And second thing is we have not had any recent positive measles results in the Park City area.
0: Okay. And then taking a look at the flush index, what does that look like for the month of June?
7: Yeah, so the flush index estimates the number of visitor nights for the month. And for the month of June, we estimated that there were 139,753 visitor nights. And the real important thing there is, you know, how does that compare to other years? So that's about a roughly a 7% decrease from June of 25.
0: Okay. And then let's talk a little bit about just where does it all go? I mean, what is the system that you're responsible for.
7: Yeah, I might start out, Leslie, with kind of where does our drinking water come from? And we have a number of water providers, Park City, Summit Water, Mountain Regional, Gorgos, and maybe a few other small water companies. And that water comes from a whole a list of sources, including our local springs, wells, mines, creeks, and imported water. So all that comes together. When people use it, they flush it, use it for showers, laundry, and it goes down into a large pipeline system that flows to two treatment plants. We have one treatment plant over in the Jeremy Ranch area and another one over in the Home Depot area. Once that water is treated, we put it right back into our local streams. So if you are recreating along some of our streams, especially below our what we call the wastewater reclamation facilities, you're basically seeing water that you used that was treated and put back into our local streams.
0: All right. Can you talk just a little bit about how it's treated?
7: So our wastewater treatment facilities are advanced or tertiary treatment, meaning that the level of treatment that we provide is higher than your standard wastewater treatment facilities that you might see, say, down in the Salt Lake Valley. In particular, we started to remove nutrients, phosphorus in particular. Oh, I don't know, like 25 years ago, we were one of the very first entities in the state to be required to remove phosphorus to very low levels. And the reason phosphorus is important is that it's a nutrient. It's like the triple 13 fertilizer you put on your yard to grow grass. If you have too much phosphorus in the water, it promotes vegetation, what we call macrophytes, to grow in our local streams. And while that might look nice and you might think that's a good thing, the problem is if you have too much vegetation at night, those plants go into what's called respiration, and they use oxygen instead of giving oxygen off. And you have these huge oxygen fluctuations throughout the day-night, and that's not good for the fish. Matter of fact, we call that dissolved oxygen, can get so low that the fish will actually suffocate. So we control that by controlling the amount of nutrients that go into the streams. And kudos to our staff. We've been doing a very good job for the last 25 years.
0: So is it just a series of filters, or is it chemical additions?
7: Basic wastewater treatment is you take what is given to us from the, you know, your bathrooms, from your showers and all, and we actually feed that organic material to billions of living microscopic organisms. It's kind of like growing cows on a big field of alfalfa, except our cows are really, really small, and we have lots of them. And we convert that organic material to more microscopic organisms, or kind of like more cows when you feed them alfalfa. And then we take those microorganisms out of the system by using centrifuges or presses, and then we put those in dump trucks, and we send them down to Salt Lake, and the Salt Lake landfill uses them to grow grass on top of their landfill down there. So we basically have a big farming operation in addition to the tertiary part of it, where we remove the nutrients to very low levels.
0: Okay, it's quite the business.
7: And we welcome and would encourage and invite your listeners to come and visit the treatment plant. We've had two tours in the last 2 days. We have children, we have adults, we have individuals. You don't need a big group if you just want to grab your, say, your school-aged children, and you want to come out and see where it all goes. Give us a call, and we are more than happy to show you, you know, what you're paying for.
0: Yeah, so when you essentially muck those stalls, I mean, right, when you say it goes into a truck down to the Salt Lake landfill, I mean, how is that? Is it kind of sucked up? I mean, are people actually having to muck it, or what?
7: No, it's when we send it through our presses, we have these presses that squeeze the water out of the microorganisms. So it's kind of the consistency is kind of like Play-Doh. It's moldable, but it's not wet. It doesn't drip or anything like that. And give you an idea, we haul anywhere from 1 to 4 dump trucks a day.
0: Whoa. Okay.
7: So, yeah, so, I mean, we grow lots of microorganisms, and they're put to good use. But during ski season and after ski season, we have to reduce the population because people are no longer here, and we need to get rid of some of our microorganisms, kind of get rid of some of our cows, so to speak. And we may haul 4 or 5 dump trucks a day for several weeks to reduce the population. But yeah, the microorganism part of the treatment is very unique. If you would like to see that in actual action, we're more than happy to take a drop or two of the water that's being treated, put it on a microscope slide, and you can actually see hundreds of microorganisms per drop swimming around and actually eating the organic material.
0: Wow. All right. Well, we've had a very hot, dry summer so far. What does this mean, though, in terms of what you do? I mean, you can only put so much water in the stream. I mean, it's what you've received.
7: No, great question. So getting back to kind of where our water is coming from, you know, here in the Park City, Snyderville Basin area, there's only so much water. And the reality is we ran out of extra water, so to speak, about 15 years ago. And the only reason growth is able to take place is that a pipeline was built from Rockport Reservoir over the top promontory down to the water providers. And that's how growth is being fueled, so to speak, with water, is that we import it. What does that mean here locally? Well, our local streams, especially East Canyon Creek, used to be a blue ribbon trout fishery. I mean, the Kokanee salmon used to migrate up from East Canyon Reservoir all the way up to Kimball Junction, and there was a very nice fishery. Well, we all moved here the last 40, 50 years. The water was needed so that when you turn your faucet on, we have water. And a lot of water has been and continues to be, you know, taken out of our springs and wells and mines and creeks. And the flows in our local streams can get very low during the summertime. Just this week, that section of East Canyon Creek, kind of north of 80 between, say, Bittner Ranch Road and Jeremy Ranch, you know, it dropped down to about 1.8 cubic feet per second. Okay, what's a cubic foot per second? Well, 1.8 cubic feet is something that you can step across. It is very, very low flow. The Division of Wildlife Resources determined many years ago that to have a healthy stream, you need a minimum of 3.5. And to have a robust stream for a continuous basis, you need 6 CFS. And we dropped down to 1.8. It's not unusual for us to see flows below 2. Sometimes it gets down as low as 1. But we're in that low flow period right now, which has come extra early this year because of our low snowpack. And there's a danger of fish kills. Hopefully that won't happen. But it's getting to be pretty critical right now.
0: Yeah. But as you mentioned, there is no other water to put into the stream?
7: Right. I mean, we all lived here. We use the water. Unfortunately, East Canyon Creek does not have a protected base flow. And what that means is if you have a water right, be it a water company or a golf course or whomever, and you exercise that water right and you dry up the creek and the fish die, that's completely illegal to do. And that's the situation we have with our local streams is water was never kind of set aside for the benefit of the ecosystem or the fish. And, that's a situation we're in.
0: Yeah. Is there, though, availability? Because I can remember, you know, like the golf courses, you know, would kind of try to reduce some of the water use to get more water into the stream.
7: So if the community wanted to put more water into the stream, the bottom line is you have to buy it and have it, say, pumped in from Rockport Reservoir. And that's exceedingly expensive to bring in water through a large network of pipes and pumps and motors and put it in the stream for the benefit of the fish is great, but the funding sources honestly simply aren't there to make that happen.
0: Yeah, well, we've got the Great Salt Lake to work on right. as well. And you certainly have tried, I know, in the past to try to get some legislation passed to prevent, you know, because you and I both recall Fishkill. I mean, what is, God, 15, 20 years ago.
7: Right.
0: Yeah, so, but that never had any steam.
7: Well, there is some regulations on the books that allow the upper end of streams, especially where trout spawn, to have some water rights set aside, and the Division of Wildlife Resources or the State Parks Department can hold those water rights. So to answer your question, the mechanism is there, but the water rights are all used unless you pay someone for their existing water right, say you're a water company or a rancher or whomever, and you want to buy those water rights, you know, that can happen, but they are exceedingly expensive, And again, the funding is simply not there to make something like that happen.
0: Yeah. So yesterday's showers, how effective is that in helping any stream flow?
7: Oh, we had a shower yesterday, and we had one about, I don't know, what, 5 days ago. That helped tremendously. The flow at the Bittner Ranch gauging station, the flow was sitting around 2, and it jumped up to 6. So that is great. That gives the system a really nice boost. And yesterday, that station also jumped up. I looked at the recordings this morning, and those are the kind of things that we really need this time of year. If we did not have those types of big rainfalls and really kind of give the system a boost, the chances of a fish kill would just continue to go up.
0: Okay. And any idea how many times water gets treated? I think of, some of those major metropolitan areas, outside of right here in the Wasatch Front. But, when you think of, by the time it gets to Las Vegas.
7: Well, Vegas is a little different because they use water from Lake Mead, and they put it back in Lake Mead. And the only reason Las Vegas continues to grow is that every drop of wastewater goes back into the lake, and they get credit for it gallon for gallon, and it just goes in a big circle. So, but if you take, a city like, New Orleans, coming down the Ohio River, down to Mississippi, that water can be used a dozen times by municipalities, by industries, and even farmers before it, finally reaches the Gulf of Mexico.
0: Okay. And how stringent is the testing of that, of any water system?
7: Well, there are a number of like PFAS, microplastics, and pharmaceuticals that were going to be monitored as part of drinking water up until recently, and those regulations were changed, and that's been put off for a number of years. So, yes, the water's tested for, bacteria and those type of things, but in the future, I think we'll see additional testing of drinking water for those compounds that are currently not being tested for.
0: Okay. Also, I wanted to follow up on our sewer laterals discussion last month, and you talked about just the increasing cost of if a sewer lateral from your home to the main sewer line goes bad, the homeowner is responsible for it. So you had recommended that people kind of call a plumber. So can you just call any plumber? Does every plumber have like a camera to do whatever's necessary?
7: Yeah, I think the first thing I would recommend to your listeners, and several of your listeners have done just this, is give us a call. And we may have records of where your service line is located. So if your service line, is connected from your house out to the main line, does it go underneath your driveway? Is it going underneath your landscaping? We may have records. Some of the older homes we do not, but certainly anything in the last 20, 30 years we do. So that's the first thing. Second thing is once you locate where it's located, you kind of have to ask yourself, is this an old sewer line? Has it been there a long time? And if you get concerned about the cost of repairing it, especially, and this was my main point, especially that portion that's in the road right-of-way or underneath the road, which can get exceedingly expensive, that's where you call a plumber and have them put a camera down it and see what condition it's in. Because if it's in poor condition, you want to get that fixed before it fails, because then it becomes an emergency, and of course, emergency repairs cost much more. But, kudos to a lot of your listeners that have given us a call. But once again, we highly, highly recommend that you take a look at it. And again, most homeowners insurance do not cover, a failed and, non-functioning sewer lateral. And it can be, it might be an extra 10, 20 bucks a month, whatever it is, but highly recommend that people consider getting insurance for their sewer laterals, because when you're looking at $20,000, $30,000, $40,000 to make a repair, that can be a tough situation.
0: Yeah, and I guess if somebody did come out, have a look, and say, something's not right here, can it just be like Roto-Rooter then, or do you actually have to end up spending thousands of dollars?
7: Typically, if you put a camera down a lateral and you see tree roots growing into a joint, that's not something you can just Roto-Root and make it go away, because that's just a temporary fix. So in that case, if you have one joint that's bad, you dig down on that one spot and you fix that one joint. On the other hand, if you have a very old sewer line, lateral. And is there a possibility they can put a liner in it? Or, hey, can we replace it under a non-emergency situation? And that way, you take care of the situation. But it all depends on what the situation is. But, if you have roots, which is very common, cutting them out is just a Band-Aid, and they'll grow right back.
0: Okay. Yeah. All right. I'm about out of time. Anything you wanted to quickly mention? Or
7: Just quick, hey, if you've got odors in your home, make sure you put water down all your drains and your showers and tubs that are unused, and that'll help control your odors.
0: Okay. Mike Lures from Snyderville Basin Water Reclamation District. Thanks so much.
7: Thank you, Leslie.
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0: It's 8:30 now. Good morning, I'm Leslie Thatcher. It's the KPCW Local News Hour. On the phone now with an update on some of the issues before the Heber City Council, I have Council Member Aaron Cheatwood. Good morning, Aaron.
9: Good morning.
0: So let's see. During last week's work session, the City Council reviewed the Celebration Housing Development Agreement. This is a 148-unit development proposed for 300 East and 1200 South near the high school. The issue was parking. City code required some 296 parking stalls. Only 271 stalls were proposed. So what direction did the council give Community Development Director Tony Kohler?
9: Yeah, we gave Tony direction that we are willing as a council to consider the parking requirements of that location, similar to how we did the North Village area of town, which allows a slightly lower spaces per dwelling. With those rules, this would actually be slightly over what's required. Effectively, what we're talking about is this area a walkable area? Is this an area where the people that would live there might not own as many vehicles, might not have the same kind of demands for actual ground, individually owned ground transportation? One of the things that I considered in my vote to allow that, or my discussion to allow that, is that the Watts Corporation is talking about having a bus stop there. And as we've seen in Park City, great examples to the north, having public transit available very quickly and very close actually makes a huge difference on the parking demands and the actual traffic demands. So with that consideration, I am of the opinion, and I think most of the council was, that it does make sense to consider this as kind of a community core rather than a normal kind of development somewhere else in the city where public transit or walkability to grocery stores, to gas stations, to that kind of stuff is a little harder. Obviously, this location is right next to the school. It's right next to the hospital. We believe that the school and the hospital are going to be key employers for those that live there. It's also just a couple of minutes walk from several different grocery stores. Many of the fast food locations, Walmart is just across the main street from there. It's a good spot to have a little bit reduced reliance on personal vehicles. And we believe that number can still be achieved by just applying the same rule that we have in other areas of town to this one.
0: Yeah, I was going to say, so does the code need to be rewritten to accommodate developments like that, you say, that are, close to a bus stop or, shopping, things like that?
9: It doesn't need to be rewritten, no. What needs to happen is it's not really a coding thing per se, so much as it is just applying the same zoning code from other areas of town. So we actually already have this. This exists in the North Village area, so kind of as you're coming into town from the north, this exists already. And so what we're asking, what we're trying to do here is just apply that same rule that does exist in just another area of town to this area of town, again, with the understanding and kind of the realization that even though this is an older area of town, for sure, it has many of the same characteristics that make this viable for the North Village. Like I say, walkability, proximity to other things like grocery, shopping, work,
3: and also proximity to Main Street and therefore public transportation. Cherry on top is that it would actually have a bus stop in its own, you know, in the actual development itself, which makes an enormous difference.
0: Sure. Now, the school district apparently wouldn't give you permission to use some of its area for parking, and yet, I mean, I think that's some of the hope that some of the some teachers actually could buy here or rent here.
3: Yeah. So, just in the interest of pure clarity, when you know who they would be giving that allowance to is not us. It would have been to the developer and to Mr. Watts, to Celebration itself. To be honest, I don't understand why they changed that. And I don't mean that in a positive or a negative. I just don't understand. I haven't been told. I know that for a long time they were they were having a thought process that it would make sense to share the parking. Personally, I was a little bit concerned about that because I see the use of the high school parking lot of by the Senior Citizen Center now. And it does fill up earlier and empty later than most people think. My daughter parked in that small area. She's been in high school. That's where the theater kids park, many of them. And as a result, she was there earlier than most and later than most because of just the extracurricular activities and seminary in the early mornings and whatnot. So I think it was kind of a fallacy to begin with that could be shared overnight very easily. But I was comfortable with the count. I think one of the things that Mr. Watts said when we asked him about it is that his instruction or his communication from the school district was, hey, we have a new board. We have new people that have been elected, and this group is not comfortable with that any longer. And so he went back to the drawing board and changed some things up and brought back something different. And I think that's actually a pretty good example of a developer trying to listen and trying to think about what he does have access to and make the best use of what's a possible, what's a possibility.
0: Okay. I also wanted to ask, the council agreed to finance but not waive the project's impact fees. Since it's affordable housing, why not encourage that? Why not offer to waive those fees in its entirety?
3: Yeah, it's a great question. And, many, many other cities might. But I'll tell you right now, the city of Heber is not in a position to do so. As it stands right this moment, we have not found enough things to cut out of the budget to be able to have a balanced budget this year and not have to rely on some small change to tax rate for our residents. And we're acutely aware of that. So, if we were flush with money or had some kind of reserve that we could apply to this, perhaps that would make sense to just fund it completely. But the reality is those costs don't go away. I would do Russ Funk, who is our city engineer, a disservice by saying, we can just ignore those. That's not true. As he reminds us all the time, impact fees are real costs. These are infrastructure demands that must be in place. And so to just waive them would mean that we have to absorb it by the city, and we're not in a financial position to do that. Now, what Mr. Watts and Celebration has talked about is, We're willing to pay them. We just want to pay them when we refinance out of a construction loan into a longer-term financing vehicle. And that's just the reality of how loans work. Construction loans have certain qualifications and interest rates and whatnot. And the finished project long-term loan has a completely different financial package. And so what Mr. Watts is saying is, we will construct. We would like to not pay those now. But we will pay them in full and with inflation and with interest as soon as we refinance into the construction or out of the construction loan in 8 to 10 years. And I think that's a great mix. I mean, what the city is actually doing then is getting a little ahead in paying for some of the infrastructure needs, but will be paid back not only in full, but with the CPI inflation adjusted and with interest. So I feel really good about that as far as when the need will come onto the system for the demand itself and the actual demand on the infrastructure, and then when we'll be paid back. That gap is actually pretty tight, and I feel good about what that would look like.
0: Okay.
3: We'd love to pay for them, but not possible.
0: What do you think about the latest refinement by UDOT for the Heber Valley Bypass?
3: This is an interesting question. I thought we'd be making a little bit more progress with UDOT. I got a lot of questions about this yesterday. I just happened to be meeting with some folks in Park City and Northern Heber that, say, hey, what's the update? And the update is, the county council got an update last week. The city hasn't gotten their most recent update yet.
9: But it appears that what UDOT is saying is, you know, listen, we've heard all of these comments. We've heard many arguments for or against different things and areas that you wanted us and that the public wanted us to take a look at. And we're willing to do so in some areas. You know, one of the key wins, I think, is the southern part of the bypass where near Walmart, they expected to have a raised freeway that would be a pretty big eyesore and somewhat of a confusing traffic pattern for the folks that live down there and then also all those that are trying to get into that key retail area on the southern end of town. UDOT has said, you know, let us go back to the drawing board a little bit on that. We don't know what we're going to do, but we hear you. We'll rethink some things there. They also rethought how the highway is going to cross Midway Lane on the way to Midway, and they're trying, or at least they say they're trying, to think about how to pull the Route B into Highway 40 sooner and not bifurcate or go kind of down the middle of the North Fields and do as much damage there. That's fantastic. I'm excited by that. I mean, those are things we specifically sent. I'm sure others did as well as I read through those thousands of comments. And UDOT appears to be listening. Leslie, I think one of the key wins that UDOT is proposing or is saying is they are willing to buy up the future access rights on this bypass so that as the bypass has been presented is built, there will be no future ever where there could be new exits or new off-ramps or on-ramps on the kind of the northern side of that bypass. I think that's fantastic. It is not conservation. I understand that. There's still going to be a bypass, and it's going to go through the fields. But what it does do is it doesn't give the incentive to developers to develop right up next to it to add some Flying J's or gas stations right up next to the highway because there'll be no access to the highway. So that just doesn't make a whole lot of sense. I think that's potentially the best thing UDOT could have promised in a way to allow us to think about future conservation around the corridor itself. What they're deciding right now and doing right now is, again, weighing in all the comments, making some changes. They expect to come back later this year. I've lost track of when that timeline is exactly. I think it's changed a few times, but they seem to be listening and they seem to be going back to the drawing board on the things that really matter. And that's fantastic.
0: All right. Wanted to move on. What are your feelings about allowing the Highlands developer to use these public infrastructure districts?
9: Not to beat around the bush at all. I'm a hard no on this one. I voted yes to a PID in the slope area, and you know this came before us a year and a half ago or so. The developers there were saying, you know, listen, we want to see some of the things that we don't have to build right up front. So some of the commercial, the roads, the park part, the public access, and the amenities. We want to see those come on board sooner or online sooner than we would otherwise. We would focus on housing and then eventually get to those things. You know, there's an agreement there, but they effectively said we need to start selling things in order to put out more money, and that makes sense to me. So they came forward and said, listen, we want to do some of these things faster. A public infrastructure district would allow us to do those things more up front and pay ourselves back, if you will, or you know, take that kind of on the back end and be able to get into the things that are less profitable up front but add a value to the city sooner. That made sense to me. This developer is not asking for that. This developer is saying, we want to take public infrastructure district funds and buy down, effectively, the cost of the infrastructure development. So the roads, the sewer, the water, all the things that will enable the rest of their development. And they're promising or they're saying that they will do that in a way that allows them to offer those units for sale for a lower cost. The math works out to roughly $40,000-ish less on each of those units. It's a little different depending on the different units. The problem I've got with that, Leslie, the reality there is there's nothing in statute or, you know, to kind of give or paraphrase what our legal counsel told us, there's really nothing we can do as a city to hold them to that. In other words, we could do that. We could approve this PID and they could use those funds to buy down the infrastructure. But it would somewhat be up to them to stick with their word, if you will, that they're going to lower the cost on the units. There's no way to enforce that. There's no way to inspect that. And that makes me very uneasy. These developers that are there may be honest and earnest in their application, what they want to do, but that doesn't mean that they won't sell the development out. That doesn't mean that somebody else might not take over in the future who has a different mindset. And the fact that the benefit here isn't actual public benefit so much as it is a benefit in a lower cost, potentially lower cost to the folks that might live there. It's too many unknowns and too much uncertainty for me to get my mind around. I don't think that is what the PID law and mentality is supposed to be about. I don't think giving that kind of a public infrastructure is what is meant there. And as a result, I'm a hard no, and trying to understand where some of my other council members are a yes. I don't understand it right now. It doesn't seem to be the right use of a PID.
0: Okay, and I want to just run through this because based on what sure. I read, the developer's math, that what they're saying is that a home would be $40,000 less expensive because the PID gives them, the developer, the money up front. That PID then is repaid, as you said, that the developer says that the buyers would see about $800 in savings every year based on that reduced purchase price. But I don't like doing math, especially live on the radio. So maybe you can just follow along with what I'm going to do here with my simple math. But based on the numbers provided by the developer,

0: I would reference people that want to see it to pull up our most recent meeting. The developers walked through the math on the screen, and there's a video of it and some materials to look at. In short, what they modeled out does seem to appear to show a lower cost of ownership over time, and certainly, and this part is somewhat not debatable, actually, a lower cost of initial purchase. The problem, the catch, is there's no guarantee on that, right? They may or may not maintain that sale price gap to market. If they don't, if for any reason they don't, then there's no benefit at all. And at that point, we've spent or allowed public infrastructure funds to be spent in a way that doesn't actually benefit anybody. And that makes me really worry. The other thing that makes me worry, Leslie, and I called it out in the last meeting, is that the math that was presented to us does appear to work. Sure. But that's at today's interest rates. That's at today's purchase prices. And if those two things don't hold, if the interest rates drop or, you know, other things that could change that math, the math might actually not work, even with the exact same modeling as it is. So let's say they do allow that gap to market rate. Well, if the interest rates fall down quite a bit, the savings in interest over the life of the loan actually doesn't make any sense anymore. They may end up paying more. As a result, it just doesn't make any sense.
1: Yeah. Okay, finally, I'm running out of time here, but I did want to note that Encircle Heber has announced that it will be closing its doors. Any idea why?
0: That's news to me. I hope that I didn't miss some communication. That's news to me. That's disappointing to me, sadly. I don't have experience with working with them directly or with any of my family members. I know they've done a lot of good for a lot of people. I don't understand that. I know that they recently did a lot of remodeling outside the building. They had to do some tree removal of some very ancient pine trees. I thought that they were kind of investing in the business. That's disappointing. I don't know why. I don't have any insight at all. But I think high level, I think that's probably a disappointment for people that rely on that organization for services.
1: Okay. Aaron, I'm out of time. I appreciate yours. Thank you.
0: You're very welcome. Good to talk to you.
1: That's Heber City Council Member Aaron Sheetwood. 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
1: It's 8:48. Good morning. I'm Leslie Thatcher in the studio now with an update from Summit Community Gardens at Eats. Is Executive Director Helen Nadel. Good morning.
4: Good morning, Leslie.
1: You brought in a bunch of carrots, but they're not orange. They're like beet colored.
4: They're gorgeous, aren't they? And
1: they
4: I have
1: are.
4: To tell you, they are delicious. I'm gonna give you one. I'm gonna give you something to taste every time I come in. Things that we've harvested. So it is high summer, people, and it is just a beautiful time to be an eater in Summit County. What do you think of that carrot?
1: I'm still chewing. It's gorgeous. And it's orange inside. It's just the red skin.
4: Yeah, it's so fun. There's so many different varieties. And just, shout out to actually Andrea Morgan from Moonshadow Farm, where I get my CSA. I both, grow in the garden, but also get a CSA. And, there are so many different varieties of different vegetables. And I think heading to a farmer's market, heading to a farm stand, getting a CSA, we just get this incredible bounty of different kinds of fruits and vegetables. And I definitely am hoping we can talk a little bit about cooking, because it is a great time to be doing cooking and eating right now with all of the beautiful produce we've got.
1: Okay, we'll talk a little bit about cooking for
4: sure.
1: Those of us who aren't cooks.
4: Well, yeah, I guess I just wanted to share a little bit, I think there's a lot that we're starting to harvest in the garden right now. So I'll just say that at the outset. We had our first food pharmacy harvest in the garden, which was lovely, harvesting carrots. harvesting a lot of greens, harvesting, I think we gave away leeks and onions and a whole bunch of herbs, cilantro and a few other things. So that was really exciting. That's the start of this program.

0: program where we're delivering food to patients from the People's Health Clinic on a, you know, every other week. Patients get a delivery, and then every other week on the off weeks, we do a pop-up there. So we have a kind of a free farmer's market right there for anybody who's going into that building, People's Health Clinic and the Summit County Health Department right there. So really exciting to be starting to harvest the food that our team grows for this specific purpose. And then there's a lot that's starting to be harvested in the garden, you know, with all of our plot runners as well. So definitely wanted to, just share a little bit about some of the things that we gardeners tend to have an abundance of, or there tends to be tons of in markets, whether you're shopping at a grocery store or a farmer's market. You're going to see a lot of zucchini right now, starting to come into these summer months. And so, you know, I think a lot of people, you know, as growers, zucchini makes us feel like we're very successful gardeners because it grows really well. But then you got to figure out what to do with all that zucchini. I don't know. Do you grow zucchini, Leslie?
1: I do, and I've got one, and I wanted to pick it, but I'm like, no, I'll come back in a couple days, and it'll, you know, be 3 pounds bigger.
0: Yeah. Well, they grow fast, and they grow well. So if you're somebody who ends up with a lot of zucchini, I have a couple ideas for you. I think zucchini, I once heard somebody say it's the styrofoam of vegetables. It's got, you know, it's kind of that spongy texture. It's a little hard, to preserve, right? So that's what we do with a lot of things where we have a lot of them, but harder to pickle and harder to to preserve, to can. So one of the things I like to do if I have a lot of them is just throw them on the grill, you know, kind of thin sliced on the grill. And then once, well, they're still warm, put some acid on them. Put any kind of vinegar, a little bit of oil, salt, pepper, and like maybe a teeny bit of, some kind of herb that you have around, really anything, maybe a little garlic if you have that. And you can keep that in the refrigerator for a month or two. It's like it's kind of like a pickle, but it doesn't have as much liquid in it because the zucchini just absorbs. You don't want to really pickle it the way you would a cucumber or other vegetables. So I love to do that. You can just pull that out. You can have it with grilled, any kind of grilled chicken or meat. You can have it in pasta. I also love making with zucchini and another crop that we get a lot of, peppers and tomatoes. Just if you throw all of those onto a roasting pan, in the oven. I like to do them sort of in stripes. So just in case they're ready at different times, you can pull them out, a few minutes before one another. 400 degrees, a little olive oil and salt, just roast those up and then just kind of mix them together, maybe with a little bit of sauteed onion, sauteed garlic, any herb you've got around. It's like a kind of a cheater ratatouille, right? And that'll keep in the refrigerator for a week. That also does freeze well. So make a big batch of it, throw it in the freezer, pull out a little bit of summer anytime. And then the other thing I wanted to highlight, I guess, just some of us, cherry tomatoes grow really well here, in some ways better than our heirloom tomatoes, just because shorter growing season, right? They're ready faster. And I love having an abundance of cherry tomatoes. I mean, I'll just cut them up, put a little salt on them, and like have them with any kind of cheese on a, you know, piece of bread. That's lunch, a Greek salad. But sometimes you end up like with ones that are, you know, starting to get a little soft, starting to go a little wrong. Instead of tossing them in the landfill or compost, I tend to just gather them together, put them on a roasting pan, always with a piece of parchment paper because it'll stick. A little olive oil and salt. I mean, honestly, that's the answer to everything to me, is a little olive oil and salt in a 400-degree oven. But you just roast those down, and they get caramelized. You kind of wait until they're kind of juicy and they have a little bit of brown spots on them. You can throw that into anything. I mean, that's like a little bit of pasta and some herbs, that's dinner right there. So love that. And,
1: I've heard that actually eating cooked tomatoes is actually a little bit better for you than just raw. You just get, there's something that happens.
0: I wonder if it's the lycopene, some of the antioxidants that are in there. I will just say, you know, I think sometimes we're trying so hard to optimize our bodies and our exercise regimens and our nutrition regimens. Eating any fruit and vegetable anytime, anyway, it's going to be good for you. Go for it.
1: Okay. Let's talk about some of your upcoming events. Coming up is Pioneer Day on the 24th.
0: Yeah. So we still do have tickets available. And this is it's one of Park City's best parties. It's really fun. It's outdoors. The garden is gorgeous right now. Tons of flowers, pollinators, birds flying around. It's beautiful. And we have pie from Auntie M's. bakery. We have pizza from two fabulous pizza shops in town, Red Banjo and SD Pizzeria. And then for the first time this year, we've got beer from Offset. You know, I think a lot of folks' favorite brewery, we are delighted to have all of those really community-minded businesses. We have, we're going to have some musical guests. It's just a great time to hang out with a bunch of friends enjoy the scenery and enjoy the music and just have a great time. That is on the 24th of July. Coming up this week, we actually have a great class for whether you're a gardener or whether you're kind of a science geek. There's a class on compost tea and fertilizers. So this is our garden director, Jess, is doing a class that's really all about how do you build soil so that you are getting the most delicious, the biggest, the best vegetables you can. And so really trying to build the soil microbiology is what is going to help you get kind of a boost for your vegetable growth. And she's going to be teaching that class. It's going to be a great one. That is this Thursday, 5:30 to 6:30. We have a wonderful La Milpa program coming up from 10:30 to 12:30. On the 22nd. So that's during the day. And we'll have, it's a wonderful program for families. And we will be talking all about food and food is culture. So really excited to have people come there. We've got a watercoloring class. We've got a lot of wonderful things coming up. Encourage people to go to the community gathering spot on our website, www.summitcommunitygardens.org.
1: Okay, and if you've got folks who may just want to come into the garden, they're always welcome.
0: Yeah, that's right. And this is just a great time to come to the garden, our snacking garden, which you can kind of think of as a mini U-Pick. We just opened that up this week. So right now you can come in and pick all kinds of lettuces and greens. There's a little sign that'll show you where to go. So you can do that. We're going to have tomatoes coming up. We're going to have peppers, green beans, lots of different herbs. So that's a great thing to just kind of come into the garden. It's also, you know, if you haven't been there in a while, it's located, you know, at the Miss Billy's parcel near Matt Canoe Park. It's a wonderful place to just walk and stroll around. There's some lovely kind of circular walking paths. There's picnic tables underneath a shade structure. And really just encourage people to come on by. Make us a part of your beautiful summer day.
1: Okay. How are the bees doing?
0: The bees are great. There's some wonderful... Yeah, we do have beehives. And the bees are doing great. We're going to have some gorgeous honey this year. Lots of pollinators, lots of flowers around. It's just a really vibrant site full of life.
1: Yeah, and it's incredible. I mean, probably a week went by and the place looks different in just a week's time. Yeah,
0: it's a short season. And so every week is a little different. There's always something different to snack on in the snacking garden. Also, just want to say we're loving having kids in the garden for camp. We do still have a couple of spots available in some of the camps in the last 3 weeks of camp coming up. What I love about that program is that it's structured. There's great activities. There's gardening every day. There's cooking every day. There's special guests who come in from Live Like Sam, from Recycle Utah. We just had Chelsea in yesterday from the health department. And then also a lot of other just sort of exploration of the garden. So there's structure, but there's also a lot of freedom. Kids know where there's lavender in the garden. They can go and smell it and pick it. Kids know where there's other edible flowers and herbs and things that they can snack on. It's just a really special spot for them to run around and enjoy being a kid.
1: Okay. And it's open to all.
0: Open to all. Lots of scholarships available for all of our programs.
1: Okay. Helen, talk to you next month. Thank you for the carrot.
0: Thank you so much.
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1: We've got 68 degrees currently here in Old Town Park City. Still some clouds, quite a few clouds, a little bit of blue sky breaking through, but forecast is calling for some sunshine, a high of 86. There's a 40% chance of an afternoon shower and thunderstorm. Our overnight low is 60, warming up to 87 tomorrow, again with an even better chance, 60% chance of some rain, 70% chance of some showers on Friday, and we're going to hang out into the mid to upper 80s. Right now, we've got 70 degrees in the Heber Valley, again, looking for a high of 91, again, with a 50% chance of some showers. 53 is the overnight low, warming up to 92 on Thursday, 893 on Friday. It's KPCW Park City, time for news.
4: Live from NPR News in Washington, I'm Windsor Johnston. Acting Attorney General Todd Blanche is facing pointed questions on Capitol Hill at this hour as his confirmation hearing gets underway before the Senate Judiciary Committee. One of the sharpest exchanges came as Illinois Senator Dick Durbin questioned Blanche about the department's handling of the Jeffrey Epstein files and its response to survivors.
5: I have never said I will not meet with survivors.
6: Will you meet with these 10 survivors? I'm asking you on the
5: record. If they have lawyers, as you know, I'm prohibited from meeting directly with them. I have met with counsel for survivors, as has many people in the Department of Justice, over 30. But if they are represented by counsel, we will work with their counsel. If they don't have a lawyer, I will certainly make arrangements to make sure the right people at the Department of Justice meet with them. Absolutely.
6: Will you get it done within the next 30 days that each of these survivors...
5: I will get it done today. If that's necessary.
4: Senators are also pressing Blanche over accusations the department has targeted President Trump's political opponents and decisions involving investigations of the president and his family. A federal judge has temporarily blocked the Trump administration from denying visas to or seeking to deport non-citizens working on or studying online content moderation. NPR's Shannon Bond reports the judge says the policy likely violates the First Amendment.
7: The State Department has said the visa ban targets foreign nationals it says are, quote, complicit in censoring Americans. In March, a group of independent tech researchers sued the administration, saying the visa policy itself is an attempt to silence views the government doesn't like. In a new order, U.S. District Judge James Boasberg says the plaintiffs' arguments are likely to succeed, so the policy will be put on hold while the lawsuit proceeds. The State Department didn't respond to a request for comment. The coalition of researchers who brought the lawsuit said it welcomed the judge's decision. Shannon Bond, NPR News.
4: Trump Rx is a key component of the president's push to lower prescription drug prices. NPR's Cindy Lupkin reports 17 drug makers agreed to offer their medications on the website at a discount.
8: Trump Rx now lists 92 brand name drugs available at a discount for people not using their insurance. They're a fraction of the more than 800 drugs that these companies have on the market. Two companies, Gilead and Regeneron, haven't added drugs yet and say they will add one drug each. Dr. Ben Rome does health policy research at Harvard Medical School.
9: Most of these companies are doing this for a small number of products in a limited setting. They're not engaging to do this on like large scale.
8: Some people can benefit if they need medicines that are not covered by their health insurance, like drugs for IVF. But for people with insurance coverage, the best deal, Rome says, is to stick to your insurance copay. Sydney Lupkin, NPR News.
4: You're listening to NPR News from Washington. The Writers Guild of America is challenging Paramount's $81 billion acquisition of Warner Brothers Discovery. The Guild filed a lawsuit on Tuesday seeking to block the merger, arguing it would hurt movie and television writers. A coalition of 12 states, led by California, filed a separate lawsuit Monday to stop the deal. British Prime Minister Keir Starmer chaired his final cabinet meeting today. He also appeared before Parliament for his last PMQs, or Prime Minister's Questions. Those are the boisterous parliamentary sessions where opposition parties berate the Prime Minister. But as NPR's Lauren Frere reports, the mood was different this time.
10: It was a change from the normally adversarial vibe. Instead of shouting at the prime minister or booing him, the opposition leader, Kemi Badenoch, paid tribute to him, as Starmer acknowledged,
11: "This is the end of my political journey."
10: Starmer led his center-left Labour Party to a landslide win 2 years ago, but his personal approval ratings dwindled. After dismal results in May municipal elections, his Labour lawmakers turned on him, in favor of former Manchester Mayor Andy Burnham, who takes control of the party on Friday and get sworn in as prime minister Monday. Some of Starmer's cabinet ministers were in tears as he ended his final PMQs with this.
11: To my wife and children, I love you. Goodbye.
10: And received a standing ovation. Lauren Fryer, NPR News, London.
4: On Wall Street, the Dow was up 175 points. This is NPR.
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3: 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I'm Lynn Ware Peak. Mary Beth Maziarz is out today. 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That all coming up this hour on The Mountain Life. 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
3: This is The Mountain Life. I'm Lynn Ware Peak. Peptides have become one of the hottest topics in health and longevity. Supporters say they can speed recovery, heal tendons, reduce inflammation, and even slow aging. Critics point out that many of the claims are running ahead of the science. So what's real, what's hype, and what should consumers know? Today on The Mountain Life, I'm joined by Dr. Angela Peterson. She's the founder of Amplified Regenerative Health in Draper, and she's the author of the book, The Wellness Glitch. She'll help us understand the science behind the peptides, regenerative medicine, and other emerging therapies, and where the evidence stands today. Angela Peterson, welcome to the program.
16: Thanks, Lynn. Happy to be here.
3: Well, I'm happy to have you. I've been long wanting to have a conversation about peptides because everyone is talking about it. But let's start with your background. You have a doctorate in nursing. Is that correct?
16: Correct.
3: And it's a nurse practitioner with a PhD?
16: Doctorate of nursing practice. Correct.
3: Okay, great. And you're the founder of Amplified Regenerative Health. So we know what the word regenerative means, but how do you define it in the context of what you do in your practice?
16: Really, I mean, at its core is, you know, trusting ourselves, trusting our bodies to really heal ourselves, given the right tools. And that's what's really cool about peptides, is that we can turn on cellular activity. So, you know, peptides are not new. Like, they've been around since the early 1900s, you know, with the discovery of insulin. Unfortunately, we've got, you know, our healthcare system makes more money keeping people sick. We're now at a point in really humanity where we're kind of all like not, we've lost trust in every major institution and especially our healthcare system. And people want to take back that agency to feel better, look better, do better. And that's really where peptides kind of have really taken off. We're finding ways to treat ourselves that don't require a prescription, pill, surgery, so forth. We're really getting to the crux of the problem and getting to the root cause of like what's wrong. And that's what I really love, is that we can regenerate ourselves. We can make ourselves better without having to have a major surgery, without having to get on prescription medication for life. And, you know, that's the part that's really exciting about peptide therapy and regenerative medicine.
17: Before we take a deep dive into peptides and regenerative medicine, I wanted to go back to something you just said, which is that somewhere along the way, you learned as a healthcare professional that you felt, you know, and many people say this, that we are kept sick because it's a money-making machine. That's a pretty skeptical way of looking at things. And I feel like in the last 10 or even 20 years, there's been more of a coming together about preventative versus, you know, reactive medicine. Do you feel that yet? Obviously you feel that in your practice because that's what you do.
16: I mean, I think it depends. So, you know, people are more educated than we ever have been. And we have information, you know, at our fingertips, which is also really cool because you can like do your own research. And AI has a lot to do with that. And when used appropriately, I think it can be great for consumers, for patients, you know, to be really prepared for the conversation about their health, what they want to do. I do believe that, you know, because I see this all the time, that I'll spend hours with, you know, a client really unraveling years and years and years of mismanagement. And, you know, I'll ask them what, you know, medications are you on? And, you know, I'll have clients in their, you know, early 40s, 50s that are on multiple medications. They don't really even know why. And they're like, well, my doctor told me I need to take this. I'm like, well, okay, why? Like, is there a problem? And most people are not, they're just kind of are trapped into this fear system that if they don't take this pill, they're going to have a heart attack. Or if they don't take this pill, you know, their pain's going to come back. And I just kept seeing this on repeat. And, you know, being able to get to the root cause of what's going on is actually not that hard. And you just have to like peel back those layers. And a lot of it comes down to just inflammation. So if we can like fix inflammation with, you know, peptide therapy, you can dramatically turn around somebody's health in a short period of time. And all of those metabolic markers, all those inflammatory markers come down and they can get off prescription medications. So it's like, it's not a popular view, you know, in the big pharma, you know, Medicare world that we live in, but it is like fundamentally possible to reverse signs of aging, reverse signs of inflammation, reverse, you know, your risk for pretty much all, you know, chronic illness by regulating your inflammation.
17: Right. Is there an easy way to test your inflammation levels, inflammation markers?
16: Sure.
17: I mean, what does it require?
16: It requires a blood draw. So, you know, the things that I look at that are just very easy off the top are your, you know, your A1C, which is a 3-month average of what your blood sugar is. And then your cardiac there's a CRP that will test your, you know, basic inflammatory cardiac risk. And those two together, and especially your fasting insulin, those markers are very easy to tell if you're in a hyperinflammatory state. And then there's also another metabolic marker, your homocysteine, which tells like how you're metabolizing nutrients. And if you have like some methylation issues, which, you know, 50% of our population does. And just figuring out like those simple things and being able to correct them with, you know, regulating blood sugar is actually not that like hard. And those are, you know, very, very simple, cheap blood tests that give a lot of information.
17: Yeah. I talked to a healthcare professional last week. She was saying her favorite device is the continuous glucose monitor. And because of this, you know, kind of tuning into our inflammation in our bodies. And that's an easy one that we can do ourselves. And it's
16: cheap. You know, that's not hard. Like it's also like not rocket science. If you eat a lot of sugar, your, you know, blood sugar is going to spike. So, but it's a good reminder. It's like, oh, I probably shouldn't do that because my, you know, blood sugar levels are going to go through the roof and then I'm going to crash, you know, a couple hours later. So like all of these things are available and it's just like, you know, it's just not that hard if you really are in tune to your body and like how your body responds. And, you know, and the other thing that's really important too is hormone, looking at your hormones. And so, you know, I look at the metabolic markers for inflammation and then I also look at hormones. And those two things are kind of the foundational aspect of longevity and health is making sure your hormones are in regulation. Because, like, quite honestly, we weren't supposed to live this long. And as we age, especially like, you know, perimenopause, menopause for women, and the same thing happens for men, you know, their testosterone starts to decline. And we need to like replace that. And so those foundational elements are really important before you even consider, you know, peptides, which is obviously what we're talking about. But those elements have to be solid to turn on, you know, cellular activity to get your body to do the things that you want it to do.
17: Peptides, you hear about them all over. I have been hearing people talk about how BPC-157 has cured their rotator cuff. It's made their meniscus that's been nagging, you know, feel so much better. I've also heard healthcare professionals who I respect say, yes, 100% peptides, and there are some caveats. So let's talk about why you feel like for your patients, peptides are the answer and which ones are the most popular.
16: Well, it's a great question. I mean, it kind of depends on what's going on. You know, like I said, foundational elements have to be solid and then we can start layering in peptides. But the one exception to that is the BPC-157, which is actually so cool. And it does more than just like repair tissue. It actually fixes a lot of gut issues because it's really derived from gastric juices. Most Americans, you know, our gut health is just horrible with the use of NSAIDs and antibiotics. Our gut health really needs to be, you got to lock in that, no doubt. So that helps to like reestablish your gut microbiome, which is essential. But it also, BPC, it's called the body protective compound for a reason. So it definitely encourages healing, repair, better oxygenation. And there's some anecdotal evidence, you know, a lot of this is just very emerging science. But, you know, if people say like, well, yeah, my shoulder feels better, my knee doesn't hurt, and they're avoiding these really complicated surgeries, that's amazing. And I can't say it's true for everybody. I think it depends on the severity of the injury. But there's studies that show, you know, mice getting their tendons severed, they're given localized BPC-157 and also TB-500, which is kind of a sister peptide to that, you know, they're seeing regenerative, regrowing and healing that injury in mice. And I mean, I just think that's incredible that we can give ourselves this peptide to really help our body heal itself. I mean, that's just like, it's amazing stuff. And, you know, avoiding surgery, avoiding infections, you know, I mean, how many people do you know have had their knees replaced, have to have their knees replaced again? They have to have, you know, a hip surgery, then they have to have the other hip surgery. Like, it's just this constant, like, stream of surgeries, setting yourself up for risk for infection, all of these things that aren't really working. And being able to use a peptide to heal yourself, I mean, we're at the forefront of, I think the possibilities are endless.
17: So a peptide is a building block of protein. It's just an amino acid. It's naturally occurring in the body. But is there something that happens in our bodies where we're not making enough? Or is it just that the addition of what we are already making and localized can help us?
16: Yeah, I mean, it's like we either don't have enough or it's the result of aging where it's just like part of the natural process of, you know, getting older, like our cellular function starts to decline. I mean, that's evident in everything. So we're turning on that mechanism. We're turning on that cellular activity that's like, oh yeah, we know how to do this. And it's a cell signaler. You know, this is not something that just someone developed or, you know, went to Mars and was like, oh, let's do this. This is something our bodies inherently have. We've just isolated them and we're learning how we can reignite that cellular activity. And, you know, it's like you look at weight loss, for example, like some of the peptides, you know, Ozempic, Mounjaro, those are all peptides. And, you know, there are some people that can naturally maintain their weight. They have good metabolic regulation and they've just always been naturally thin or fit. But then there's other people that don't, that can't do that. You know, they try everything, but they're still like, they carry excess weight, they get frustrated. And it really comes down to like the molecular issues. Like, well, we don't have this GLP-1 factor in our body that tells us, you know, hey, stop eating, regulate your metabolism, you know, regulate your insulin response. And then it also tells your brain like, okay, you know, we're good. Like you've had enough. There are some people that can do that great. And then there are just others that can't. And I really think it comes down to, you know, how much of this peptide do you make naturally versus, you know, someone that does not.
17: It's really interesting. The GLP-1 drugs, peptides, they have had years and years of clinical research, lots of testing among humans. What for you, you know, if you read about some of the other peptides, even like the BPC-157 that we've already talked about, you'll find that there's been all kinds of animal research, not so much human research, and not FDA approved. For you, is that a caveat, or is it that we're just not there yet, and that this is something we should be doing, and, you know, the FDA will catch up?
16: Well, and that's, you know, that's the fine balance. So obviously, I can't do anything to cause harm to anybody, and it has to be within my scope of practice and regulations and all that stuff. And that's where we're getting into this like gray area and where, you know, the safety concerns are really paramount right now because they're, you know, you can buy them online. There's no regulation. You don't exactly know what you're getting, but people are wanting the product and they're wanting to do these things. And so they're, you know, looking outside of the traditional medical model for answers. And they don't want to be left out in the cold when everybody else is doing it. And, you know, this is like the problem with my practice, especially too, like, you know, I'll spend hours with people like helping them figure this out, you know, telling them what to do, but then they get all the information and then they go online and to Peptide Supply Co. and get whatever it is they want. So that's the part that's really tricky. And so I, you know, there's different ways of doing peptide therapy that are safe, legal, and, you know, authorized, I guess. But, you know, the FDA is having a huge meeting at the end of this month. And so we'll get a lot of information from that meeting, whether they're going to be regulated or whether they're not. And I honestly don't know what's going to happen because the cat's kind of been let out of the bag. And if there isn't regulation, then I think the kind of the dark gray market is going to, it's not going to go away. But there's actually like a company in Draper in Utah that is doing peptides in a very safe, effective way. And I don't mean to promote anything or sell anything, but I'm just saying that there's other ways we can legally do peptide therapy that gets around some FDA stuff. And then you don't have to utilize like the gray market. That to me is awesome because companies are getting smart where we're like, okay, well, this exists. How can we provide this to consumers in a way that's safe, effective, and within legal parameters? So those things do exist, but the gray market, you know, I mean, there's people making peptides in their garage and selling them. And, you know, it gets a little like, well, I don't think that that's a great thing to do. And then I also, you know, the math gets tricky. So if you didn't pass like high school algebra, you're going to have a real hard time figuring out micrograms to milligrams to units to, because I'll be like, well, what are you taking? They'll be like, oh, 15. I'm like, well, 15 what? Like, well, it says 15 on the syringe. I'm like, oh, okay. Well, that doesn't mean anything. Like, you've got to know what the concentration is. And so figuring out, like, you got to figure out what X is. That's really hard for a lot of people. But, you know, that's where the dosing, the reactions can occur. You know, just, you got to be really careful.
17: If you're just joining me on The Mountain Life, I'm having a conversation with Dr. Angela Peterson. She's the founder of Amplified Regenerative Health in Draper, Utah, in the Salt Lake Valley, and the author of a book called The Wellness Glitch. This is so interesting, Angela. I'll tell you my story As a maybe a cautionary tale, but maybe it's not a cautionary tale. I don't know. I knew this person who was an athletic trainer and had a little side hustle. Their spouse is a nurse, and they said, "Oh, peptides. It's the thing to do." And they knew my knee was kind of bugging me. Nothing diagnosed. Nothing, really torn. But wow, this is going to be great. The vial of peptide that I ordered from this person is still in my refrigerator because I looked at the label. It was one of like those generic labels that just says BPC-157. And there was something about that that sent up a red flag for me. So, and it could be just fine. It could be absolutely fine. But who do you feel is qualified to administer peptides?
16: Well, I mean, you don't know where that came from. You don't know what's in it. And a lot of those vials will say very clearly on the label, not for human use, research use only. So it's RUO. So a lot of these peptides are research use only. I mean, some of them are fine. There's some companies that are doing this ethically. But, for someone like you that doesn't know, what do I put in this? How do I administer this? So you really have to talk to someone like myself, who's trained in medication administration, say, well, okay, this is how you reconstitute it. This is the recommended dosing. You do it 5 out of 7 days. You can inject it in the knee or you can inject it, in subcutaneous tissue. Like, people just don't know. And so, I've heard horror stories where people are injecting the entire vial at one time and then getting, having kind of a reaction, not so much with the BPC, but the growth hormone peptides that increase your pituitary gland to produce more growth hormone can definitely have a major histamine reaction if not done appropriately. And that can also cause anaphylaxis. So there's definitely some caution to this. That's why it's like, I really try to advise people, talk to somebody who knows what they're doing, because if you don't, and I do this all the time, I'm like, well, this is basic math. If you can't figure out what X is, let's go back to basic algebra here. And you've really got to know what you're doing, how you're doing it, and where it came from.
17: Yeah.
16: And that's absolutely why I love these oral dissolving peptides. There's no dosing. They're super safe and you don't have any needles. So there's no risk of infection. And I mean, there's people that are in the emergency room with cellulitis because they don't understand that you have to wipe your skin with alcohol before you inject. And, they're getting, an infection. So it's definitely happening. And I just have some use your head, don't make decisions on your own. And the information is out there. Like I said, everybody can digest that information, but you really got to know what you're doing.
17: Localized administration of peptides. Okay, so say it's a knee and you inject into the knee. Is it going to help your shoulder that also is bugging you?
16: Well, and that's a great question, because the way I understand peptides to work is that, you're turning on cellular activity. So that's systemic. But then there is a lot of anecdotal evidence that people say, well, if I inject it close to the source, it works better. We don't really know, but we do know that injecting, a severed tendon in a mouse is definitely going to work. We've seen that research, but we haven't done that on any human trials yet. So it's still very new. It's still very fresh. And I mean, if it works, it works. It's great. But it's kind of more of an objective assess. We don't have objective data to that. It's a little bit more of an observation.
17: Yes. Well, we've talked about GLP-1 drugs a bit as peptides. We've talked about BPC-157. You mentioned the other one, something 500.
16: TB-500.
17: TB-500.
16: Yeah, it works really well with BPC. They're very complementary to each other to increase healing, increase circulation, improve oxygenation.
17: And what are the other peptides that people are finding, really work for them for one thing or another?
16: My favorite right now is the GHK-CU. It's a copper peptide. It is amazing for collagen production, especially in your joints, in your skin. And I think this is going to turn the aesthetics industry on its head because we're, really healing. We're really improving, skin outward appearance from the inside out. And, with consistent use, this is the other thing too with peptides is Americans are so impatient. You have to nothing works like overnight with peptides. You have to really commit to it, commit to how they work and the process. And so a lot of people give up because they're like, you know, I didn't see any results after 30 days. Well, that's not how it inherently works. Like, you definitely need to commit to it. You know, a lot of people get discouraged right off the bat. They don't want to invest the money, you know, and they're just like, you know, I'll just do the quick fix. But I know for myself personally, I became a nurse practitioner to kind of get into the aesthetics world because, like, oh, I've been a consumer on the end, you know, the end user part of it for a long time. And I was like, well, I want to do this because this is great. And I really didn't enjoy it because I like to take care of people. And using the GHK consistently, you don't really need Botox, you know, but it's not overnight, right? Like, you've got to commit to it. I've been doing it for about 8 months, and I don't mind a little facial movement, but I don't have those wrinkles. And, you know, I'm going to be 50 this year. And it's just like, it's crazy how well this works.
17: Wow. Well, yeah, the Botox industry is a big one. And I can imagine the threats to the Botox industry.
16: Oh, yeah, for sure. I was just at a trade show in Las Vegas, and the frenzy over the peptides was unreal. And I kind of walked around the show floor a little bit, and every exhibitor that had some sort of device, like, nobody was there. All the attention was on the peptides. And you could just see this changing in real time where, you know, we're not going to invest in these devices. We're not going to invest in these expensive treatments anymore because we know how to fix our skin. And it's a really easy fix if you commit to it.
17: Well, that's a popular thing in high altitude, sunny, dry Utah, where we all have many more wrinkles than we ought to have at our age.
16: Correct.
17: Well, Dr. Angela Peterson, it's been a pleasure speaking with you. We'll have to invite you back on the show.
16: Oh, I would love to. I mean, there's so much we can talk about.
17: So much.
16: On and on for hours about this. And I love it. I love educating people. And really, we're just at such a cool point in medicine and in just humanity where we're like taking care of ourselves. And I think that's great.
17: Angela Peterson, founder of Amplified Regenerative Health and author of the book, The Wellness Glitch. Thank you so much for your time.
16: Oh, no problem, Lynn. Thank you so much.
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17: This is The Mountain Life. I'm Lynn Ware Peake. Concussions are often called invisible injuries, but for many people, the lingering symptoms, brain fog, dizziness, headaches, fatigue, and anxiety can last for months or even years. Today, we're joined by physical therapist Annie Howard. She's a local resident and the founder of Happy Brain Physical Therapy in Park City in the Jeremy Ranch area. After experiencing her own difficult concussion recovery, Annie dedicated her career to helping others heal through an innovative whole brain approach that integrates vestibular, visual, cognitive, and autonomic rehabilitation. She'll explain why recovery isn't just about rest and what it really takes to get your brain back. Annie Howard, welcome back to The Mountain Life.
20: Thank you for having me. Good morning.
17: It's great to have you. And I always think that we need to have you in every once in a while because concussion is a very real, very prevalent injury in this sports-oriented area of Park City and surrounding areas. Talk to me a little bit about the frequency of concussion here. Do you have any stats?
20: I don't have any statistics. I think that statistics for concussion are a little bit difficult due to a combination of people maybe not necessarily even recognizing they have a concussion or initially not recognizing it. You know, I think we all from the sports that we do have our bumps and bruises, and you know, a lot of the time we get up and we think we're okay and we keep going, and then maybe a week or a month later, sometimes we realize, things aren't quite back to normal. And then, you know, there's a population of people that go to see a physician or a physical therapist, and there's a population of people that kind of try to wait it out or do things that they know about or that a friend has recommended. And so I think that makes it a little bit tricky to get some statistics.
0: Right. What is actually happening to your brain when it is concussed?
20: So it is an energy crisis in your brain, basically. So there's a neurometabolic cascade where the neurons, which are send messages to our brain and to our body, get stretched or sometimes even sheared, which is a response in our body that a whole bunch of different things happen, changes the way that blood flows. It uses up all of our energy, all of our ATP, and for everybody, the way that they feel is very different, but it can include a number of things such as, you know, brain fog, memory changes, fatigue, vision changes, dizziness, lightheadedness, and the list goes on. Some people will say that their temperatures, they start to feel really, really hot or really, really cold and they can't control it. Mm-hmm. It can affect your ability to sleep. It can cause pains. It can cause kind of uncontrolled, like facial twitching or pains and twitches in our body. It's very different for everybody. But I really like everybody to know that the things that they feel are they're not normal, but they're normal with a concussion, and that there is a lot that you can do.
0: Does it matter if you hit the left side of your head, the right side of the head, front of your head, the back of your head? Does that give you an indication if a patient, for example, says, oh, yeah, I went down, hit the left side of my head? Do symptoms surface that would indicate where they hit their head?
20: Not necessarily. So if it's a concussion, there isn't going to be structural changes in your brain, which are what's seen on imaging, which is another reason why a lot of concussions can either get underdiagnosed or misdiagnosed. Because it doesn't show up on imaging. It's strictly based on symptoms. Certainly, if you hit a certain area, you might have like some tenderness there. But actually, you can get a concussion without even hitting your head. If you think of whiplash injuries or sports injuries, for example, you know, in football, where there you maybe get hit in your body but not in your head, or a car accident, the jolting of your head going back and forth mm-hmm. can actually cause a concussion.
0: Wow. I would imagine that a lot of times a concussion is accompanied by some sort of neck injury, the effects of which will be, you know, more evident. You know, my neck really hurts. And so people go to deal with that sort of injury first. Do you see that happening?
20: Yeah, absolutely. It can go in both directions, where a lot of people will treat the neck because the neck is often involved. And then other times, sometimes the neck even gets neglected because it's seen as this head injury. There are certain specialties that kind of will focus on other areas and not treat the neck as well. So I think it's really important to always include the neck. There are a lot of nerves in our neck that go up to our brain that help control our vestibular system, which is our balance system, and our vision. The muscles can tighten up. And so I do a lot of dry needling to help with that, to get the blood flowing and many other things. But yeah, I think it's really important to include the neck in the treatment.
0: Mm-hmm. Well, since you brought up dry needling, people just rave about dry needling. I've had it done a handful of times and I love it. Can you explain what it is and why it becomes a large part of your treatment protocol?
20: Yeah, dry needling is great. Basically, they use tiny needles or the same needles as acupuncture needles, but it's not the same as acupuncture. Often, depending on the method, with which you were trained. There are a couple of different schooling courses for it that have different approaches. The location can be the same as acupuncture, but it is based on a musculoskeletal system versus meridians for acupuncture. The idea is to the entrance of the needle is going to stimulate a response that creates inflammation, but then has our body respond by decreasing inflammation and increasing blood flow and helps to decrease pain. And then we hook up electrical stimulation and you feel just this thumping feeling, which actually for me, when I have it done, really makes my muscles feel like they're relaxing. And that's what most people say. And that's what you should feel. And that helps the muscles surrounding the area to help to fire properly and to increase blood flow and decrease pain.
0: And so people will think of a specific knot that they have, you know, say right here, you know, when I'm always lifting up my shoulders, I end up getting this knot. You think that you want, and what's going to be the most effective, is to get a needle right in the knot. Does it work that way?
20: You need to put a lot of needles into a lot of areas surrounding it to help the muscles around the area start to fire up better. That isn't to say to not put one in, to say it's like your upper traps are super tight. We're certainly going to target your upper traps, but there are a lot of other locations that we're going to put needles into as well. Mm-hmm. And then, of course, that combines with kind of making sure that you're actively learning to engage those muscles and mobilize. If it's the spine, you know, get your back into all of the different positions, flexion, extension, rotation, side bending, and make sure that your body's working properly as well.
0: If you're just joining me on The Mountain Life, I'm having a conversation with local physical therapist Annie Howard. She's the founder of Happy Brain Physical Therapy. It's such a positive name of a business. I do love it. But it really is what you want for your patients, to have a happy brain. And you know from firsthand experience that, you know, your brain isn't happy when you get a concussion. Just share your story, if you would.
20: Yeah, around, I think it was 2018, I was on a ski mountaineering trip in Chile, and we were climbing and skiing a big volcano, and it was the end of a long week, and I just sort of took a turn in some breakable crust and didn't release from my ski and took a big tumble, and I tore a ligament in my knee, which was extremely, extremely painful, and I think initially took all of my attention, so I didn't really realize that I had some head symptoms. So I had surgery for my knee, and I was off of work for a long time, and then sort of as I started to come back to life, started to realize that I was feeling all of these other things, and then slowly kind of put two and two together that I had a concussion. And that was, I had been a physical therapist for over 10 years at the time. And I was working in the neurophysical therapy space, but I wasn't specifically working with concussion. So that sort of is what drove me to learn a lot more and really delve into concussion.
0: Right. So you weren't really even aware that you hit your head, or you did hit your head, but your knee was just so so front and center.
20: I don't even know. My knee, it hurt so badly that I think that was just what took it. I definitely took a tumble down maybe like 30 feet and
0: And there you were.
20: Yeah.
0: Do you feel like it's possible to completely recover from concussion? And the reason I ask the question that way is that you hear these stories of these, you know, former NFL players who at the end of their lives and after they die, they do a cross-section of their brain and they see that all of this concussive activity happened throughout their lives. And the stories are very tragic, what you hear about what happens to people when they just have multiple concussions. Can you recover fully each time you get a concussion, or is it always recorded on your brain somehow?
20: So that's a complicated question. There are a couple of different things. So the people that have CTE, which is chronic traumatic encephalopathy, which can only be diagnosed when you're no longer living, which is what we hear a lot about in the media with, for example, football players who maybe then have ongoing bouts of depression. And then after they pass away, it turns out that they had CTE. So those are technically not multiple concussions.
17: Okay.
20: They may have been. Some of them might have been a concussion, but CTE are these chronic, multiple just sort of hits to the head over and over again, or episodes of brain going back and forth that load up over time. So it's hard to know in the moment if they had, you know, after the first one, if it was a concussion. It's hard to really know the trajectory.
17: Uh-huh. And the treatment if, that they yeah. got. Or...
20: But aside from the CTE diagnosis, for people that have a concussion or multiple concussions, generally, yes. I mean, it is possible to make a full recovery. It's possible to make a great recovery. Maybe there are going to be some things that aren't quite always the same. Certainly when things take a really long time, we also age with that. And there's hormones and all sorts of other factors that can play into it. But certainly you can make a really great recovery when you have a concussion, especially if it is addressed and treated correctly early.
17: So it is important to get yourself into a

0: to not then develop more and more chronic issues. But certainly it's never too late. I have people come all the time that they say, you know, 3 years ago, 5 years ago, 10 years ago, they had an episode and now for whatever reason it's getting worse, or they just didn't know, or a friend told them about me. So certainly never too late. But yeah, just in general with rehab, even thinking about your joints, like we all have hip pain and knee pain and back pain. And certainly the earlier you can get it in before it becomes super chronic, it just makes it easier to treat and easier on you.
1: Well, it was about 15 years ago, I think my son had a pretty significant traumatic brain injury from skiing. And at that time, the protocol was to sit inside a dark room and rest. It was a big deal. And I know that that's no longer the protocol, that just rest and being in a dark room, it's not going to help you like they used to think it did. However, when he was in that dark room, the tiniest break in the curtains where the light would get through really bothered him. Can you explore this whole world about how much we should rest, when we don't, when we shouldn't?
0: Yeah. So we certainly all, or at least the older generation of us, have heard that and certainly know people that did the dark room thing and made a recovery and are fine. But that philosophy has been debunked. They equate it to being in solitary confinement if you're in prison, where you're sort of confined from everything. There's no light, there's no socialization, there's no stimulation. And it's actually shown that that can actually make you worse. Mm-hmm. And it can take longer to recover because you haven't had little bits of exposure. So right now, the recommendation is to have little bits of exposure. Mm-hmm. So certainly light sensitivity is real. Noise sensitivity is real. The idea is to take little bits at a time. Maybe have the room be a little less dark to start without having bright lights. There are lots of opinions about wearing sunglasses inside. I don't really recommend it, but obviously there is a time when, like your son, it is so, so bad that it's actually going to make you feel worse. But the idea is to start to wean these things very slowly, mm-hmm. to maybe do bouts of 20 minutes of stimulation at a time. You don't necessarily need to avoid your screens. Certainly for all of us, going a few days without screens isn't a bad thing.
1: Right.
0: but completely avoiding actually can make it harder to get back to these things. So again, little bouts of stimulation. And even for, I found with like the teenagers who are used to sort of having that connection, that social connection with their friends on their phones, that can be a little bit detrimental. So it's certainly a parent's decision, but the recommendation is little bouts of stimulation so that you don't have that feeling like you have come out of the movie theater in the middle of a day and you walk right out and there's a bright sunshine and you're like, whoa.
1: Yeah.
0: So to avoid all of that and to help retrain your brain to accept that stimulation.
1: Okay. Great. Well, what's new in concussion treatment?
0: Well, it's interesting because with many areas of research, you know, research happens years and years before actually it really starts to take on. But I think something that the concussion community has really been accepting more in the last couple of years is the connection between your autonomic nervous system and concussion, and really looking at that and acknowledging that your autonomic nervous system, which is that sympathetic and parasympathetic system in our bodies. So if we think about our fight and flight response, which is our sympathetic nervous system, and that rest and digest system, which is our parasympathetic nervous system, they're not working properly. So often we get into this sympathetic nervous system overdrive. So our fight and flight response is overpowering our rest and digest system. And there are a lot of things that you can do for that, but I think it's starting to become more recognized.
1: Okay. So then it would be things like meditation and mindfulness practice and things like that to try to bolster your parasympathetic nervous system?
0: So some of those things certainly can help. A lot of things that people complain about are things that are related to our blood not flowing properly back up. So our skeletal muscle pump gets sluggish. Mm-hmm. And so we're not getting that circulation the way that we need to. So a lot of people say, I stand up and I feel really dizzy, or I have light sensitivity. And that light sensitivity is that nervous system response for our pupils to dilate or constrict.

0: And exercise is the best thing that you can do. There's specific forms of exercise. For some people, just getting back to exercise works for them. But for many, many people, exercise makes them feel worse. And so it feels counterintuitive or counterproductive to exercise. But exercise in the right way is one of the best things that you can do for brain injury. So there are a lot of different protocols and strategies for doing this. But know that if you're somebody who goes out and you have your heart rate gets faster, you start to feel worse, there are things that can be done. There are a couple different opinions, but there are a few ways that really work for that. And that, believe it or not, getting blood flowing better can also help with the anxiety and all of these things that certainly meditation does help with, or vagal nerve stimulation. Mm-hmm. But we need to look at it not just by doing that, actually mm-hmm. physically trying to heal your body inside.
1: Mm-hmm. It would seem like the kind of exercise that would make sense to me is, you know, mellow exercise. Power walks or things that don't spike your heart rate, swimming. What are the types of exercise that you're talking about?
0: Yeah, so it can vary. So certainly starting with gentle exercise is great. There are a couple of different ways to do it. You can figure out sort of where your heart rate and your symptoms coincide, and then you can dial that back by 20%. But the most important piece is that you have to not just stay at that 80%. Mm-hmm. You have to eventually start to bump that target heart rate up. Another way to do it is by doing high-intensity intervals mm-hmm. of, say, 30 to 60 seconds, and then really calming your body in between. Having 2 minutes between episodes of the HIIT to really let your body come back into that resting zone. And the idea is that you also want to be able to sort of stretch your heart rate. So if you are doing the sort of mellower approach, it's understanding how to then get to a point where you bring it up, because that's what you really need eventually, is for your body to be able to get to all of your heart rate zones without feeling unwell.
1: Great stuff. I wanted to ask you, because I've been hearing recently about vestibular migraines, like more people, you know, I don't know what it is, if it's just my sphere. A couple of people have been really affected by that.
0: Yeah.
1: And this is something you treat.
0: So vestibular, it's interesting because there are many different types of migraine, and they're not always a headache migraine, or sometimes they can be accompanied by a headache. But our vestibular system is a system in our body that helps us to control our balance. It helps our eyes to adjust when our head is moving. If you think about, if you've ever been sitting in your car and your foot is on the brake, you're at a red light, and the car next to you moves, and you have that split second of real thinking that you're moving. That happened to me the other day with all the construction. Yeah. In Kimball Junction, I was at a red light, and one of the yellow construction trucks was moving, and I for a moment thought that was about to run a red light.
1: Slam on your brake.
0: Yeah, so that is that mismatch between our vision and our vestibular system. So our vision, what our eyes are doing, are closely related to our vestibular system. And sometimes that can come in the form of a migraine, a vestibular migraine. What a lot of people also experience is positional vertigo. So that feeling of intense spinning when either they lay down or roll over in bed or bend down to pick something up. And that is, for the most part, pretty easily treated with specific canalith repositioning maneuvers. So maneuvers where we actually move your head and try to get those calcifications out. If anybody has ever heard of the crystals in your inner ear, that's what positional vertigo is. And that can be very common after concussion or not after concussion. Many people just randomly get it. So all of those things are pretty treatable.
1: Mm,
0: yeah.
1: Good to know. I could talk to you for a long time. This is good information and information that we need to constantly be reminded of, because even though we may not have a concussion today, we could, or someone we know could have one tomorrow.
0: And certainly with positional vertigo, you don't have to hit your head for it, mm-hmm. and it can certainly be treated. I think a lot of people feel that dizziness, and then it's alarming. A lot of people worry that they're having a stroke, and then they go to the emergency room, And sort of go down that path, which is very understandable because it feels scary. But with positional vertigo, it can often be treated in one session or a few sessions and give you some home things that you can do if it ever comes back.
1: What does trigger it? You know, do you get water in your ear or?
0: Sometimes it's random. There are a lot of theories. There's theories with aging females because of osteoporosis, because basically they're little calcifications. And we all have them. We all just constantly slough them off. Sometimes being on bed rest for a long time because you're not moving and the calcifications are not – they're not able to kind of recirculate and reabsorb back into our body. When you get up and move, all of a sudden it kind of goes into the wrong canal. Intense exercise can bring it on. I don't know if there's an exact theory behind the why, but that certainly can bring it on. Other times it's just random. I mean, a few years ago, I randomly woke up with it and I rolled over in bed in the morning and felt this intense spinning and was like, whoa, I think I have PPPV. So fortunately I knew what to do, but knowing that that's what it is and that it can be treated, I think, is a huge piece. I meet a lot of people, a lot of clients come in and they've never heard of it. And then they tell a friend and all their friends have had it as well. It's sort of one of those things that once you're aware of it, you realize how common it is.
1: Yeah. When you find yourself with vertigo, as my husband did a couple years ago on vacation, we'd heard about these maneuvers where you hang your head off the side of the bed and you do this, that, and the other. It worked for him, mm-hmm. but does it always work?
0: Not necessarily. So sometimes that can be really helpful. I mean, in many ways, YouTube is great if you know what you're looking for and if it's in that same canal. So typically, people who have tried something on their own have tried the Epley maneuver. A lot of people have heard of that, and that is the most common maneuver. And that is specifically for positional vertigo that is in the posterior canal. So there are other canals. There's the horizontal canal, which can also be very common, and the anterior canal, which is not very common. But if it's in the horizontal canal, you're going to need a different maneuver. So certainly if you're out of town, you can always look something up, and that's awesome mm-hmm. that it works. And I've heard that a lot. Or other people will say that they did look something up and it didn't work. And either I would say they're either not doing it correctly or it's just in a different canal. And I've certainly helped people over the phone before who have called me and I've maybe been out of town or they're out of town. And we've done it under over FaceTime. And that works as well. So we go sort of through sort of what they're feeling when they're feeling it, which can help to sort of tease out which canal it's in. And then either they can hold it up over their eyes or sometimes somebody else in their family who's home can hold it up. And there's a reflex in your eye that helps you to know which canal it's in. So it's just sort of the direction and the type of twitch that you're seeing. That's how you figure out which canal, and then you can provide the correct treatment.
1: Good information. That's great. Annie Howard, Happy Brain PT. And you are located in the Jeremy Ranch Business Center, which is a newer location for you.
0: Correct.
1: The business center on Rasmussen Road, some of the businesses out there. Powder Paws.
0: Dog Burt Brothers. Yeah. And I am located inside of Off the Mountain Fitness, which recently moved from Prospector. They are now in Jeremy Ranch, and I have an office inside of their gym.
1: Well, thanks for coming back on the show, Annie.
0: Thank you so much for having me. It's always a pleasure.
1: And thanks for tuning in to The Mountain Life here on KPCW Park City.
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5: Live from NPR News, I'm Lakshmi Singh. The Senate Judiciary Committee is weighing whether to keep acting Attorney General Todd Blanche in his job permanently. Blanche's tenure has been overshadowed by criticism on several fronts, including accelerated investigations into President Trump's political rivals and the DOJ's handling of files related to the late financier and convicted sex offender Jeffrey Epstein. The panel's ranking Democrat, Senator Dick Durbin of Illinois, addressed the Epstein case today.
6: Under your leadership, more than 1,000 FBI personnel were pulled off of other priorities and directed to flag Epstein records for any mentions of President Trump. When scrutiny of the cover-up intensified, you participated in meetings in the White House Situation Room to strategize about how to protect President Trump.
5: Also on Capitol Hill this morning, a confirmation hearing for Jay Clayton to head the nation's intelligence agencies, and for Dr. Erica Schwartz, a retired Rear Admiral, to lead the Centers for Disease Control and Prevention. President Trump is urging Immigration and Customs Enforcement to keep conducting traffic stops despite two recent deadly shootings involving men who were not the intended targets of immigration operations. Yesterday, ICE said it would pause stops deemed non-urgent following a series of deadly encounters with civilians in Minnesota and most recently in Texas and in Maine. In those cases, federal officers cited self-defense or public safety threats. President Trump is in Pennsylvania for the state's Defense and Innovation Summit. The event brings together government officials, military, and technology leaders as well. NPR's Deepa Shivaram has more.
7: The president is set to deliver a message about strengthening U.S. defense manufacturing and technology at a time when his administration is ramping up attacks on Iran. Trump visited Pennsylvania just last month in an effort to drum up support from voters ahead of the midterm elections later this year. His message then was that costs would soon come down, but now that conflict has reignited between the U.S. and Iran, gas prices have started to climb up again. Deepa Shivaram, NPR News, The White House.
5: Meanwhile, the U.S. and Iran have continued to trade fire for another day as they compete for control of the Strait of Hormuz. In the U.S., AAA posted higher gas prices today. The national average is $3.89 for a gallon of regular gasoline. Amazon's announced plans to launch a satellite internet service next year in South Africa that may put it ahead of the Starlink founded by South African native Elon Musk. Today, Amazon said it was collaborating with the internet provider Heritel to launch service in one of Africa's largest and most advanced economies. Amazon is a financial supporter of NPR. This is NPR News. Inflation at the wholesale level cooled last month. NPR Scott Horsley reports on the latest inflation data from the Labor Department.
8: Prices at the wholesale level in June were up 5.5% from a year ago. That's a smaller annual increase than the previous month. Wholesale prices actually dipped between May and June by 0.3%. Retail prices showed a similar decline last month, thanks in part to falling gasoline prices. Renewed tensions in the Strait of Hormuz, however, are once again pushing gas prices higher. AAA says the average price of regular gas rose 3 cents a gallon overnight, while diesel prices jumped by a nickel a gallon. Scott Horsley, NPR News, Washington.
5: The arrival of generative artificial intelligence has sparked fierce debates among adults about what it should and should not be used for. Reporter Lee Gaines spoke to teenagers about what it's like to grow up and learn in the age of AI.
9: 15-year-old Charles Ansevin in Gates Mills, Ohio, says ChatGPT is like a friend.
10: And we've been able to have very meaningful, you know, intelligent discussions.
9: But 16-year-old Dorian Prado of Fort Worth, Texas, says he's very against AI.
11: It makes it where thinking is optional, and that should never be the case. It's making us dumber because, again, we don't have to think as much.
9: Other teens say AI is a useful tool to get help on schoolwork. For some, it's the tutor they couldn't otherwise afford. Even so, they're concerned about their and their peers becoming overly reliant on the technology. And while some teens say they don't expect AI to replace human labor, others fear it will take away jobs from people. For NPR News, I'm Lee Gaines.
5: This is NPR News.
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13: Mm-hmm. Good morning, Park City. You've got Justin on the radio with you for the next 2 hours, spinning the tunes, bringing you all the local news, weather, and traffic in the Wasatch Back. Park City, our friends down in Heber, out in Camas, everywhere that you are listening, no matter where you're listening, local or listening on the KPCW app. We appreciate you tuning in. Right now, looking outside our beautiful studios in downtown Park City on Sweet Alley, up as our old friend Randy Barton says, above the old liquor store. It is 66 degrees outside right now in Park City. What's we looking for today? Well, it's a high of 86, so a little cooler than what we've been seeing out there, with about a 40% chance of rain. That monsoonal rain pattern has entered Utah, thank goodness. Help out with those brush fires. Low tonight is 60, and then it's pretty much rinse and repeat all week. Highs in the upper 80s, lows in the 60s, and good news, Thursday, 60% chance of rain. Friday, 70% chance of rain. Saturday, 70% chance of rain, and then it looks like it kind of moves out after that sunny 86 high. Possibility of showers. Looking down in the Heber Valley at our friends down there, they're looking at 68 right now, high today 91, and pretty much the same high in the low 90s, lows in the mid 50s at night. Chance of rain 60% or 50% today, 60% tomorrow, 70% on Friday, 70% on Saturday. And then as we head into the weekend, looking out on the traffic map, I don't see any slowdowns on UDOT, although I did drive in from dropping kids off at camp this morning, and as always, 248 was backed up to 40. Took a little bit of time to get into town, but everybody was peaceful and quiet and letting everybody in at the zipper merge. If you're not sure what a zipper merge, check that out. That's what we're supposed to do as we head from two lanes into one. That being said, we're going to have a quick message from our sponsors and come back and start the song block. If you want anything you want to hear, if you got any traffic updates, let us know. 435-655-8255 is the number to call, or give us a call in the studio. We'll answer the phone for you. We'll be right back after these quick messages. Well, let's see what's going on here. Maybe not. We'll start it like this and see if we can get it going.
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13: 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We're going to start this song block off with the Pet Shop Boys with West End Girls. 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

0: 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New this year is Splash and Catch, a hands-on adventure where kids can try catching a fish with their bare hands. The day concludes with a community fireworks display. More information about the event at cchfutah.org. 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
1: Well, time is now 10:16 here in the KPCW studio. You got Justin with you on the radio for the next hour and 45 minutes, filling in for Rudy, who you normally get on Wednesdays. It's an honor to fill for Rudy. He does such a good show and lets you know what's going on around the world. Let's see. Well, let's take a look out our window. And what's going on around town? Well, registration is now open for the youth and adult bike ride and clinics with Basin Rec. 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Sounds fancy. 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We'll be right back after these messages to start a new song block here on KPCW.
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1: That being said, just in the previous song block, I just wanted to let you know Mount Joy was who that was with Jenny Jenkins, and they are coming to the Salt Lake area. They are going to be here in August 25th at the Ogden Amphitheater. 5 p.m. is the shows. There's only about 4% that our tickets are left. So if you like that song in the previous song block, Mount Joy, again, they'll be here August 25th. That's a Tuesday. Midweek concerts are always a good one. That being said, we're going to start off this song block with a local artist, Jeff Crosby. He's from Idaho with his song, Hold This Town Together, here on KPCW.

That was Deer Tick with Mary Singletary here on KPCW. We're going to keep it rolling with the band Balu Brigada, as our good friend Mitch Elliott just walked in the studio and told me it's the next generation of the Strokes here on KPCW with their song Sideways.

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1: 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See if we can reunite any of these people with their lost items. Well, this one's hot off the press. It looks like Megan McLean, well, she lost a Nikon SF with a black and white checkered strap, 40-millimeter lens, and the most recent photos are around Park City and the Salt Flats at dawn, if you're looking through what's on that SIM card. That was lost today at a historic district outside the Marriott Summit Watch on the Ontario Building. If you've seen Megan's Nikon SF, give her a call, 306-807-2862. Yesterday, it looks like Rob, well, he found a bicycle multi-tool. If you want it, call it to describe it. It was found at the Moose Puddle Trail at UOP. His number, 435-640-4886. And finally, it looks like just a couple days ago, Felicia, she lost a black Amazon Kindle with the cover of a book and Lark hand-printed on it. On the backside, there's a bright painted splatters. It was lost in the Pinebrook Park area on the 12th, 385-481-0959 to reunite her with her lost Kindle. As always, you can check out all the Lost and Found, a free service we provide to our listeners at kpcw.org. We'll be right back after these quick messages. Start another song block here at the bottom of the hour on KPCW.
2: 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Hola, oyentes de habla hispana. ¿Sabían que KPCW tiene un sitio web en español? 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
1: Just thinking how good of a show Kai Rizdal does at 6:30 p.m. You can hear it every day on KPCW, The Local View with Claire Wiley. Speaking of that, let's get back into the music. It's bottom of the hour at KPCW, 10:33. Let's go with a little Tom Petty and the Heartbreakers, Breakdown.

That's a band from Calabasas, California, also known as Incubus, with their 1999 song Drive, which the lead singer says makes is talking about making choices in fear. That song also hit the top spot on the Billboard chart in 2001. That being said, if you want a song you want to hear on the radio, or you see some traffic out there, let us know. 435-655-8255 is the number to call. Give us a call or send us a text. We're always monitoring that text chain. That being said, we got a request in from Derek in Park City. Wanted to hear some Led Zeppelin. Here's one of my favorites, Fool in the Rain here on KPCW.

0: you.
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2: 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You've got Justin with you on the radio for the next hour and 13 minutes, spinning you the tunes, giving you the news, the weather, and also what you can do for your community. 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Provide one-on-one reading assistance to elementary school students for as many or as few hours as you'd like. I checked their website just a minute ago, and it looks like 30 minutes is all they ask for, but you can stay as long as you want. The program runs Monday through Thursday, 9 a.m. to noon each day, the 17th through the 22nd of July. It will be held at McPolin Elementary School on Kearns Boulevard. No prior experience is required, and teachers will be present at all times to distribute any material or answer any questions. Bilingual Spanish speakers, you're especially helpful, and they're looking for you as well. If you want to give back to your community and the students who are going to be the next leaders of our great town, you can learn more and sign up at Summer Reading Volunteer Sign Up. And that page I just checked actually has more information on it and a great page to check out and how to give back for our community here in the Wasatch Back. That being said, let's get back into the songs. How about Chris O'Leary? He's in Fresh Track Friday replay, where we bring in new songs to the KPCW library every Friday. He's award-winning blues and roots ensemble from New York. He's also the former lead singer of the Bard Murders. Here he is on KPCW with his song, Justice Must Be Blind.

That was Jesse Wells with his song "Here Won't Be and Won't You Come Out Tonight" here on KBCW. He's also from the Ozarks of Arkansas. What a great song he has there. We're going to keep it rolling with Cheap Trick and Dream Police.

0: Wake up to the Marketplace Morning Report every weekday during Morning Edition in the local news hour here on KPCW. 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
2: 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That being said, we'll be back after NPR News for local weather. 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
3: Live from NPR News in Washington, I'm Lakshmi Singh. Senators are grilling Attorney General nominee Todd Blanche about his close ties to the president. NPR's Carrie Johnson reports Blanche once helped defend President Trump in several high-profile criminal cases.
4: Few senators question Todd Blanche's qualifications to lead the Justice Department. He served as a prosecutor in New York for years, but it's his work as a personal defense lawyer for President Trump that worries Democrats. They say Blanche lacks independence and is carrying out vendettas against the president's foes. Senator John Kennedy, a Republican from Louisiana, asked Blanche whether he was Trump's friend. The nominee replied, "I'm his lawyer," before quickly adding, "I was his lawyer." Blanche famously said in April that he loves the president and working for him was, quote, "the honor of a lifetime." Carrie Johnson, NPR News, Washington.
3: Other Senate confirmation hearings were being held today for President Trump's nominees. Trump selected Jay Clayton to head the nation's intelligence agencies, and Dr. Erica Schwartz, a retired Rear Admiral, was nominated to lead the Centers for Disease Control and Prevention. A fifth day of retaliatory strikes between the United States and Iran continue to dim prospects for a peace deal. U.S. Central Command says on social media it launched a new wave of strikes on Iranian military targets. And after the U.S. announced the reinstatement of a blockade on Iranian ports, the Islamic Republic targeted American installations in the Middle East. NPR's Tom Bowman reports on conflict in and around the Strait of Hormuz, a global oil shipping waterway.
5: Iran has hit at least seven commercial ships in the past week, damaging some, and the U.S. says nearly a dozen crew members are killed, wounded, or missing. That has predictably led to ship transits slowing to around a dozen each day, down from 30 or 40 a day several weeks ago, and well below the 130 before the war started.
3: NPR's Tom Bowman. People in the small city of Biddeford, Maine, are still grappling with a fatal ICE shooting this week in their community. Maine Public's Ari Snyder spoke with one woman who knew the victim.
6: Isabel Paredes says she got to know Duran Guerrero through mutual friends and that he left a consistent impression.
7: Pretty much anyone who has had an interaction with him can all basically say the same thing, that he was just a very respectful, dedicated, hardworking family man.
6: Paredes says Duran Guerrero worked primarily as a delivery driver through apps like Uber Eats, often bringing his three-year-old daughter along with him. She says his death has caused so much anxiety in the city's Latin American immigrant communities that some are considering moving elsewhere. For NPR News, I'm Ari Snyder.
3: From Washington, this is NPR News. Adding to deadly immigration enforcement encounters in Maine and days earlier in Texas, yesterday morning in Florida, four occupants of a vehicle had a confrontation with federal immigration officers in the St. Augustine area. Officials say the four fled on foot. One person ran into the path of a semi and was killed. Emergency personnel have been searching for three missing people after a boat involved in a memorial service sank in rough waters in the San Francisco Bay near Alcatraz Island yesterday. Local investigators say that at least one person was killed. 16 individuals were rescued. Fans in Argentina are counting down to kickoff this afternoon as security is tightened in Atlanta for a match with England that carries decades of history. Natalie Alcoba has more from Buenos Aires.
8: The rivalry is defined by the 1986 quarterfinal, when Argentina's Diego Maradona's infamous Hand of God goal helped eliminate England. For many Argentines, the victory meant far more than football. It came just 4 years after the Falklands War, known here as the Malvinas War, over the South Atlantic islands Britain administers but Argentina still claims. Political scientist Florencia Wolf says it's impossible to completely separate the history from today's match.
9: We shouldn't mix both things, but I think that in theory, in practice, of course, everything is like mixed.
8: For NPR News, I'm Natalie Alcoba in Buenos Aires.
3: I'm Lakshmi Singh, NPR News in Washington.
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2: Well, KPCW time is 11:06 on this beautiful Wednesday morning. You got Justin on the radio filling in for Rudy in his normal slot. We appreciate you, Rudy, whatever you're doing out there, flying those airplanes for us, getting those people where they need to go. If he's looking out the window right now of our studios in beautiful downtown Park City and above the liquor store in Sweet Alley, it is 76 degrees right now in Park City. We're looking for a high today of 86 degrees. And then, like I said earlier, it's pretty much rinse and repeat all week. It's going to be a high in the upper 80s, lows in the 60s. And the good news is that monsoonal rain is here. Turn off your sprinklers. You will not need them this week. It's 40% chance of rain today, 60% chance of rain tomorrow, Friday 70%, Saturday 70%, and looking into next week, it looks like that rain pattern will start to dissipate. That being said, looking down in the Heber Valley, 70 degrees for our friends down in Heber. They're looking for a high in the lower 90s today, and pretty much the same for them. Highs in the lower 90s, lows in the upper 50s all week, and rain down in the valley as well. 50% today, 60% tomorrow, 70% Friday, 70% on Saturday. That being said, looking out on the roadways, I don't see any slowdowns within the Wasatch back. 224, well, I haven't been in town. We've been traveling for the last couple weeks, and looks like the construction has changed, new traffic patterns. So if you're coming in or out of town on 224, give yourself some extra time. 248 looks good. 40 going down to Heber looks good. And as always, it looks good on the Parleys and Provo Canyons. You see something different, give us a call. Send us a text. 435-655-8255 is the number to let us know what's going on out there.
10: 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KPCW would like to recognize Broadcasters Club members Randy and Linda Flughaupt, Bill and Susan Pidwell, Joe and Susan Plowman, Brooks and Lena Quinn. 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
2: 46 years on the air. What a great time to be listening to KPCW and all the history that we have out there for our friends in the Wasatch back. That being said, let's get back to what we do best, play some tunes. How about a little Van Morrison with Jackie Wilson Said to start off the 11 o'clock hour?

0: What an ending to a great song and a great band. That's Yaz, the English synthetic pop duo from Essex. They were formed in 1981 with their song. I was like, man, I haven't heard that song before. And what movie? Showing my age here, but that movie, that song was played throughout Tango and Cash. If you've ever seen that movie, check it out. Stallone and Kurt Russell. Terry Hatcher was also in that movie. What a great movie that was. Check it out on DVD if you know what a DVD is. That being said, we'll do some quick messages, get back, take a look at the community calendar.
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0: Thanks, Mitch, for that spot block. We appreciate all your donations here at KPCW. As you know, most of us DJs are what we call the Volunteer Air Force. There's about a little over 40 of us now, I think, that are all volunteers. We come in on our days that we're not working our regular jobs to spin the tunes for you, give you the news and the weather here in the Wasatch Back. And boy, do we love doing it, because we love where we live and we love KPCW. And that being said, let's take a look outside. Well, it's a beautiful, partly cloudy day, we'll call it, here in Park City. And if you're looking for something to do at noon, I've got something. You got 40 minutes to run your kids over to the Park City Library. Kids 2 to 8 are invited at 12 to 2 p.m. today for a colorful time of creativity with painting at the Park City Library. If you're looking for something to do this afternoon with your kids, I know it's summertime. They're all stuck in the house, probably watching some TV or trying to play their iPad. And also, if we're looking out for something to do tomorrow, well, fertilizing and composting, it's a tea garden class. That's going to be, it says Thursday, July 16th, 5:30 to 6:30. It's put on by the Summit Community Gardens. And if you want to learn more about how applying compost, tea, and other organic fertilizers can help increase soil microbiology and all the networks, help the roots maximize their uptakes of nutrients and grow bigger, better, and tastier vegetables, check out Summit Community Gardens. Give them a call. It looks like the class, there is a fee for it, $25. But hey, you can learn how to make your garden grow the best here in Park City. That being said, you can always check out all the events in the Wasatch Back on the KPCW community calendar. Just go to our website, kpcw.org. We're going to start this song block off with little Johnny Blue Skies with Situation.

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1: 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See if we can reunite any of these lost items or found ones with their owners. It looks like Tony on the 10th, Tony Knutson, lost a Southwest Visa card with the name Tony Knutson on it. That was lost on the 10th in New Park. If you found that card for Tony, give him a call, 435-901-8168. It looks like Karen on the 6th, she lost a pair of sunglasses with clear frame and gray lenses. It was lost on Rob's Trail. If you found those sunglasses, give Karen a call, 415-272-3246. And finally, Chris Norwood, he lost a two-way radio. Make and model is a Yazoo 5T65. Last seen on the lawn at the Park City Condos on Sunday the 5th. Again, on the lawn at the Park City Condos. 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

That was a Marcus King Band with Where I'm Headed, and they're coming to Salt Lake. If you were lucky enough to get tickets, they're going to be here this Sunday, 7 p.m., Red Butte Garden. And unfortunately, that show is sold out. So if you're one of the lucky ones to get the tickets, it's going to be a great show. I am sure of that. We're going to keep it rolling. How about a little Feet with Willen? This version is featuring Brooks and Dunn here on KPCW.

I've been warped by the rain, driven by the snow. I'm drunk and dirty, don't you know? And I'm still willing. And I was out on the road late at night. I seen my pretty Alice in every headlight. Alice, Dallas, Alice.

0: That was Local Natives with When Am I Gonna Lose You here on KPCW. Well, if you're looking for something to do next week, it looks like Monday, July 20th, our friends down in the Wasatch County Library are looking for volunteers to give back to the community while spending quality time with family and friends. You can join the Wasatch County Library and the Stitching Hearts Worldwide for a hands-on service project where participants will create sleeping mats for individuals experiencing homelessness. This activity is open to all ages and no sewing or crafting experience is needed. Volunteers will receive a step-by-step guidance if needed, and all materials will be provided. Again, that's Monday, July 20th from 2 to 3 p.m. at the Wasatch County Library. Check it out. What a great service providing for those who are less fortunate. And this is Justin filling in for Rudy. And somewhere in Rudy's block, he usually does a day in history. So in honor of you, Rudy, here's today in history. Well, we know Rudy's in aviation and a special day in aviation. In 1916, Pacific Aero Products Company was created, also known as the Boeing Company, later after William Boeing. Also in 1954, the first 707 first test flight took to the airs. And finally, here's a cool one that I found. In 1799, the Rosetta Stone was discovered and found in the Egyptian village of Rosetta during Napoleon's Egyptian campaign. So all those cool days in history. Hope you're making it a great day out there. 76 degrees in Park City under partly cloudy skies. We'll be right back to start the last song block of this time with me on the radio with you here on a beautiful Wednesday morning in the Wasatch Back.
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That was Monrovia with Heavy Foot here on KPCW. 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

0: Well, that theme means it's time for you to walk out the door. You've had Justin Legatic with you on the radio for the last 2 hours. It's been fun spinning you the tunes, getting you the weather and the news that you need. 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As always, it was so good to be with you. Keep listening like a local, and don't forget that umbrella today. Have a great one. The Wasatch back in Park City. NPR News is next.
1: Live from NPR News, I'm Lakshmi Singh. A Senate confirmation hearing's underway for Jay Clayton, President Trump's nominee to lead the nation's intelligence agencies. In this exchange with Democratic Senator John Ossoff, who is up for re-election in Georgia, Clayton was asked where he stands on President Trump's unsubstantiated claims that the 2020 election was rigged.
2: Who won the 2020 election?
3: I'm not going to do this with you.
2: This is a job interview. We've established that you have an obligation to be honest and forthright with the committee. Yes, you do have an obligation to be honest and forthright with the committee.
3: Yes.
2: Who won the 2020 election?
3: Like I said, I'm not going to get into that with you.
1: When ranking Democrat Senator Mark Warner asked, Clayton said he was not an election denier and that Joe Biden was certified as president. The House has voted to make daylight saving time permanent. NPR's Elena Moore says the legislation now heads to the Senate.
4: The bill passed with bipartisan support by a vote of 308 to 117. It's a win for night owls and a blow for early morning risers. Daylight saving time has long been a divisive issue, and though there have been political efforts to make it permanent in the past, they've fallen short. Last time lawmakers got this close was in 2022, when the Senate approved the Sunshine Protection Act, but it never passed the House. Now, this new bill heads to the Senate, and if it passes, President Trump has indicated he'll sign it. Elena Moore, NPR News.
1: House Republicans have released a $95 billion budget framework for top White House priorities: the U.S. war with Iran, stricter voter registration rules, and farm aid. It opens a path for the GOP to use the budget reconciliation process to get around a Democratic filibuster in the U.S. Senate while Republicans are still in the majority in Congress. Security officials in Germany are warning of attacks by Iranian networks in Europe after a list of targets was published in a pro-regime newspaper. Esme Nicholson reports Tehran is accusing European states of failing to condemn U.S.-Israel attacks.
5: Among the 13 politicians listed by the Iranian daily Hamashari were President Trump, German Chancellor Friedrich Merz, Israeli Prime Minister Benjamin Netanyahu, and the leaders of France, Italy, and Great Britain. The newspaper asserts that they will pay for the death of former Supreme Leader Ali Khamenei. Security policy experts within the German Bundestag say the retaliation list would not have been published without approval from the Iranian regime, warning that the risk of Iran's intelligence agencies using proxies in Germany to carry out attacks is extremely real. For NPR News, I'm Esme Nicholson in Berlin.
1: From Washington, this is NPR News. President Trump says Immigration and Customs Enforcement should continue traffic stops a day after ICE said it was pausing the practice in non-urgent cases. Investigations are underway into ICE-related shootings of a Colombian man in Maine on Monday and a Mexican man in Houston, Texas, days earlier. Wyoming's first measles outbreak this year is inside Grand Teton National Park. Health officials say it is spreading undetected in the popular summer tourist hub. From KHOL in Wyoming, Sophia Boyd-Fliegel has details.
6: The outbreak started in June in dorms for employees of one of the national park's vendors. It's now spread to some who haven't been around those employees. That means the highly contagious disease has likely spread to other tourists, and they've taken it out of state and internationally. Here's Teton County Public Health Director Dr. Travis Riddell.
7: If I were to, like, design the worst possible measles outbreak scenario, it would have some components in common with what we're dealing with.
6: State public health officials and the National Park Service are working to identify cases, trace contacts, and quarantine the sick. The county now recommends babies and young children in the area get vaccinated early. For NPR News, I'm Sophia Boyd-Fliegel in Jackson.
1: The National Weather Service says a tornado touched down in northwestern San Antonio, Texas, near Interstate 10. Forecasters also issued flash flood alerts through tomorrow night. The region may get anywhere from 10 to 20 inches of rain. I'm Lakshmi Singh, NPR News in Washington.
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9: Good afternoon. It is 12:06 on this Wednesday, July 15th. You're listening to the Noon Report from KPCW. I'm your host, Christine Weller. It's 80 degrees Fahrenheit here in Park City at the moment. The high today is 86 degrees. In the Heber Valley, it's 79 degrees with a high of 91. There is a 40% chance of showers and thunderstorms this afternoon in Park City, a 50% chance in Heber. Other than that, going to be partly sunny throughout the day today. Tonight, there's a 20% chance of showers and thunderstorms before 9 p.m. in Park City. That chance rises to 30% in the Heber Valley. And more chances of showers and thunderstorms tomorrow and Friday, as well as Saturday. We've got, again, some chance of thunderstorms, so that does increase the wildfire danger, so beware of that. As far as traffic, we don't have any significant impacts at the moment. Just a reminder that State Route 224 coming into Park City does go down to one lane when you get close to Old Town. Other than that, the roads look clear, and we will get into some local news right after this.
10: Russell Tompkins Jr. and the New Stylistics. Russell Tompkins Jr. is best known as the original lead singer of the legendary R&B vocal group out of Philadelphia. The Stylistics had 12 straight top 10 Billboard R&B singles and 5 gold singles from 1971 through 1974 on the Egyptian Theater stage July 15th through the 18th. For more information, you can go online to parkcityshows.com or call the box office at 855-745-SHOW. The Egyptian Theater is a nonprofit organization and a KPCW supporter.
9: KPCW News Time is 12:08. The Buck Basin Fire, about 15 miles southeast of Heber, is now 15% contained. Forest Service spokesperson Brenda Bushell says Tuesday rain helped crews secure a partial perimeter around the 230-acre fire. Lightning sparked the blaze Saturday. Red Creek Mountain Road and Low Pass Road are closed. No structures or communities are threatened. Smoke may be visible from Highway 40 and across the Wasatch Back. Residents are asked to not report it. And Summit County quietly purchased 47 acres of land across the Morgan County line in the past year. KPCW's Connor Thomas reports land acquisitions have tested the two governments' relationship.
11: The two purchases helped Summit County make the 8,600-acre 910 Ranch whole. County leaders struck a deal with the ranch owner in August 2023 and closed that deal in January. Some 1,800 acres of the 910 cross into Morgan County. Months before, in September 2025, Summit County bought a 37-acre parcel from a separate landowner across the border that Summit County Manager Shane Scott says would have been a donut hole in the middle of the ranch. That gave Morgan County leaders heartburn, since due to the private nature of land deals in Utah, they didn't get prior notice.
12: We didn't, again, go to them and ask them permission. We just did it. We thought we were doing a good thing. The second time we acquired property in the 910 in this kind of a situation, we met with them, we talked to them, we showed them what it was, why it was important that we buy it, and so we really went through a process of notifying them about that.
11: Staff say the 37 acres cost $240,000. The second small acquisition for $80,000 came in March 2026 after the overall ranch purchase. That added 10 acres to the 910, including a road connecting the northeastern reaches of the ranch to the rest of the property. 2 months later, a law went into effect prohibiting similar cross-county line purchases without the local county council or commission's approval. Morgan County fought very hard for that law, according to Commissioner Blaine Fackrell. A December 2025 economic assessment and plan that state officials prepared for Morgan County listed Summit County's land acquisitions among other threats or, quote, barriers to progress. The document states Summit County is, quote, effectively removing that land from Morgan's tax base and shifting the service burden for those parcels to Morgan residents. Scott doesn't see the service burden increasing drastically since Summit County is keeping the 910 Ranch open.
12: I've been confused by the concern. Of course, if they think we're going to buy something and then jam down a hotel on the top of the 910 Ranch, that would be a concern, but we're clearly not doing that.
11: The two sides are expected to sign an agreement this year in which Summit County pays an annual fee instead of taxes. Scott says it starts at around $528 and would increase annually with inflation. That agreement will also cover services like road maintenance and law enforcement. Summit County is a financial supporter of KPCW. Connor Thomas, KPCW News.
9: Residents favor minimal changes to Little Kate Road, but Park City Council members remain concerned about traffic. The Park City Council reviewed four concepts to improve safety on the road during its July 9th meeting. The city originally planned to add a 12-foot-wide mixed-use pathway to the road, but after residents voiced concerns about cyclists and pedestrians sharing the sidewalk, the council paused the plans. The council is now considering four different options, ranging from adding space for bike lanes with no physical buffer to placing raised bike lanes on the south side of the road. Transportation planner Anna Mackey said a survey found the majority of the over 90 respondents wanted minimal changes, with some wanting no change.
13: The concerns really centered around roadway widening and property impacts. We also heard from quite a few folks that they dislike bicyclists, specifically adults, using the sidewalk.
9: While the project in any form is on city-owned property, senior transportation planner Julia Collins said mailboxes and landscaping for some property owners would be impacted. Residents preferred option 1A, which has the fewest upgrades. Little Kate Road does have a small bike lane, but it's used inconsistently. Many bikers ride on the sidewalk. Option 1A would add consistent bike lanes to the road with a small buffer marked on the road. Council members Molly Miller, Tana Tolley, and Diego Zagara still want to see more traffic calming measures. Tolley was also interested in painting the bike lane green for added visibility.
14: My biggest concern about this, starting with it, was that we would have a safe route for kids to go to school, as well as calm the traffic. The traffic calming was the nexus of why we even started any of this.
9: According to the city, Little Kate Road sees around 100 pedestrians and 170 bikers per day in the summer. Speeding drivers are also an issue. 85% of cars are traveling at or below 28 miles per hour on the road, faster than the 20 mile per hour limit. Council has asked staff to present traffic calming measures that can be incorporated into Option 1A when the project returns August 14th. We'll be right back.
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9: It is 12:14. 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I'm Christine Weller. Following a presidential proclamation, Utah Governor Spencer Cox has ordered all U.S. flags to be flown at half-staff after the death of U.S. Senator Lindsey Graham. Flags will be lowered until 6 p.m. July 18th. The Associated Press reports Graham died Saturday, 2 days after his 71st birthday. The South Carolina Republican and former Air Force lawyer suffered a tear in his aorta, which health officials say was related to the hardening of his arteries. Graham was influential in Washington on international affairs, and he advised Trump on matters including the Iran war and Russia. The day before his death, Graham had announced an agreement with the Trump administration to move forward on sanctions against Russia. And longtime champion of affordable housing was recognized for more than two decades of leadership. As KPCW's Leslie Thatcher reports, Mountainlands Community Housing Trust presented former executive director Scott Loomis with the Robert W. or Bob Wells Award, named for one of the organization's co-founders.
17: Mountainlands Community Housing Trust hired Scott Loomis as its first executive director in 2001. He retired in 2021 and has continued to serve the organization as a consultant and interim director when needed. Loomis said Park City was ahead of its time in recognizing the need for affordable housing.
18: When I first started, Park City was talking about affordable housing, maybe Moab a little bit, but it wasn't a topic that anybody was too interested in around the state and the country. And now look where we are 25 years later. The state is talking about it. The whole country is talking about it. We did it at a time when it was extremely difficult to do and there wasn't much support for it. But I think we proved that not only is it keeping this community alive, but it's something that every community in the country needs now.
17: Board Chair Peter Tamai said Loomis made significant contributions to affordable housing while inspiring and mentoring others. Tamai recalled moving to Park City 36 years ago when he earned $5.50 an hour as a ski patroller, shared a house with several roommates, and bartended on the side before eventually saving enough to buy his first home.
19: I bought my first house in Park Meadows for $155,000. If you do the math on my $5.56 an hour salary, and then you fast forward to today where you have, you know, the ski patrolman getting a minimum of $21 an hour. So a ski patrolman's expectation of income has gone up four times since I was a ski patrolman in 1990. However, what's happened to that house in Park Meadows that I bought for $155,000? That hasn't gone up four times. It's gone up 16 times. There is the problem.
17: Board member Bob Richer, who received the Bob Wills Award in 2024, said Loomis helped create hundreds of affordable homes and rental units across the Wasatch Back. Through his persistent advocacy, Richer said Loomis made it possible for working families to live in the communities they serve.
19: Scott touched the lives of thousands of people by both facilitating the construction of affordable housing and advocating and defending the concept that affordable housing strengthens a community.
17: Bob Wells' widow, Patty Wells, presented the award to Loomis and, in her late husband's style, kept her remarks brief.
20: This is going to be on behalf of Bob. That means I only say three words, because if you knew Bob, he wasn't one to talk a lot. But Scott Loomis is a pillar of our community, and what he has done with Mountainlands Community Housing Trust is phenomenal. What an honor to have him in this organization. Thank you, Scott.
17: The Bob Wells Award has been presented most years since 2013 to individuals who have made significant contributions to affordable housing. Previous recipients include Park City Mayor Jack Thomas and Park City Council Member Tim Henney. Leslie Thatcher, KPCW News.
9: The Summit County Sheriff says residents seem to take fire restrictions seriously this 4th of July. KPCW's Connor Thomas reports there were no new starts from fireworks.
11: Summit County Sheriff Casey Bates says the July 4th holiday was very successful from a law enforcement perspective.
21: We had nearly 100% compliance over the 4th of July weekend. We did hear some.
11: On July 3rd, 4th, and 5th, Sheriff's Office dispatchers only logged three calls about potential fireworks violations. The Park City, North Summit, and South Summit Fire Districts all told KPCW that they didn't see any fires started by sparklers, rockets, or the like. Bates believes that county and statewide communications efforts worked.
21: We had billboards put out, our emergency manager contacted Public Works. We put them at all of the locations of people coming in. I think a huge help was our municipalities were on board. I think that was magnificent. And I appreciate that. And I just want to thank the residents and I want to thank our municipalities for knowing the importance of this. We're in a really bad place with fire danger and it's not worth it.
11: Utah's default ban on fireworks is back in place in the run-up to Pioneer Day. Governor Spencer Cox banned fireworks over the 4th of July with an emergency executive order. It's not yet clear if he'll do the same for July 24th, but Bates thinks it's likely. Municipal governments were allowed to carve out exceptions to the governor's order. That's why the Oakley Rodeo, for example, was still able to shoot off fireworks this year. More and more cities are turning to drone shows amid worsening drought conditions. Camas Mayor Matt McCormick says he's been approached by a company that would like to fly drones for the city's annual fair, Fiesta Days. City staff are assessing what that would cost for next year.
22: And I'm a fan of fireworks, and I love the tradition of those fireworks, but with development moving in and with And with the drier summers, it's becoming more challenging.
11: Stage 2 fire restrictions banning most open flames remain in place for all unincorporated areas of Summit County except for Forest Service land. City restrictions vary. Connor Thomas, KPCW News.
0: The 2026 Charleston Town Pioneer Day Celebration takes place in Charleston on July 24th and features a full day of family-friendly activities including a 5K race, parade, food trucks, cornhole tournament, and both live and silent auctions. New this year is Splash and Catch, a hands-on adventure where kids can try catching a fish with their bare hands. The day concludes with a community fireworks display. More information about the event at cchfutah.org. The Charleston Town July 24th Pioneer Day Celebration is a proud supporter of KPCW.
9: It is 12:21. You're listening to the Noon Report from KPCW. I'm Christine Weller. As the Wasatch Back enters the dog days of summer, county health officials are reminding residents to protect themselves and their pets against summer health risks. Harmful algae can form on the surface of stagnant or slow-moving waters and cause a rash or sicken humans and animals if ingested. The toxic blooms are most common in the summer and early fall when there's more sunlight and warmer temperatures. Summit County Health Director Phil Bondurant says pets are the most at risk.
2: It is really tough when dogs drink water that's infested with or impacted by a harmful algal bloom. It attacks their central nervous system almost immediately and can result in death of that animal.
9: The Utah Department of Environmental Quality showed one bloom in the Wasatch Back at Deer Creek Reservoir Tuesday. It advised against swimming in the area and warned fishers to discard the skin and guts of their catches. In nearby Utah County, Fifth Water Hot Springs is also warning locals about harmful algae. The U.S. Forest Service advises bathers not to drink the water and to dry off before hiking out. The latest updates on water quality across Utah can be found at kpcw.org. And Ballet West is bringing dance to the mountains this week with a new three-night festival in the Wasatch Back. KPCW's Ula Britt Libre has the details.
3: Ballet West's inaugural Summit Festival runs July 15th through 17th, pairing ballet with other art forms, local venues, and community partners. The festival opens Wednesday with From Root to Releve at Ballerina Farms in Camas. The sold-out event pairs a live dance performance with a farm-to-table dinner. Ballet West's principal faculty member, Allison DeBona, said the collaboration just made sense.
23: When you're looking at culinary excellence, when you're looking at farming, when you're looking at dance, there's a synergy there. It's artistic, it's scientific. We approach our crafts all the same way.
3: Thursday's event, Raising Voices on Point, at the Park City Library features films from the project Final Bow for Yellowface. The initiative combats harmful stereotypes involving Asians in ballet and opera. The screenings are free in collaboration with Park City Film and will include a Q&A with project founder and choreographer Phil Chan. Friday's culminating show will be the first ballet staged at Canyon Village Amphitheater. DeBona says the performance uniquely blends tenured dancers with those poised to enter the company.
23: What I love to see about that is that we have our principal dancers, the highlight of Ballet West, on the same program as the next generation, and you just see the impact that Ballet West Academy has on dance.
3: DeBona said the company wants to make the Summit Festival an annual event. She said part of this effort involves building relationships with community partners.
23: We're showing how ballet can be a true collaborator. I know sometimes people just think about what we do in a traditional stage setting when you go to a theater, but really the breadth and the scope of what's possible is very grand. We're showing off not just our art, but everyone else's as well.
3: Summit Festival events start at 7 p.m. Wednesday through Friday. More information, registration, and tickets are available at kpcw.org. Ula Britt Libre, KPCW News.
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9: 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You're listening to KPCW's Noon Report. A Logan area ski resort has been listed for $22.5 million. The four-left, 174-acre Cherry Peak Resort was established in 2014 as one of Utah's newest ski areas behind Woodward Park City and Snowland. The Salt Lake Tribune reports it's also the smallest and lowest in elevation, with a base just below 5,800 feet and a summit of just over 7,000 feet. Despite its boast of 321 inches of snowfall last winter, the warmest on record for Utah, Cherry Peak didn't open until after the holiday rush. While the ski area has snowmaking machines, temperatures were rarely cold enough to use them. It closed abruptly March 11th amid unseasonably warm temperatures. And the Park City, an administrative hearing officer, will review an appeal of Park City Mountain's planned lift upgrades. The Park City Planning Commission approved the upgrades to Park City Mountain's Silver Lode, Eagle, and Eaglet chairlifts May 27th. Six Park City area residents then appealed the decision June 8th, arguing the improvements will add to overcrowding and dangerous conditions at the resort. Now, a Park City administrative hearing officer is set to review the appeal during a virtual hearing at 10 a.m. Thursday. The upgrades are set to expand the Silver Lode Express from a six-passenger detachable lift to one that carries eight passengers. The 30-year-old Eagle and Eaglet chairlifts will be replaced with a six-passenger detachable chairlift and mid-mountain station. Appellants say the Planning Commission unlawfully ignored evidence that the changes would contribute to unsafe and overcrowded conditions on terrain served by Silver Lode and Eagle. The appeal says commissioners should factor in resort calculations on how many skiers and riders the mountain can manage. That's called the resort's comfortable carrying capacity, or CCC, which figured prominently in Park City Mountain's first attempt to upgrade Silver Lode, Eagle, and Eaglet in 2022. Four residents eventually overturned the planning department's initial approval and kickstarted 3 years of litigation. This time around, the resort didn't provide the Planning Commission with CCC information. City Attorney Mark Harrington said it didn't need to, as Park City Mountain went through a different planning process this year than it did 4 years ago. According to Park City, the review is limited to information from Planning Commission meetings. New public comments will not be accepted. Only the appellants, Park City Mountain, the city, and attorneys for the parties may speak. A Park City Municipal and Vail Resorts Epic Promise Foundation are financial supporters of KPCW. We'll be right back.
1: 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We provide wildfire mitigation, tree work, and risk consultation to protect both forests and the communities that depend on them, serving Park City and surrounding areas. 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
9: It's 12:28. As hikers head to higher elevations to avoid Utah's summer heat, wildlife officials are reminding residents of important safety tips when recreating in mountain goat territory. Roughly 1,500 mountain goats live in the Beehive State in rocky, high-elevation terrain. The largest herds can be found in the Uinta and Tushar mountain ranges, but smaller herds can be found throughout the Wasatch Mountain Range, including on Mount Timpanogos, Cascade Mountain, Provo Peak, and in Little Cottonwood Canyon. Female goats, also called nanny goats, tend to be more aggressive after giving birth in late May and during the summer months. Male mountain goats tend to get aggressive during their breeding season in November. Hikers are likely to encounter nanny and kid mountain goats in the lower elevation meadow areas. Wildlife experts advise people to give the animals plenty of space and to turn around if a goat is on the trail. Like other big game animals, mountain goats can be especially aggressive toward dogs. You've been listening to the KPCW Noon Report. I'm Christine Weller. Thanks for joining me. Up next, we've got some music.
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0: Saw those guys last night at Red Butte Gardens. Gin Blossoms with Allison Road. And they performed with Blues Traveler and Spin Doctors. It was a great, great show. Hope you had a chance to check it out. If not, they're touring around, so maybe you can check them out someplace else. How you doing? I'm Ian Carr. It's 12:44 now at KPCW. Nice to be spending the day with you. And let's check the community calendar. It looks like summer riding is here. Of course, we know that. And there's plenty of opportunities to ride with Basin Recreation's PMBIA certified instructors for the summer. 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

0: A deep track from Springsteen, from Darkness on the Edge of Town, side one, Something in the Night. You just don't hear that every day, and that's why we play it here at KPCW. Before that, Fits in the Tantrums with Hand Clap, Cage the Elephant did Metaverse, and Al Green, Let's Stay Together. 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
3: Live from NPR News, I'm Lakshmi Singh. Iran's threatening to block all oil exporting routes in the region in response to the U.S. blockade of Iranian ports in the Strait of Hormuz. State media reported the Iranian Revolutionary Guard warned in a statement today that the region's oil and gas exports will either be available to everyone or to no one. Meanwhile, former Iranian President Mahmoud Ahmadinejad is denying reports that Israel cultivated him as a possible future leader of Iran. The report was first published in the New York Times. We have more from NPR's Hadil Alshalchi.
4: Former Iranian President Mahmoud Ahmadinejad called the New York Times report an attempt to, quote, disturb public opinion in Iran. The report claimed that Ahmadinejad and the Mossad head met secretly in 2025 and that the CIA was later informed that it had established contact with him. The report goes on to say that Israel believed that Ahmadinejad's break with the Islamic Republic was genuine and that he could be installed as Iran's new leader. In the statement, the former Iranian president denied that he's under house arrest, contrary to what the report says. The liberal Israeli news outlet Haaretz published its own version of the same report. Hadil Alshalchi, NPR News, Istanbul.
3: U.S. senators have been directing tough questions at President Trump's nominee to head the Centers for Disease Control and Prevention. NPR's Ping Wong reports on the confirmation hearing.
5: Dr. Erica Schwartz is a retired Rear Admiral in the U.S. Public Health Service, and Trump's pick to lead the nation's public health agency.
6: If confirmed, my first priority will be restoring trust in public health institutions through radical transparency and unwavering scientific integrity.
5: Schwartz previously served as Deputy U.S. Surgeon General and as the Chief Medical Officer for the Coast Guard. Republicans and Democrats on the Senate Health Committee praised her qualifications. She also faced tough questions on how she would navigate potential disagreements with her boss, Health Secretary Robert F. Kennedy Jr., and how she would stand up for science when faced with challenging political directives. The committee will now decide whether to advance her nomination for a full Senate vote. Ping Huang, NPR News.
3: A tornado touched down this morning in Texas in the San Antonio area, causing minor damage and startling people on their morning commute. Texas Public Radio's Jerry Clayton with details.
7: The tornado, captured on videos widely shared on social media, was seen crossing an interstate highway and moving through a large shopping center. Veterinarian Pat Mims was working out at the gym when the storm approached.
8: You could see out the windows, and we could see, you know, stuff, debris swirling around out there, so we just kind of stayed put.
7: The tornado is the latest sign of a volatile weather pattern that's brought repeated rounds of severe storms, flash flooding, and heavy rain to Texas this week. I'm Jerry Clayton in San Antonio.
3: It's NPR. Artificial intelligence has become one of, if not the, fastest growing costs for U.S. businesses. And to survive, some tech companies are switching from American models to cheaper Chinese AI models. NPR's John Ruich has that story.
9: Flo Crivello runs a San Francisco-based company called Lindy that creates AI assistants. The company had been using Anthropic's Frontier leading-edge AI models to develop its products, but that became his company's number one expense, Crivello says, more even than payroll. So last month, he announced that Lindy had migrated entirely to the Chinese AI DeepSeek.
10: It's really simple. It was just 10x cheaper, like actually about 10x cheaper.
9: Chinese AI models have been growing in popularity, and Crivello says no one beats China when it comes to open source models, which anyone can download and adapt. And later this week, China hosts the World Artificial Intelligence Conference, where Chinese leader Xi Jinping will deliver a keynote address. John Ruich, NPR News.
3: A new report from the American Association for Cancer Research finds federal policy changes have significantly disrupted the work of reducing disparities in cancer screenings and treatments. The AACR's report draws on a survey of 122 researchers, including scientists, professors, and students. Their work have contributed to efforts to address longstanding cancer disparities driven by racial, economic, or geographic factors. For example, rural Americans are 18% more likely to die from cancer, and black women 35% more likely to die from breast cancer than white women. You're listening to NPR News.
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12: This hour of programming is brought to you in part by the generosity of our Broadcasters Club. KPCW would like to recognize Broadcasters Club members Joyce Mullen and Todd Stevenson, Richard and Joe Neff, Jeff and Karen Nielsen, Teddy and Risa Offit. As we celebrate 46 years on air, thank you for investing in KPCW's past, present, and future.
0: It's 106. How you doing? I'm Ian Carr. And checking the weather today, looks like we may get some more of those thunderstorms that we got like yesterday. After 3 o'clock today is a 40% chance of that. And a lot of those thunderstorms did drop water on the Buck Basin fire. So that's a good thing. It's currently about 15% contained, maybe a little bit more. So hoping for some of the wet stuff going on down there below Heber. And tonight, you're looking for a low of 58 degrees. The thunderstorms may kind of linger on, but we'll see. Tomorrow, mostly sunny and showers in the afternoon. And it looks like we're getting into a pattern with a little bit more rain in the afternoon, which is definitely welcome considering what's been going on this year.

0: Well, Robert Plant is in the mood at KPCW, and that's a good thing, I guess. It's 1:15 now with the in-car, and if you're in the mood to learn Spanish, you can do that at the library every Wednesday. That's right, today, 3:30 to 4:30 p.m. You can take a Spanish class for the whole family with teacher Maribel Bazan Ramirez at the Park City Library. Once again, that's today at 3:30.
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3: Acting Attorney General Todd Blanche faces questions from the Senate Judiciary Committee. 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
0: It's 129 with Ian Carr. Let's check the lost and found now. Looks like Felicity lost a black Amazon Kindle with the cover of the book Lightheart Hand painted on it in Pine Brook Park. And Rob found a bicycle multi-tool in Moose Puddle Trail. So if you lost one of those, you might want to just connect with Rob and find out more. Megan lost a Nikon ZF camera with a black and white checkered strap and a 40-millimeter lens. That's in the historic district. So if you know anything about these items, just go to kpcw.org and navigate over to the Lost and Found page, and you can hopefully reconnect these people with their stuff. Meantime, we'll continue with the music now, and Jimmy Eat World, who's going to be performing in our area at the Sandy Amphitheater next Tuesday and Wednesday, the 21st and 22nd.

0: the unmistakable sound of Grover Washington Jr. and Wine Light. Just a nice vibe song on a day like today, right? It's 1:44 with Ian Carr, and checking the community calendar here at KPCW. 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
3: Live from NPR News, I'm Lakshmi Singh. Members of the U.S. Senate are weighing whether to advance the nominations of three of President Trump's nominees: Dr. Erica Schwartz to head up the Centers for Disease Control and Prevention, Jay Clayton to lead the nation's intelligence agencies, and Todd Blanche, the acting attorney general who's trying to turn his job as the interim leader of the Justice Department into a permanent one. As NPR's Carrie Johnson reports, Blanche previously helped defend President Trump in several high-profile criminal cases.
4: Few senators question Todd Blanche's qualifications to lead the Justice Department. He served as a prosecutor in New York for years, but it's his work as a personal defense lawyer for President Trump that worries Democrats. They say Blanche lacks independence and is carrying out vendettas against the president's foes. Senator John Kennedy, a Republican from Louisiana, asked Blanche whether he was Trump's friend. The nominee replied, "I'm his lawyer," before quickly adding, "I was his lawyer." Blanche famously said in April that he loves the president and working for him was, quote, "the honor of a lifetime." Carrie Johnson, NPR News, Washington.
3: Delegations from 65 countries are expected to be at the State Department tomorrow for a conference on the rise of political terrorism. NPR's Michelle Kellerman reports the Trump administration is focusing on left-wing groups.
5: Secretary of State Marco Rubio says that far-left political terrorism is on the rise in the Western Hemisphere, Europe, Asia, and beyond. And he calls this a blind spot for law enforcement. A State Department official tells reporters left-wing violence is rising to levels that haven't been seen since the 1970s. Rubio is bringing together experts from around the world for a one-day conference on this to better map the threat and come up with ways to counter it, though many in Europe have raised alarms about right-wing political violence that is not a focus of this conference. Michelle Kellerman, NPR News, the State Department.
3: Inflation at the wholesale level cooled last month. NPR's Scott Horsley reports on the latest data from the Labor Department.
6: Prices at the wholesale level in June were up 5.5% from a year ago. That's a smaller annual increase than the previous month. Wholesale prices actually dipped between May and June by 0.3%. Retail prices showed a similar decline last month, thanks in part to falling gasoline prices. Renewed tensions in the Strait of Hormuz, however, are once again pushing gas prices higher. AAA says the average price of regular gas rose 3 cents a gallon overnight, while diesel prices jumped by a nickel a gallon. Scott Horsley, NPR News, Washington.
3: England and Argentina are fighting this hour for a spot in Sunday's FIFA World Cup final. Whoever wins today plays Spain, who defeated France 2-0. From Washington, this is NPR News. The federal government is proposing that management of the nation's grizzly bear population be returned to states that have met certain benchmarks for protecting grizzly populations. Hannah Merzbach with Wyoming Public Radio says environmental groups are not pleased with the idea.
7: Grizzlies in the lower 48 states have largely been on the endangered species list since 1975. Wyoming Governor Mark Gordon says it's time that changes.
8: It's not a dean's list. And why I say that is it's time that this bear graduates. It has excelled in its recovery.
7: But many environmentalists say grizzly bears should stay under federal management since they face habitat loss and climate change. The Montana governor said grizzly hunting will still be prohibited under federal law, even if control goes to the states. For NPR News, I'm Hannah Merzbach.
3: Two bookstores, one of which was founded by journalists, are among the latest targets of Hong Kong's crackdown on independent booksellers, according to local media. They report police have hauled away boxes of books and arrested five people on suspicion of selling what authorities there call seditious publications. When Britain transferred control of Hong Kong to China in 1997, Beijing agreed to allow the region considerable political autonomy under a one-country, two-systems framework for 50 years. However, 29 years in, Beijing has tightened its political grip and response to dissent. U.S. stocks end the day higher. The Dow closed up 150 points. 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
0: It's 2:06. How you doing? I'm Ian Carr. Let's check the weather now. Looks like we got a 40% chance of showers and thunderstorms, mainly after 3 p.m., kind of like what we had yesterday. Otherwise, it'll be partly sunny with a high around 85 degrees. It's 79 in PC right now and 89 in Heber, so huge difference there. Tonight, 20% chance of showers and thunderstorms before 9 o'clock. Tomorrow, chance of showers and thunderstorms between noon and 3 again. Then the showers might become even a little stronger, which is not a bad thing considering we got the Buck Basin fire, which is 4 to 5 miles west and north of Current Creek Reservoir. So that's 230 acres right now, 15% contained. So any water would be helpful.

0: Utah's own Little Moon from Springville. That's Wonder Eye. And Death Cab for Cutie before that with Riptides. 2:15 now with the in-car and checking the community calendar. There is a Sleeping Mat service project happening at the Wasatch County Library on July the 20th. 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

0: I hope it's not bad sneakers in a pina colada. No, I don't think so. Steely Dan with the classic there. And you heard Michael McDonald, of course, on backing vocals as he sang on so many songs from that era. But that is his recording debut, the first time he was ever laid down to tape. So pretty substantial there and a heck of a career that came from it, I guess. It's 2:30 with Ian Carr, and let's check the lost and found now. Looks like Karen lost a pair of sunglasses with a clear frame and gray lenses on Rob's Trail. Dulce, or I guess Dulce, depending upon how you pronounce it there, lost a gold and heavy door key. Not sure exactly where, but pretty sure it's not in the door. And then Tony lost a Southwest Visa card in or around New Park. So if you know anything about those items, please go to kpcw.org and you'll find phone numbers and connection information and everything else.
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0: It's 80 degrees in Park City right now. We're expecting some thunderstorms this afternoon, so please be prepared.

0: Ray LaMontagne. Such a great sound in Trouble here at KPCW. He's actually coming to our area. He'll be at the Red Butte Amphitheater on August 23rd. So that'll definitely be a good show you might want to check out. It's 2:44 with Ian Carr, and let's check out the community calendar while we're at it. There's a fertilizing and compost tea garden class, which is happening tomorrow, the 16th. You can learn more about how applying compost tea and other organic fertilizers can help increase soil microbiology and mycorrhizal networks. It's a good day since I've said mycorrhizal. You can help roots maximize their uptake of nutrients and grow better, bigger, and faster vegetables, especially since we have such a short growing season here in Park City. Back with Collective Soul in a minute.
1: Russell Tompkins Jr. and the New Stylistics. Russell Tompkins Jr. is best known as the original lead singer of the legendary R&B vocal group out of Philadelphia. The Stylistics had 12 straight top 10 Billboard R&B singles and 5 gold singles from 1971 through 1974 on the Egyptian Theater stage July 15th through the 18th. For more information, you can go online to parkcityshows.com or call the box office at 855-745-SHOW. 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

0: I think you could call that a masterpiece from Billy Joel, at least a modern one, anyway. Hey, do you watch Rick Beato on YouTube? If you do, or even if you don't, he's got a great interview with Billy Joel that just dropped the other day, and it's amazing because it covers, you know, the stuff that you kind of know from the documentary and whatever else, but also a lot of musical stuff, like getting into the weeds. Really, really fun.
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0: 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I'm Ian Carr. It's been fun hanging out with you today. I hope you have an amazing Wednesday. Watch out for the potential thunderstorms. And here's NPR News.
4: Live from NPR News in Washington, I'm Janine Herbst. Three confirmation hearings took place on Capitol Hill today. President Trump's nominee to be the director of the CDC, Dr. Erica Schwartz, struggled today to convince senators she'd stand up to Health Secretary Robert F. Kennedy Jr. Republican Senator Bill Cassidy questioned whether she'd be able to act independently from political appointees for the good of the people.
5: Will you have the ability and the firmness to stand up to that political meddling, to say, no, that's wrong and this is right?
6: Chairman, you have my assurances that I will continue to lead by my integrity. I will never compromise on the science. I will always, always have the public's health in mind.
4: Acting Attorney General Todd Blanche also confronted skeptical questions today over the creation of a fund to compensate allies of President Trump and the tax audit immunity deal for Trump and his family. Meanwhile, Trump's nominee to head the U.S. intelligence community is Jay Clayton, currently the U.S. attorney for the Southern District of New York. At his confirmation hearing today, Democrats repeatedly grilled him on the president's claim of fraud in the 2020 presidential election, as NPR's Greg Myrie reports.
7: Several Democratic senators asked Jay Clayton, the nominee for director of national intelligence, who won the 2020 election. Clayton said Joe Biden was certified as president, but didn't say outright that Biden won. The tone escalated as Georgia's John Ossoff pressed Clayton.
8: Who won the 2020 election?
9: I think I've answered
8: election.
9: The question. We can keep doing this.
8: Well, we're going to keep doing it because you're not being honest and forthright.
9: No, I'm not going to engage in the theater.
7: Republicans control the Intelligence Committee and can send Clayton's nomination to the full Senate without any Democratic support. A vote is expected next week. Greg Myrie, NPR News, Washington.
4: New York City Mayor Zoran Mamdani says he'll expand special education programs for preschoolers across the country's largest public school system. NPR's Janaki Mehta reports part of more than $67 million in new spending on special ed.
10: The new program is part of Mayor Mamdani's effort to address long-standing gaps in early childhood education. The move comes as the U.S. Department of Education works to dismantle itself and reshape special education oversight at the federal level. The city's public schools are in the process of hiring hundreds of staffers. Among other things, they would help speed up the delay families face in getting evaluations for their children. There's a focus on expanding services for students with autism in preschool, as the number of kids with that diagnosis continues to increase across the country. The program will launch this fall in 14 of the 32 community school districts in the city. Janaki Mehta, NPR News.
4: Wall Street higher by the closing bell, the Dow up 150. You're listening to NPR News.
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13: 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KPCW would like to recognize Broadcasters Club members Hal and Diane Brierly, Dan Corcoran and Tamara Call, Tom and Susan Camburn, Jane and Jack Campbell. As we celebrate 46 years on air, thank you for investing in KPCW's past, present, and future.
14: That's right. Thank you for investing in your local public radio station. How goes it out there? It's great in here in the studio. Thank you so much for keeping us on your dial. It's 3:05 right now. It's time, everyone, for The Local View. Let's do it. We're going to bring you music. I've got an interview coming up with local artist A.D. Allegretti, who has done a lot of work around town in murals and also has a very interesting perspective on how to get art not only on a canvas, but other objects as well. So we will check in with A.D. around the 4 o'clock hour. So that's going to be a lot of fun. So make sure you keep your dial right here on KPCW Park City. This is Claire Wiley, and I'm in the hot seat with you for the next couple hours here. Happy to be. I'll take your requests. Just shoot them on over. No request is too big or too small. For us here at KPCW, we will do them all. So bring them on, 435-655-8255. All right, let's check your weather, and then we'll check the roadways and get you back to the tunes. It is, right now as we speak, 91 degrees in the Heber Valley, right outside the studios of KPCW. 79 is where we land. And we do have a lot in the way of shower possibilities on tap for us in the next couple days here in our weather. A 40% chance we'll still get some showers out there this afternoon. Otherwise, we're going to stick with that partial sunshine, and we might top out at about 85 degrees when it's all said and done today. Tonight, a low of around 58 degrees is where we're headed. 20% chance of showers and thunderstorms in the earlier part of the evening hours. Thursday, there is a bigger chance that we could see some precipitation. It's a 60% chance that we could get some rainfall, and it might be even heavy at times. It looks like that's going to be happening in the afternoon hours, and our high should top out under cloudy skies at about 88 degrees, so a little bit warmer out there tomorrow, even with the rain. Thursday night brings us a 20% chance of showers and thunderstorms before midnight, partly cloudy with a low around 59 degrees. And Friday, showers are likely with a high near 87 degrees, and when I say likely, we've got a 80% chance we could see that precipitation for you Friday. 30% chance of showers and thunderstorms in the evening hours, mostly cloudy with a low around 59 degrees. And there we have it, my friends. That is a look at your forecast for the days ahead. And now a big check of your roadways. Seems like things are just cooking along out there on the highways and byways in the Wasatch back. So well done. We will let you know if anything changes. And if you're out there and you see something, give us a call, 435-655-8255, and let us know so we can let our listeners know. All right, back into the music, my friends. How about a little Teddy Swims for you? This is Bad Dreams right here on KPCW Park City. Thanks for listening. Thank you.

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1: And here you go. Here is your Lost and Found report on this Wednesday, July 15th. It looks like Megan has lost a Nikon ZF with a black and white checkered strap and a 40 millimeter lens. Most recent photos are around Park City and the Salt Flats. That was historic district outside Marriott Summit Watch Ontario building. That was last seen, and that was just today. If you came across that Nikon camera, please give Megan a call at 306-807-2868. Also, Dominic lost some keys with an owl key at City Park yesterday on the 14th of July. 801-368-9620 is the number to call for that. And you can check out all of our Lost and Found submissions. All you have to do is go to our website, and that, of course, is kpcw.org. We have BBC headlines coming up, my friends, and then Marketplace Tech. So don't touch that dial. Stay with us.
2: BBC News with Chris Barrow. Iran's top negotiator has said Iran's national security depends on maintaining control of the Strait of Hormuz. Mohammed Bagher Khalibaf called the war with the US an existential struggle. US Central Command says it's conducted further strikes against Iran's coastal defense system. President Trump again insisted that Iran wants to reach a settlement. At the Men's Football World Cup, the defending champions Argentina have defeated England in a tense and ill-tempered semi-final clash to reach the final. England's Anthony Gordon broke the deadlock with a goal early in the second half, but Argentina fought back with the late goals from Enzo Fernandez and Lautaro Martinez. The Argentinians will now face Spain in Sunday's final. The Ukrainian Defence Minister Mikhailo Fedorov has announced his resignation. He'd sought to transform the Ukrainian military into a more efficient force, but had won himself few friends. President Volodymyr Zelensky has said Ukraine could double its output of military drones to 20 million a year in a joint partnership with the EU. The deal would use European industrial capacity to mass-produce technology developed by Kyiv. The French National Assembly has voted to establish the right to assisted dying under strict conditions. The law would allow euthanasia to those with a serious and incurable life-threatening illness in an advanced or terminal stage. President Trump has criticized the Democratic governor of New York State after she announced a one-year moratorium on the construction of large data centers. Mr. Trump said that income from them would be going to mostly Republican states. The U.S. Defense Secretary Pete Hegseth has announced that testosterone deficiency screening will be offered to soldiers aged 30 and older. He said the military had to ensure its forces could operate at their absolute best. BBC News.
3: Live by the binge, die by the binge. 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I'm Megan McCarty Carino.
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3: Netflix may be the undisputed king of streaming, but it's facing a new challenge, the so-called sophomore slump. Internal data reported by Bloomberg News show audiences dropping off dramatically for follow-up seasons of successful shows. Series like The Night Agent, Beef, and Avatar: The Last Airbender all lost 50% or more of their original viewers when they returned for season two. To figure out what might be going on and how Netflix could respond, we called up Brandon Katz. He's the director of insights and content strategy at Greenlight Analytics.
5: Season ones typically can attract a broad pool of people who at least want to sample what's new. Season two typically only gets the people who actually stuck around. Now, that's not the concrete rule every single time, but generally speaking, that's how it goes. And Curiosity isn't loyalty. Netflix is incredibly good at getting people to press play. Their homepage is the most valuable real estate in all of Hollywood. But the harder, broader challenge is getting people to finish a season and then come back 2 years later, because there's a big difference between initial curiosity and attention and long-term fandom.
3: Okay, you said 2 years later. It seems like Netflix takes a really long time to bring new seasons back to the platform. Why does it take so long?
5: Well, often these are massively expensive, highly scaled shows that simply take a very long time. Sometimes, due to the kind of binge release model and the way Netflix approaches business, they will order a first season, it'll be a hit, and they won't necessarily be immediately ready to turn around production on a season two. But I do think for a lot of big, splashy Netflix dramas, these 2 to 3 year waits are really weighing on the patience and fandom of viewers who just may not care by the time their next installment finally arrives.
3: So does it look like Netflix will be, you know, making any changes to address this?
5: You know, they've always shown a willingness to experiment with things and perhaps change their minds about certain strategies. Netflix said it would never abandon the binge release. And while it hasn't, it has experimented with batch releases for its most popular programming, which in some cases have proven effective, in some cases, not so much. They said they would never do ads. Now they've got ads. They said they would never get into sports. Now they've got sports. So I would never say never for anything on a business run by smart people who are willing to adapt to marketplace conditions as they change. I would venture a guess without knowing absolutely anything that Netflix will try to cut down on the elapsed time between seasons of its biggest shows. I'll venture a guess they will still continue to experiment with elongating releases, such as the most recent season of Bridgerton back earlier this year, to maintain high levels of engagement and low churn for more weeks at a time. But when it comes to their premium programming, I have a feeling you'll continue to see them chase high-profile IP and take gambles on interesting, compelling original voices. Some of it will work, some of it won't. That's the history of entertainment for you right there.
3: That's Brandon Katz at Greenlight Analytics. Jesus Alvarado produced this episode. I'm Megan McCarty-Carino, and that's Marketplace Tech. This is APM.
1: 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I'm Claire Wiley in the hot seat, and we are ready to bring you more tunes, including the Avett Brothers, and they are coming to town in concert. We love to keep you informed of live music that's happening in and around our community, because we do love the gathering of people together to enjoy music. So we want you to get out there and enjoy it too, and keep your dial here so you can keep tapping those feet as well to tunes that we play for you here at KPCW. And don't forget, you can also get in on this. 435-655-8255. Call and request a song, and I will play what you want to hear. And here we go. Here's the Avett Brothers, Trouble Letting Go. After the song, we'll talk about where they're going to be and when.

And that was the Avett Brothers and Trouble Letting Go right here on KPCW. And they are going to be in concert coming up in just a couple days here. It's Friday, July 17th at the Maverick Center if you want to check them out. Also, coming to town tomorrow is Peach. Local artist is going to be playing at Canyons Village on the 16th. And tonight at the Great Saltaire, you can listen to Rainbow Kitten Surprise. And in fact, why don't we get some of their tunes on here as we speak? I'm looking it up. We're going to get them on here in just a second. But they are going to be in concert, like I said, at the Great Saltaire tonight. And here they are with, what do I want to play? Where are they? How about Superstar? Here we go. This is Rainbow Kitten Surprise right here on KPCW.

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2: 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The time now is 3:48. And I do have a request that has popped up, and I'm going to get to it in just a second here. But first, we are going to play a little 10,000 Maniacs for you. 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

And that was 10,000 Maniacs and Like the Weather right here on KPCW. And now, my friends, I just got a request in from Brian. Wanted to hear some Goose. All I Need. Here you go. 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
2: 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The time now, 4 o'clock on this Wednesday, July 15th. Keep your dial right here. We have NPR News coming up in just a few moments, and then we'll bring you more local news to keep you informed of everything that's happening here in the Wasatch Back. And that is all just a few moments away. 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
3: Live from NPR News in Washington, I'm Janine Hurst. During his confirmation hearing today, Acting Attorney General Todd Blanche faced some tough questions, even from Republicans. Much of the scrutiny focused on a highly controversial fund that would have funneled taxpayer dollars to Trump allies who have been prosecuted for crimes. NPR's Jacqueline Diaz has more.
4: The nearly $1.8 billion anti-weaponization fund was created earlier this year. It was part of a settlement with Trump to end his lawsuit against the IRS over his leaked tax returns. The fund was killed after bipartisan pushback, but Blanche still faced a ton of questions on it during his hearing. Republican Senator John Cornyn pointed out that Trump has not agreed in writing to officially kill the fund and said the settlement is still technically an enforceable contract. Blanche confirmed that, but said no matter what, the fund is dead.
5: There's no fund. So the results of such litigation, whatever it would be, wouldn't be a revival of the fund.
4: But Cornyn said he is not convinced and that he's not sure he will vote to confirm Blanche. Jacqueline Diaz, NPR News.
3: Maine Governor Janet Mills called on Congress to dramatically reform immigration and customs enforcement after 25-year-old Johann Sebastian Duran Guerrero was shot by agents in the city of Biddeford this week. Maine Public's Michael Livingston has more.
6: In a letter sent to Maine's congressional delegation this week, Mills claimed Congress has failed to pass any substantial oversight of ICE despite numerous killings by agents. She suggested reforms such as banning ICE agents from covering their faces, requiring them to identify themselves, wear body cameras, and implement better training. If that doesn't happen, she wrote, the agency should be abolished.
7: We'd like to see more aggressive action on the part of the Congress to protect the lives of people across this country, not just in Biddeford, not just in Maine, but everywhere.
6: Several Democrats seeking to challenge Maine Senator Susan Collins for her seat say they'll work to abolish the agency if elected. Federal and state law enforcement are still investigating the shooting as of Wednesday. For NPR News, I'm Michael Livingston in Portland, Maine.
3: Inflation at the wholesale level cooled last month. NPR Scott Horsley reports on the latest inflation data from the Labor Department.
8: Prices at the wholesale level in June were up 5.5% from a year ago. That's a smaller annual increase than the previous month. Wholesale prices actually dipped between May and June by 0.3%. Retail prices showed a similar decline last month, thanks in part to falling gasoline prices. Renewed tensions in the Strait of Hormuz, however, are once again pushing gas prices higher. AAA says the average price of regular gas rose 3 cents a gallon overnight, while diesel prices jumped by a nickel a gallon. Scott Horsley, NPR News, Washington.
3: Wall Street higher by the closing bell, the Dow up 150 points, NASDAQ up 162. 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
9: This hour of programming is brought to you in part by the generosity of our Broadcasters Club. 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

0: 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Park City's April low sales tax numbers show the ongoing effect of an abnormally warm winter. But KPCW's Christine Weller reports the broader sales tax base shows resiliency.
1: Park City manager Adam Lenhardt says April continued this year's trend of low sales tax numbers. Revenue was down almost $112,000, or about 5%, compared to April 2025. The figure excludes transient room taxes from hotel stays and short-term rentals.
2: What we're seeing is a continuation of a very weak winter.
1: April accounts for about 5% of annual sales tax collections. According to a staff report, the shortfall suggests the abnormally dry winter with record low snowpack affected spring activity more than expected. Earlier winter sales taxes showed more resilience this year, but citywide collections for February through April were down almost 12%, or about $1.9 million. Still, Lenhardt said there's a bright side. Year-to-date collections are only about 4% lower than 2025, which shows the city's adjusted budget absorbed most of the shortfall.
2: The broader sales tax base showed some great resiliency, and so that gives us a little bit of cautious optimism as we look forward.
1: The staff report says the clearest area of pressure remains overnight visitor spending. Transient room tax was down almost 32% compared to April 2025. May visitation and lodging projections suggest the situation will stabilize further into the summer. Christine Weller, KPCW News.
0: And the small Wasatch County town of Walsburg is bracing for a fight against the state and developer-led towns. KPCW's Grace Dorfler reports residents are upset about the possibility of major growth at their doorstep.
3: Utah is 2 years into a pilot program that gives landowners a new way to develop towns. In Walsburg, a town of 300 people east of Deer Creek Reservoir, over 80 residents met Tuesday to discuss their concerns with the program. Among them was Shauna Raby.
4: We are up against Goliath, and that is that the legislature has passed a bill that gives a few developers all of the power over a community.
3: Raby and her neighbors were galvanized by a proposed development called Smooth Hollow, which would be built on land a couple blocks from the Walsburg Town Hall. It was one of 4 new applications from the Wasatch PAC. The Lieutenant Governor's office can only allow 2 applications to proceed each year. Smooth Hollow didn't make the cut, but 2 other proposals in Wasatch County did. In January, landowners will have another chance to apply. Walsburg residents are advocating for lawmakers to change or repeal the preliminary municipality law. Town Councilmember Pete Nielsen says Walsburg isn't the place for a new town.
5: It's okay to have property rights, but when it starts impacting everybody else in the community, that's when it becomes a problem.
3: After the meeting, residents flocked to join committees and sign a letter to the governor. Wasatch County locals aren't the only ones upset about preliminary municipalities. In Grand County, Moab area residents are suing over the program, arguing the law is unconstitutional. Grace Dorfler, KPCW News.
0: And a nanny accused of shaking and injuring a baby has cut a plea deal with Summit County prosecutors, avoiding a second trial. KPCW's Connor Thomas reports she is also barred from working in child care.
6: 34-year-old Lindsay E. Johnson was set for a jury trial in September, her second on charges related to allegations that she seriously injured a child in her care. Instead, she pleaded no contest to 1 count of third-degree felony aggravated child abuse on July 10th. Third District Judge Richard Mrazek sentenced her the same day to 3 years of probation. As part of the deal with Summit County prosecutors, 2 other felony counts were dismissed. The plea also bars Johnson from working in the child care industry or any job where she might supervise children during probation. Summit County originally charged Johnson with 8 second-degree felony counts of child abuse in late 2024. The Harriman babysitter was accused of injuring a 6-week-old Summit County child she cared for overnight in November 2024. According to court papers, doctors at Primary Children's Hospital found the infant's injuries were consistent with shaken baby syndrome. In May, a jury acquitted Johnson of 5 counts but split on the rest, resulting in a mistrial. By pleading no contest, Johnson is accepting punishment without admitting guilt. Court records indicate she already spent 1 year in jail and won't serve more time behind bars unless she violates the terms of her probation. Connor Thomas, KPCW News.
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8: 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Thanks so much for keeping us on your dial. Let's check your weather here, and then we'll get you back into the tunes. Right now, it is 92 degrees in the Heber Valley, right outside the studios of KPCW. We've warmed up to about 83 degrees. It does say that we might hit that 88 mark. We'll see about that. But there is still that 40% chance we could have more showers rolling in this afternoon. And then it goes to 20 overnight. 20% chance, that is, with a low around 58 degrees. Thursday, we go up to a 60% chance of precipitation, and it looks like there could be high rain amounts at times. High of 88 degrees tomorrow under cloudy skies. Thursday night, a 20% chance of showers and thunderstorms before midnight, otherwise partly cloudy, the low around 59. And Friday brings us showers and possibly a thunderstorm in the afternoon. Our high tops out at 87 degrees. Chance of precipitation for your Friday, 80%. Friday night, a 30% chance of showers and thunderstorms before midnight, mostly cloudy with a low around 59 degrees. And there you have it. That, my friends, is a look at your forecast ahead. And now just a quick peek at the roadways. We've got those usual suspects that are backing things up a little. Going out of town on 224, right there by Kimball Junction. Slow go at the moment. And then also a little bit going from 40 to 80. It's a little slower going there as well. Otherwise, there are no accidents out there right now. If you see something, let us know at 435-655-8255. So that's good news. Stay safe out there, and let's keep your dial right here on KPCW. Here's a little somber for you to kick off this set. This one's called Homewrecker.

0: What's up with the construction on 224? It's for High Valley Transit's new bus rapid transit line called the Bob, with its own dedicated lane that will be finished by 2028. The Bob means less traffic for everyone between Kimball and Old Town Park City. High Valley Transit is a proud supporter of KPCW.
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2: 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Keep those requests coming in. What say you? I would love to hear from you. 435-655-8255. In the meantime, here's a little Casey Musgraves for you. This one's called Dry Spell.

Casey Musgraves and Dry Spell right here on KPCW. And I got a request in from Jane, wanted to hear the Beatles, Good Day Sunshine. So here you go.

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1: And away we go with your Lost and Found report. It looks like Karen lost a pair of sunglasses. They're clear framed with gray lenses on Rob's Trail is where those were last seen. That was on the 6th of July. 415-272-3246 is the number to call for that. And Judson has lost a Red Ridge wallet containing cards and an ID. Unsure where that was dropped. That was on the 9th of July that wallet went missing. Give Judson a call if you saw a Red Ridge wallet out there, and the number is 312-833-0154. James looks like he's also lost some Smith cycling glasses. They are blue and red. On Iron Mountain Trail is where those were dropped on the 7th of July. 435-901-5956 is the number to call for that. And you, of course, can hop on our website and check out all of our lost and found submissions and hopefully help somebody out, or you can put something on there as well. Okay, and that's kpcw.org, of course, to get to our website. It's 4:30 now, and that means we've got BBC Headlines heading towards you. And then right after that, on the backside of BBC Headlines, we are going to bring you more information about what's happening here in your community on our local news. So stay with us here on KPCW Park City. 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
2: BBC News with Chris Barrow. Iran's top negotiator has said Iran's national security depends on maintaining control of the Strait of Hormuz. Mohammed Baqir Ghalibaf called the war with the US an existential struggle. US Central Command says it's conducted further strikes against Iran's coastal defense system. President Trump again insisted that Iran wants to reach a settlement. The defending champions Argentina have progressed to the final of the Men's Football World Cup after defeating England 2-1. Historic tensions between the two nations were highlighted when celebrating Argentine players displayed a banner on the pitch declaring the Malvinas, referring to the British Falkland Islands, were Argentinian. The Ukrainian Defence Minister Mikhailo Fedorov has announced his resignation. He'd sought to transform the Ukrainian military into a more efficient force but had won himself few friends. The French National Assembly has voted to establish the right to assisted dying under strict conditions. The law would allow euthanasia to those with a serious and incurable life-threatening illness in an advanced or terminal stage. President Trump has criticised the Democratic governor of New York State after she announced a one-year moratorium on the construction of large data centres. Mr. Trump said that income from them would be going to mostly Republican states. The US Defense Secretary Pete Hegseth has announced that testosterone deficiency screening will be offered to soldiers aged 30 and older. He said the military had to ensure its forces could operate at their absolute best. Researchers working in the forests of the Democratic Republic of Congo say they've confirmed the existence of a new species of monkey. The scientists went in search of the primate using a blurry photo taken in 2008. The monkey with black fur and pinkish lips has been formally named as the Colobus congionensis. BBC News.
3: 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The Buck Basin Fire, about 16 miles southeast of Heber, is now 15% contained. Forest Service spokesperson Brenda Bushell says Tuesday's rain helped fire crews secure a partial perimeter around the 230-acre Wasatch Back Fire. Lightning sparked the blaze on Saturday. Red Creek Mountain Road and Low Pass Road are still closed, but no structures or communities are threatened. And in other local news, summer is in full bloom, and Summit Community Gardens and Eats is inviting the Wasatch back to learn, eat, and explore. KPCW's Ula Britt Libre has more.
4: The nonprofit stewards an acre and a half communal garden off Old Ranch Road. It's using the space this month for classes and events centered around gardening, fresh food, and culture. Garden director Jess Collette will teach a soil microbiology class focused on compost tea and fertilizer Thursday. Summit Community Gardens Executive Director Helen Nadel said the course will help participants build their gardens from the ground up.
5: That's really all about how do you build soil so that you are getting the most delicious, the biggest, the best vegetables you can.
4: The organization will offer a La Milpa is Culture course in conjunction with its Arts and Culture Camp, July 22nd. The class, offered in English with Spanish translation, will highlight indigenous agricultural practices. Then, on July 24th, Nadal says the nonprofit's Pie and Beer Day celebrates Utah's local Pioneer Day.
5: It's one of Park City's best parties. It's really fun. It's outdoors. The garden is gorgeous right now.
4: It will feature pie from Auntie M's Bakery, pizza from Red Banjo and Esse Pizzeria, and beer from Offset Beer Co. This week, the organization opened the snacking garden on Miss Billy's parcel. Nadal says anyone can walk through and munch on a variety of peppers, green beans, herbs, and tomatoes.
5: Come on by. Make us a part of your beautiful summer day.
4: More information on events and tickets are available at kpcw.org. 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
3: And a new form of tourism is driving more visitors to Utah, those seeking wide open spaces, cattle, and fresh produce. The Utah News Dispatch reports a new study found agritourism generates about $45 million in economic activity each year. That's a small part of Utah's $12.7 billion tourism economy, but the study says it's significant for farmers in rural communities, including Ballerina Farm in the Wasatch Back. The study shows Utah's market could attract up to 300,000 visitors each year. We'll be back with more local news at 5:05.
6: Acting Attorney General Todd Blanche faces questions from the Senate Judiciary Committee. 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
1: And you are listening to KPCW Park City. Thank you so much for keeping us on your dial. And we have something very special for you now. We bring you the Community Canvas each month to bring you into the world of arts and culture in our community. And this week's topic is about muralist A.D. Allegretti, what it's like to be a muralist artist in our community. And A.D. is also a painter and does all different works through her very talented self. And she also is very open about mental health and how art helps her continue forward each and every day with joy. And now, my friends, we are going to hear from A.D. Allegretti right after a word from Park City Performing Arts and Mountain Land. So stay with us.
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1: And welcome back to The Local View. I'm Claire Wiley, and now it's time for the Community Canvas, brought to you in part by the Arts Council of Park City and Summit County. And today we are going to be talking with local artist A.D. Allegretti.
11: A.D. Hello.
1: Thanks for coming on the show.
11: Thanks for having me. Excited.
1: Well, we are so glad to have you on this segment. I feel like we have a ton to talk about, so we are going to just jump right in.
11: And I'm a chatty Cathy, so.
1: Well, I love it. That's better than the opposite.
11: That's true.
1: Especially for radio. So, first of all, how did you take this path as an artist? Were you an artsy kid? Were you creative? Or when did this happen for you?
11: Yeah, I've always been an artsy kid. I've always been into drawing as a kid. And I think in about like 7th and 8th grade, when life gets interesting and kind of hard for people, I really dove into drawing. I think it was kind of like an emotional regulation thing for me. So it kind of snowballed from there. I mean, I never thought of doing anything else than art. It just like kind of happened for me, I think, and went to college for fine art with a graphic design emphasis and have been doing it ever since, honestly, just kind of all my life.
1: Amazing. So it feels like it might be something that's innate in you.
11: Yeah.
1: And I am curious. You do a lot of murals mm-hmm. about town. And
11: yeah.
1: you do them specifically for individuals, but also a lot mm-hmm. of nonprofits and businesses hire you as mm-hmm. well. And I'm curious how you specifically shift your brain from going to a small canvas or digital screen to conceptualizing and creating this giant piece of art. What is that process like?
11: That's a good question. And I think, you know, as a kid and a young adult, I was always painting on like much smaller things. I don't know. My artwork just translates really well to big spaces, I think, because I just over detail everything. And so it looks really good on like a larger wall. So it's not really a big transition in terms of like my brain and the design process, honestly. Like it starts as a sketch, as, you know, all of my artwork does. So it actually starts on a much smaller scale. And then it gets like fleshed out. I use my iPad and like Procreate, this app that I love, to just kind of digitally flesh out the ideas and then either project it or grid it. Or I've been using VR recently, which has been amazing for my workflow, to like project the sketch, the design onto the wall. It's all really seamless. It's not difficult to translate something small to something big in my brain. I don't know why. I don't know.
1: Say, that's specific to you.
11: I don't know. Yeah. I don't know if that's the same for everyone, no. But okay, I guess not. I was just like, it's kind of natural.
1: Yeah. Do you feel that you have a little bit of also an engineer's brain? Because I
11: no.
1: think, really? Okay. Because I feel like that's such a mathematical thing to me, to be able to get the proportions correct.
11: You know, like if I ever grid anything, I don't use a mathematical grid because I'm awful at math. Like, I'm really awful. I use this thing called a doodle grid, and I learned it from one of my favorite muralists. You basically like doodle all over the wall. Could be anything, could be letters, could be happy faces, doesn't matter. And then you superimpose your design over that in your, basically your app or whatever you're designing on. And then you can see where everything goes. Mm-hmm. So then you can sketch it and see where everything goes in relation to, oh, that line is crossing that happy face right there, or whatever it is. Because mm-hmm. if you try to freehand it on a big wall, it's just like, it's too big. You know,
1: yeah.
11: you're just up too close. But that way it's not mathematical and it's still art. Or like, you know what I mean? You're still like just kind of copying
1: right.
11: your sketch, and it's not like you're trying to grid out and get those proportions like exactly right. Because I'm terrible at math, so
1: okay.
11: There's just no
1: there's
11: way.
1: There's hope for me yet. Is that what
11: oh,
1: you're saying?
11: Yes. There's hope for all of you. If you're like, if any artist is out there and they're like, I can't grid to save my life, I have techniques for you to try.
1: You have learned the ins and outs.
11: I've learned, yes.
1: So architecturally, when you are working on a large mural mm-hmm. and someone says, we want you to paint the side of this building, but it's brick or it's concrete or it's porous, or how does that work into how you're designing and how do you work around those different textures and rough edges maybe?
11: Yeah, I mean, I've done, I would say, mostly indoor walls, so most of them are pretty tame. I have done some textured walls, and I also am like I'm very perfectionist about my like line work and my, you know, like the opacities and saturations of my colors. And so like I will literally sit there and do a line for an hour if there's texture or something. I'm like, I'm gonna make it look straight. I don't care how long it takes me. It's very, very crazy. But yeah, I think it's just like using the right materials, like using the right brushes or markers, maybe a little bit of patience too, and then going in, like, if I'm going into a project and I'm like, oh, this wall is really textured, I might add some more time to, like, my projected timeline or budget or whatever it is, because I just know that's going to take me longer. I'm not going to get, like, one clean, smooth line on the wall. And sometimes there's preparation. Like, if it's really bad, you could sand it down, repaint it, but that's a whole nother process. So it just kind of depends. That was a lot of a learning process for me, because, like, a canvas, it's like you prime it, you're done. And so, yeah, it takes a little bit of trial and error sometimes.
1: Yeah. So describe your art. And when people see it, I think you definitely have a vision and a point of view.
11: Oh, thank you for saying that, because a lot of times I feel like I don't have a style. And I think other artists also, like, think that about their own art, but I've been told that, like, it does look like mine. Mm-hmm. So thank you for saying that. That makes me feel good.
1: When I see your work, I immediately look for the signature, because I'm like, I bet that's
11: Oh, AD. Yeah, the signature. Yeah.
1: Yeah, and so I can see a similar color palette. Also, it feels like there's a lot of movement and energy in your projects. So how would
11: you
1: describe your art, and what do you normally paint?
11: Well, I do love that you said movement and energy, because I really try to get that movement in my pieces, so your eye moves throughout the piece. I guess just, like, starting from, like, a stylistic perspective, it's very illustration-based. I love drawing. I also love color. It's sort of like street art inspired as well. I love incorporating different, like, textures or spray paint or things like that in my artwork. The subject matter is just, honestly, things that make me happy, things that inspire me. And, you know, living in Park City, that is the mountains, and it's also what we get to do in the mountains. That's also, I think, really interesting, is I like to explore how we as humans interact with nature in the mountains, not just the mountains themselves. And so that's often why, you know, have snowboarders or mountain bikers or climbers depicted in my artwork, because that's interesting to me, the things that we do and how we interact with our environment, especially the mountains, because that's where I live, and it's beautiful. And how can you not paint it? I mean, I'm looking at it right now. It's great.
1: I like that it's inspired by sense of place and what our surroundings are, because it showcases that you love where you live.
11: Mm-hmm.
1: When people are out and about town, what are some spaces that your art occupies that people could see?
11: Like you said, I do a lot of private works for businesses or nonprofits, but I have a couple of the electrical boxes wrapped with my artwork. One is at First Time Lot at Park City Mountain, and they're redoing some bus stops in Park City, and so I'll be working on those. I think I'm working on three, and so I'll be doing some painting on those bus stops. I'm really excited about that. That's going to be just a really, like, public space for me to, like, you know, share my artwork, and so that should be coming soon. If you're ever at the National Ability Center for anything, I have a mural piece right in their lobby at their Mountain Center and at their main office at Round Valley. And I'm doing another one for them, I think, in the fall. So I work with them a lot. They're a great organization.
1: Well, I think that there is a great marriage there, too, because your art lends itself, again, to that activity. And it's all about activity there and recreation and doing and being. And you're also showcased at the local artist collective Create PC.
11: Yeah, I love Create PC as well. It's all local art. I think in a town that has such a sense of community, local artists really needed a space, you know, to showcase how they experience this town. And I highly recommend going over there. It's located behind Tupelo by Park City Bike Demos. All local artists, really talented people in there. And I'm just really excited to have pieces in there as well and be a part of something like that.
1: So you have a lot of physicality, it seems, to your work. Do you find in those murals that there is such a physicality to it?
11: Oh, murals are so hard. I joke that, like, I need to start budgeting for a massage after every mural because, like, I mean, you're painting on the floor. Like, people just laugh at me because they'll, like, walk into their office or whatever, and I'm, like, on the floor, like, with my tongue out just trying to get this line perfect. And it's ridiculous. It's – murals are ridiculously exhausting. You're on ladders all day, scaffolding, whatever it is. It's very exhausting. But I think that's what makes it really rewarding at the end is you're so tired. You've been working like 12-hour days, like standing on ladders, and then you just kind of like collapse into like the final piece. It is very satisfying to see your art so big on a wall after you've like worked so hard and like worked your body so hard.
1: Yeah, I'm impressed because I've seen the smaller items that you do at Create PC, and then to see these big pieces of work, it does seem like that would take such a physical presence and you have to be so precise about it. Mm-hmm. And it seems like that would be pretty taxing. But you said that there is a big reward at the end. What's it like to go about town and see your signature on all these?
11: It's work? Really fun. I mean, you know, a part of me has like an unhealthy ambition where I'm like, I want to be everywhere. I want my artwork to be everywhere. And, you know, a part of that is probably ego. But another part of it is just like, I love sharing my artwork with people and I love interacting with them. And I love getting their stories of how they've collected my work or saw my work somewhere and it inspired them or whatever the case. I think it's just like my love language and my way to connect with other people. And, you know, the more that it's out there, the more people I can

0: candid about how art plays into your approach to the world and your mental health.
1: Mm-hmm.
0: How does art help you navigate ups and downs or your mental well-being?
1: You know, I am very candid about my struggles with mental health. I tell my story a little bit on my Instagram. So if you want to like learn a little bit more about that, that's a platform where you can kind of read about it. But, you know, artwork has, as I mentioned earlier, just always been a way for me to regulate my emotions. And I always joke that I have like an alphabet soup of mental disorders. And so regulating emotions is like very difficult for me. And it's just always been a way, if I'm upset or whatever's going on, I just automatically will sit down and start to draw. And people have always asked me, man, you must like be really passionate about your artwork and what you do. And I'm always like, it actually feels more like a compulsion for me. And I think it is because of that, you know, emotional regulation. Like, that's how I found regulation and how it's just an outlet for me to do that, I think. And, you know, I also really like to create joyful things and things that bring me joy and bring me a sense of like more mental stability. And that's also important for me to, you know, kind of relive those moments a little bit in my artwork and be like, man, that was a really amazing moment on the mountain with friends who are really important to me, or whatever it is. You know, it's just like a little gentle reminder when I've gone through like really dark times that there is so much beauty out there, regardless of how you're feeling. Because sometimes you can get lost in your own darkness right. a little bit. So that's also why I love being able to share like sort of the positivity in my artwork and bring people joy when maybe they're like searching for it a little bit, or kind of, you know, just not feeling as at their best or whatever. Maybe I can give them a second of that in my artwork.
0: Yeah. Well, you had mentioned your Instagram and it carries that story, but also a look at your artwork and all the different objects that you also paint on, which I think is really interesting, from walls to like other objects that you put your creativity on. And what is your Instagram handle?
1: It's AWWDEHH. It's Ade. I've had it since high school and people just know it, so I haven't changed it. So That's why it's weird.
0: No, I love it. And we are so happy that you got to share a little bit about yourself and your work here on the Community Canvas. And now people can go and see you at CreepyC and check you out at Ade on Instagram and learn a little bit more about what you do and maybe even commission something. Who knows?
1: Yeah, I've got all my information's on there, my website. I do commissions, love doing murals for people. So love chatting with people about art too. So just like shoot me a message.
0: Ade Allegretti, who is a local artist, thank you so much for joining us today on the Local Views Community Canvas, brought to you in part by the Arts Council of Park City and Summit County. We appreciate you.
1: Thank you, Claire. That was so nice of you to have me in. Anytime. I'll come back anytime.
0: I wish you would. We could chat forever.
1: I know. We could.
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4: And the time now, 5 o'clock straight up on this Wednesday, July 15th. We are officially in the evening hours in the middle of July. I hope you're having a great night out there, and I am so happy that you're spending some time with us along the way. 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
5: Live from NPR News in Washington, I'm Janine Herbst. Acting Attorney General Todd Blanche was on Capitol Hill for a Senate confirmation hearing to be permanent head of the Justice Department. It was a rocky hearing where he faced criticism by Republican Senator John Cornyn, who was defeated by a Trump-backed opponent in the Texas primary. Cornyn grilled Blanche about his role in creating a nearly $1.8 billion fund for purported victims of Justice Department persecution. Blanche needs all the Republican votes to get his nomination out of committee and on to the full Senate. NPR's Ryan Lucas has more.
6: Democrats are united in their opposition to Blanche's nomination. They say he's weaponized the department to go after President Trump's perceived enemies. They criticize his handling of the Epstein files, the firing of apolitical career employees at the Justice Department. The list really goes on and on. But for better or worse, when it comes to this confirmation, Blanche knows he really only has to worry about keeping all of the Republican senators on board.
5: NPR's Ryan Lucas reporting. Delegations from 65 countries are expected to be at the State Department tomorrow for a conference on the rise of political terrorism. NPR's Michelle Kellerman reports the Trump administration is focusing on left-wing groups.
7: Secretary of State Marco Rubio says that far-left political terrorism is on the rise in the Western Hemisphere, Europe, Asia, and beyond. And he calls this a blind spot for law enforcement. A State Department official tells reporters left-wing violence is rising to levels that haven't been seen since the 1970s. Rubio is bringing together experts from around the world for a one-day conference on this to better map the threat and come up with ways to counter it, though many in Europe have raised alarms about right-wing political violence that is not a focus of this conference. Michelle Kellerman, NPR News, the State Department.
5: The final is set in men's World Cup soccer. Argentina will face Spain in the final on Sunday. Argentina beat England today 2-1 in the semifinal. This after fans were treated to another nail-biter victory in the knockout round. Reporter Natalie Alcoba has more from Buenos Aires.
8: This is the sound of victory in Buenos Aires after a stunning come-from-behind win for Argentina's national football team in a semifinal match with England at the World Cup. It's one of soccer's most storied rivalries between two countries that have battled on and off the pitch. They fought a war in 1982 over the Falkland Islands, and in 1986, Diego Maradona scored the iconic Hand of God goal. This time, the magic came from Lionel Messi, who set up the winning header from Lautaro Martinez in the waning minutes of the game. It means Argentina will face Spain in the final on Sunday in New Jersey. I'm Natalie Alcoba in Buenos Aires for NPR News.
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11: 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The Park City Council wanted a pedestrian tunnel under Kearns Boulevard near Snow Creek Drive, but the cost is skyrocketing. KPCW's Christine Weller reports council members are pivoting.
12: Since 2007, the Park City Council has talked about adding a pedestrian tunnel under State Route 248, or Kearns Boulevard, near Snow Creek Drive. The tunnel would provide a crucial connection to Park City's pedestrian and bike networks. At a council meeting July 9th, Park City Senior Project Manager Don Wagner said it would also improve safety.
13: The key with a tunnel or below grade is that you're reducing that conflict, you're allowing traffic to continue, and much safer all around for both vehicles and pedestrians.
12: Staff gave five options to the council. Four featured an underground tunnel with varying levels of enhancements and angles. A high-intensity activated crosswalk, or HAWC, was another option. The council was hesitant to move forward because of the cost. A perpendicular tunnel design would cost around $16.5 million, while a diagonal tunnel would cost over $17.6 million. The HAWC's price tag is over $4 million. The council has directed city staff to instead ask when the Utah Department of Transportation will put up a long-discussed stoplight on Kearns at near. There's no known date set for construction. If a light will be installed within the next 3 to 5 years, the council said it probably won't move forward with improvements on Snow Creek. Park City Municipal is a financial supporter of KPCW. Christine Weller, KPCW News.
11: And the small Wasatch County town of Wallsburg is bracing for a fight against the state and developer-led towns. KPCW's Grace Dorfler has more.
14: Utah is 2 years into a pilot program that gives landowners a new way to develop towns. In Wallsburg, a town of 300 people east of Deer Creek Reservoir, over 80 residents met Tuesday to discuss their concerns with the program. Among them was Shauna Raby.
15: We are up against Goliath. And that is that the legislature has passed a bill that gives a few developers all of the power over a community.
14: Raby and her neighbors were galvanized by a proposed development called Smooth Hollow, which would be built on land a couple blocks from the Wallsburg Town Hall. It was one of 4 new applications from the Wasatch PAC. The Lieutenant Governor's office can only allow 2 applications to proceed each year. Smooth Hollow didn't make the cut, but 2 other proposals in Wasatch County did. In January, landowners will have another chance to apply. Wallsburg residents are advocating for lawmakers to change or repeal the preliminary municipality law. Town Council Member Pete Nielsen says Wallsburg isn't the place for a new town.
16: It's okay to have property rights, but when it starts impacting everybody else in the community, that's when it becomes a problem.
14: After the meeting, residents flocked to join committees and sign a letter to the governor. Wasatch County locals aren't the only ones upset about preliminary municipalities. In Grand County, Moab area residents are suing over the program, arguing the law is unconstitutional. Grace Dorfler, KPCW News.
11: And a nanny accused of shaking and injuring a baby has cut a plea deal with Summit County prosecutors to avoid a second trial. KPCW's Connor Thomas reports.
17: 34-year-old Lindsay E. Johnson was set for a jury trial in September, her second on charges related to allegations that she seriously injured a child in her care. Instead, she pleaded no contest to 1 count of third-degree felony aggravated child abuse on July 10th. Third District Judge Richard Mrazek sentenced her the same day to 1 year in jail and 3 years of probation. Since Johnson already spent a year behind bars, she won't serve any more time unless she violates the terms of probation. As part of the deal with Summit County prosecutors, 2 other felony counts were dismissed. The plea also bars Johnson from working in the child care industry or any job where she might supervise children during probation. Summit County originally charged Johnson with 8 second-degree felony counts of aggravated child abuse in late 2024. The Harriman babysitter was accused of injuring a 6-week-old Summit County child she cared for overnight in November 2024. According to court papers, the doctors at Primary Children's Hospital found the infant's injuries were consistent with shaken baby syndrome. The baby would survive the incident. In May, a jury acquitted Johnson of 5 counts but split on the rest, resulting in a mistrial. By pleading no contest, Johnson is accepting punishment without admitting guilt. Connor Thomas, KPCW News.
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4: And the time now, my friends, is 5:10. How's it going out there? Hope you're having a great start to your evening. And thank you so much for keeping us on your dial. We sure do appreciate you. And let's get into your weather. That was a fast hour, wasn't it? I feel like I just gave you your weather report. Flew by. Here we go. Let's do it again, shall we? It's 92 degrees in Heber Valley, right outside the studios of KPCW in beautiful downtown Park City. 83 degrees is where we are, and it looks like we are going to have a 20% chance. We could still see some showers out there this evening in the earlier part of the evening, partly cloudy otherwise, with a low around 58. Tomorrow, we wake up to an even greater chance of showers, 60% chance in the afternoon tomorrow. And it looks like 88 is the high tomorrow under increasing clouds. Could be heavy rainfall at times. Thursday night, a 20% chance we'll have those showers and thunderstorms before midnight. Partly cloudy, the low around 59. And for Friday, 80% chance we're going to have some rain coming through. Looks like also 87 is the high, and maybe higher amounts and possible thunderstorms are going to come through our area as well. Friday night, 30% chance of showers and thunderstorms before midnight, mostly cloudy with the low around 59 degrees. And there you have it, my friends. That is a look at your forecast. We're going to take a quick peek at the roadways just to make sure there's anything to update you about out there in the Wasatch back along our highways and byways. It looks like things are pretty smooth going, other than that usual kind of back up there at Kimball Junction. Looks like it's still maybe around Parley's Park Elementary School is when it slows down, so just be aware of that. Otherwise, things are pretty good out there on the roadways. All right. Whew, let's get back to the music, huh? I've got a little 38 special for you, and we are going to catch up with one of the founders and the front man of 38 Special in a couple weeks here. Don Barnes is going to be on the show, and I'm looking forward to that conversation. You know, I definitely remember these tunes when I was younger, Caught Up in You and Hold On Loosely. So in honor of that, they are going to be on a tour, and they are going to be coming into our community. Concert on the Slopes is where you can find them on July 24th at the Canyons. And here's 38 Special and Caught Up in You right here on KPCW.

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4: 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Thanks for keeping us on your dial. And this one goes out to Dave. Wanted to hear some Mumford and Sons. And on this song, they are teaming up with Chris Stapleton. It's called Here, right here on KPCW.

is a blade. Here's a picture that I saved too long. Here's my credit card and keys, and the reason I won't find peace. Here's a song I should not complete.

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1: All right, let's do it a little bit early. Here we go. Here is your Lost and Found report for this 5 o'clock hour. Looks like Sheila lost a wedding ring. It's a gold band, has 5 diamonds on it, and Sheila has been married for 38 years. First of all, congratulations for that. That's amazing. That ring was lost in the junction, so let's get it back to Sheila. It was in the end of June, 26th of June to be exact, that went missing. Hopefully, we can make this happen. I believe in our community. Let's do this. 435-513-1069 is the number to call. I actually lost my ring on the side of the hill after a Deer Valley concert. Now, this is nuts. I was flitting about the hill, running around, and I went to leave, and it was no longer my finger, and scoured that side of the mountain, and somehow, some way, by some miracle, it was found. So anyway, so there is hope is what I'm saying out there. We can do it. All right. Amy lost some keys, Honda keys with a tile and a few keys on there. Unsure, possibly a retail or restaurant. And that was on the 3rd of July, 216-533-3225 is the number to call for that. And Lillian lost a California driver's license on the bus on the 2nd of July. 562-330-3300 is the number to call if you came across that. And last but not least, it looks like Jeff found a Chilean ID. It belongs to David C. in McLeod Creek Trail is where that was found. That was on the 6th of July. 435-602-9901 is a number to call David to get that Chilean ID back. All right. Let's get back to the tunes. What do you think? I think that's a great idea. So, what do you think we should play? Here we go. I'm on top of it here. How about a little Coda Line for you? I like this song. This is called Love Like This, right here on your local community radio station. Keep your dial right here on KPCW Park City.

0: That was Coda Line and A Love Like This right here on KPCW. And I am going to give you a little bit of a extra look at our forecast in case you missed it earlier as we roll into BBC headlines. We do have a lot of showers coming our way, so that is good news in our forecast, but we need the rain so bad. So that is the good news, but it does look like it's coming down the pipeline in the afternoon hours. Tomorrow, we have a 60% chance that's going to happen. So be ready for that. And then Friday, we go all the way up to an 80% chance of precipitation. And it looks like it's going to be maybe even heavy rainfall at times. And it's going to be in the upper 80s throughout the day on Friday, but also bringing us a possibility of thunderstorms. And Friday night at 59 degrees. As we roll into the weekend, we're still going to keep those chance of showers, but that's great because we need that. It is 5:30 now, and you are listening to KPCW Park City. We're going to go into BBC headlines in just a few seconds here, and then of course we will bring you more information about what's happening in and around the Wasatch back through our local news, and then we'll get back to your requests and the tunes. So keep your dial locked right here on KPCW Park City.
1: BBC News with Chris Barrow. The top Iranian negotiator in talks with the United States has said Iran's national security depends on Tehran maintaining its control of the Strait of Hormuz. Mohammed Bagher Ghalibaf said that negotiation, along with war, was part of Iran's strategy of resistance. The defending champions Argentina have progressed to the final of the Men's Football World Cup after defeating England 2-1. Historic tensions between the two nations were highlighted when celebrating Argentine players displayed a banner on the pitch declaring the Malvinas, referring to the British Falkland Islands, were Argentinian. Volodymyr Zelensky has dismissed Ukraine's popular defence minister Mikhail Fedorov as part of wide-ranging government reshuffles. He was widely credited with transforming the defence ministry and reducing corruption. The UN's nuclear agency says it's been informed that the chief engineer at the Zaporizhzhia nuclear power plant in Russian-occupied Ukraine has been killed by a Ukrainian drone strike. The IAEA repeated its call for an end to attacks near nuclear sites. The French National Assembly has voted to establish the right to assisted dying under strict conditions. The law would allow euthanasia to those with a serious and incurable life-threatening illness in an advanced or terminal stage. The US Defense Secretary Pete Hegseth has announced that testosterone deficiency screening will be offered to soldiers aged 30 and older. He said the military had to ensure its forces could operate at their absolute best. President Trump has criticized the Democratic governor of New York State after she announced a one-year moratorium on the construction of large data centers. Kathy Hochul said these risked overwhelming the electricity grid. Researchers working in eastern Congo say they've confirmed the existence of a new species of monkey. The scientists went in search of the orange-lipped primate using a blurry photo. BBC News.
2: 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I'm Connor Thomas, and this is your local news on The Local View. Park City's April low sales tax numbers show the ongoing effect of an abnormally warm winter. But as KPCW's Christine Weller reports, the broader sales tax base shows resiliency.
3: Park City manager Adam Lenhard says April continued this year's trend of low sales tax numbers. Revenue was down almost $112,000, or about 5%, compared to April 2025. The figure excludes transient room taxes from hotel stays and short-term rentals.
4: What we're seeing is a continuation of a very weak winter.
3: April accounts for about 5% of annual sales tax collections. According to a staff report, the shortfall suggests the abnormally dry winter with record low snowpack affected spring activity more than expected. Earlier winter sales taxes showed more resilience this year, but citywide collections for February through April were down almost 12%, or about $1.9 million. Still, Lenhard said there's a bright side. Year-to-date collections are only about 4% lower than 2025, which shows the city's adjusted budget absorbed most of the shortfall.
4: So that gives us a little bit of cautious optimism as we look forward.
3: The staff report says the clearest area of pressure remains overnight visitor spending. Transient room tax was down almost 32% compared to April 2025. May visitation and lodging projections suggest the situation will stabilize further into the summer. Park City Municipal is a financial supporter of KPCW. Christine Weller, KPCW News.
2: The Buck Basin Fire, about 15 miles southeast of Heber, is now 15% contained. Forest Service spokesperson Brenda Bichelle says Tuesday rain helped crews secure a partial perimeter around the 230-acre fire. Lightning sparked the blaze Saturday. Red Creek Mountain Road and Low Pass Road are closed. No structures or communities are threatened. Utah has ranked as one of the worst states in a recent CNBC list examining the quality of life across the U.S. Despite its natural beauty and access to outdoor recreation, Utah ranks number 47 for a lack of primary care providers, poor air quality, and high ozone levels. We'll have more local news at 6:05.
5: Acting Attorney General Todd Blanche faces questions from the Senate Judiciary Committee. Blanche filled in for Pam Bondi since she left the Justice Department in April. And like Bondi, he used to be a lawyer for President Trump. His answers determine if senators will back him for the job permanently. 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
0: And the time now is 5:36 on the nose. 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Thank you so much for keeping us on your dial. And thank you out there for your requests. We appreciate you. I can probably slide one more in. And this one comes in from Shane, wanted to hear She's Got a Way, Billy Joel. So here you go. 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
2: 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The time now is 5:57 on this Wednesday, July 15th. Keep your dial here. We've got more tunes on the way for you, and then we'll roll into NPR News. Here's Nora Jones now. This is Painter Song.

0: Russell Tompkins Jr. and the New Stylistics. Russell Tompkins Jr. is best known as the original lead singer of the legendary R&B vocal group out of Philadelphia. The Stylistics had 12 straight top 10 Billboard R&B singles and 5 gold singles from 1971 through 1974 on the Egyptian Theater stage July 15th through the 18th. For more information, you can go online to parkcityshows.com or call the box office at 855-745-SHOW. 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
4: Live from NPR News in Washington, I'm Janine Hurst. Nearly half of House Democrats voted today in favor of cutting off aid to Israel. It wasn't enough to pass, but as NPR's Barbara Sprunt reports, the tally highlights a major shift in